0: 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We are so glad you're here to listen. 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
1: We talked last week a bit about baptism. I want to continue that in this session. The title's Through the Water because our path of discipleship goes through the pool. You know, we baptize in different ways. There's different structures around it. We don't have to argue those subtleties. They're secondary to the reality that baptism is a part of discipleship. And so we're delighted to consistently make that a part of our community of faith. We've done it in many different ways through the years. We have a baptismal in the church. In fact, we've had more than one. They've been moved and reconfigured, and we keep outgrowing them, which is wonderful. We've done baptisms in the creek. We've done baptisms in swimming pools in homes. We've used the spas and health clubs. Desperation brings creativity. But the point of discipleship and baptism is unmistakable. It didn't begin with Christianity. Baptism is not a uniquely Christian invention. It's something that we received from the Jewish faith. John the Baptizer, that you, most of you know from your New Testament, was not participating in Christian baptism. He was the forerunner, the predecessor of Jesus, Jesus' cousin. He baptized Jesus. John baptized people into repentance under the old covenant. So we took a tradition that's been a part of the people of God for a long time and have understood it in light of what Jesus did for us through the coaching of Scripture. But to think of it in terms of a particular church or a particular denomination or a particular color of fiberglass in the tank or all the other silly things that we tend to do to things that God gives to us would be to miss the larger picture. So I want to take a few minutes and kind of talk a little bit about why I think baptism matters and why it's such an important step and why it should be a celebration. I think there's a tremendous amount of joy. I love to be in the midst of people that are saying yes to the Lord. In fact, I'll go about anywhere in the world to be in the midst of people who are saying yes to the Lord. And so baptism is one of those collections of folks, and it's always exciting to me. Good beginnings. You know, the two most important times in a project about any initiative is the beginning and the ending. If you get started well, and then how you wrap it up, and good beginnings matter. And baptism is typically understood to be a part of the beginning of our spiritual journey. Not the end, it's not a complete thing. There's some things you need to know on a spiritual journey. One is pretty simple. I learned it from Oral Roberts a long time ago. God is a good God. Aren't you glad you drove to church for that nugget? But you need to have the other half of the equation. The devil's a bad devil. And if you don't believe in that, you've got a problem because the story unravels pretty quickly. And you need to establish in your heart that God is for you and Satan will destroy you. And if you lack that clarity, it brings confusion to so many things. If you own that clarity, it brings a point of navigation to much of your life. It takes much of the temptation out of temptation. If you recognize that the temptation is sourced from evil, you know the ending is destructive, even if in the moment it looks like it promises some sort of pleasure or fulfillment. So, you know, the longer I work on this, the more important it is to me to have kind of simple navigational points. And if you know that the God is for you, and he wants good for you, and the devil intends you harm, it will help you with so many of life's decisions. It truly will. Genesis 1:1, it says, in the beginning, God created the heavens and the earth and everything that's in them for us. That's the introduction to the book. And by the third chapter, Satan rolls in and he says to Adam and to Eve, did God really say? Did God really say? The third chapter of the book, Satan is questioning to humanity, what God has promised, and he's still doing it. He says it to you and me. Do you think God really meant that? Do you really believe that? Do you really trust that? Why would you submit yourself to that boundary? Why would you submit yourself to that kind of a generous choice? Why would you serve children? It's your time, it's your life. Because I'm not serving just the children, I'm serving the God that I call Lord. Amen. That's why I do it. Because God has changed my life and other people made an investment in my life and I intend to pay it forward. That is why. Did God really say? Yes, God really did say. And because you rebelled against God and you lost your place in his eternal kingdom, I'm not joining you in that. I intend to cooperate with the Lord. There's some things you should know about God. And these are not denominational specific. They're not age specific. Every boundary, every segment of your life, you need to know that God is sovereign. God is sovereign. A lot of fancy language around that. In the plainest way I know, it means God can do what he wants, when he wants, the way he wants, and he doesn't require anyone's permission. He's sovereign. And I'm trying to learn to reconcile my life to that, because sometimes I get mad at God. Do you? I don't like the way you're doing that. Your timing is awful. One of the great freedoms I have come to is that God is able to withstand my rage about his poor job performance. He does not panic when I get a little agitated. He is sovereign. And the assignment of my life is to learn to yield to him. And if I don't necessarily like the instruction at the moment, if I will submit to it, I have found his faithfulness will inform my future. Amen. Those of you who still have some children at home, it's possible that your children might not always agree with your parenting. I know it would be unusual, but it could be possible that they would question your wisdom, your decision, the permissions you're granting or withholding. And they know you're wrong. They do. They lack no clarity on that. They're absolutely certain that you're wrong. In fact, they think you're probably mean. You're bordering on evil. They suspect you're vindictive. If they can find a friend, their friends will confirm it. I mean, you're just being mean-spirited. And as time passes and that maybe the wisdom of your decision kind of accidentally creeps into view, they're not likely to come say it. And unfortunately, I behave that way with the Lord too frequently. God is sovereign. You should also know that God is omniscient. Yes. He knows everything. He knows the ending at the beginning. He knows my thoughts. He knows my feelings. I have trouble sorting out my feelings. You know, in the simple language, God is smarter than we are. There is such freedom in that. God, I don't know. I don't know what to do. I don't know how to react. I don't know what to say. God, I don't know. Help me, please. We did an exercise years ago. I've never forgotten it. So it was a discipleship group we were working with, and we did some things, some initiative games, learning games. And one of them was we made a rope maze. And we blindfolded everybody. And we said, we're going to put you in the maze, and you have to feel your way along the ropes to find your way out. Okay, so we blindfolded everybody, and then we led them and put them in the maze and said, now find your way to the opening. And we said, if you need help, raise your hand. Well, there was no opening. Because I'm a work in progress, and that's just how messed up I am. And every 3 or 4 minutes, you know, we'd say very casually, if you need help, raise your hand. Well, the first time we put him in the maze, and the first time we said, if you need help, raise your hand, a friend of mine raised his hand. He was a surgeon, actually. He raised his hand, and when he did, we went over and took his blindfold off, and he could see there was no way out, so we helped him under the rope. 30 minutes later, now we're repeating that invitation every 60 seconds. There's still people in there. I will find my way out of this maze. Teeth gritted, getting agitated. So finally we stopped and said, okay, everybody, there is no way out. The only way out is to say, I need help. Oh, I ruined the game for you, didn't I? I know, that's right. I'll find another way to torment you when we need to. It's okay, but the only way out was to ask for help. But then the other thing we said was there was no instruction given that you couldn't help one another. And all the people that had been out for 30 minutes are standing over here laughing at the people that are groping their way in the darkness. See, if you can admit that God is omniscient, he's smarter than you are, you can say, listen, I need help. Yes. And why is it that amongst those of us that come to church, no matter what our age, I'm not asking for help. I know how to do it. One of the things that we reiterate over and over is let's adopt the posture of learners. I like being around the kids. They're the best learners in the building. They can memorize stuff. They'll learn stuff. I think it isn't just about they're being more nimble. They're more willing to say they don't know. We were doing video some time ago for something we were doing, and Kathy was interviewing a group of kids, and one little girl came over, and she said, Miss Kathy, I'll do the interview, but you know, I don't know everything yet. No adult's going to say that. I know all the important stuff. God is omniscient. He's smarter than I am. So I feel very comfortable in saying to him, God, I need your help. He's also omnipotent. He's all powerful. He can do anything. I have limits to my strength, to my intellect, to my resources, to my connect. I have limits. And so do you. Yes. God doesn't have those limits. He made me out of dust. He can make another one. Jesus walked on the water. He fed a multitude with a happy meal. He called dead people from the grave. He spoke to the wind and the waves. The demons were subjected to his authority. God's not like us. See, that's why we can worship him. It's why we can trust him with our eternity. Yes. See, it's really naive of us to trust God with our eternity, but not trust him with our present. If you can't trust him with the here and now, then why would you trust him with later on? Amen. God is sovereign. God is omniscient. He knows everything, and God is omnipotent. He's all powerful. Tuck that in your heart. It will take you through so much. Hebrews 9:27 says, man is destined to die once and after that to face judgment. You see, we all have two appointments ahead of us, every one of us. Death, it's inevitable, it's a part of our future. You don't have to be afraid of it, get prepared. Be prepared. Because after death is an evaluation, you're gonna see the Lord and he's gonna evaluate you on your journey. Just be prepared, it's an open book test.
0: Before we return to today's message, Pastor Allen wants to share a book to help you be free from worry.
1: In the Sermon on the Mount, Jesus said a half a dozen times, do not worry. Not a suggestion, it's a directive. I have a question. Are you living in obedience to Jesus or are you ignoring him? We got a new book, it'll help you. It's called Freedom from Worry. It's really a how-to guide to live a life in the peace that Jesus promised us. You don't have to have a life choked with fear and anxiety and worry. You can be free. Let's cooperate with Jesus. It's the best way to walk through our days, I promise.
0: 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Now, let's get back to Pastor Allen with his message called Through the Water.
1: 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His strength is

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2: For God, a reverence for God. I hear people mock God and I think, oh, I wouldn't do that. I wouldn't do that. I pray for them. Psalm 111, verse 10 says, the fear of the Lord is the beginning of wisdom, and all who follow his precepts have good understanding. To him belongs eternal praise. The fear of the Lord is the beginning point of wisdom. Wisdom is not just the accumulation of information. Wisdom is the right use of information. And if you want to just be the beginning point of wisdom is to bake into your heart and to your worldview a reverence and a respect for God. All who follow his precepts have good understanding. See, you might not have the highest IQ or the greatest gifts or the greatest whatever, but if you'll follow the precepts of God, the creator of heaven and earth says to you, oh, you have good understanding. I'm not really too concerned who thinks I'm a knucklehead if the creator says I have good understanding. I want to be highly valued in God's economy. It's a primary objective of my life. And I believe it is for many of you. The fear of the Lord has been greatly diminished among even the people of God. I think I can highlight that. How am I doing? Not very well. Which of the following is more concerning today, just in general culture? Children riding in a car without a seatbelt? That's kind of a panic point. Or keeping the Sabbath holy? Oh, I mean, that's negotiable. We're not under law. No, but still under the Big Ten. See, I grew up in a generation when seatbelts were optional. We didn't have seatbelts. We had parents' arms.
3: That's right.
2: Right? How many of you grew up with a parent going,
3: amen.
2: You're sliding into the floor and they're doing a lot of this, you know. Now you get in the car with this child and you don't give them a chance to buckle up, they start screaming, don't move! We're like, what's wrong? Some of you rode like in the back window of the car. You survived that stuff. Well, it has been baked into us. You can't move the vehicle until you're... I'm not opposed to that. But we've almost completely lost the sense of the Sabbath having any significance. We've lost our respect for God. How about which has greater concern? Carbon emissions, environmental sensitivity, or sexual immorality? I mean, we've got international accords, international agreements. UN has stamped them around environment. And if we don't participate, we are wicked, evil people, an existential threat to the survival of humanity. And we treat God's moral boundaries like they're half-hearted suggestions. Which of the following is more concerning? The right to my choice. I mean, that's sacred. Versus my responsibility. We have almost completely, amongst the people of faith, lost a respect or reverence for God. I could give you a much longer list, but we don't have time because we have other things to do. But the good news is that can be rebuilt. And it starts with every one of us submitting ourselves to God. We're celebrating baptism, people beginning a new part of their journey with the Lord. You're going to watch God meet people tonight, not us meet God. He's coming to meet us. And every one of us that will say to the Lord, God, I have diminished you in my life. If we will turn our face to him, he will come meet us. We don't want to keep bluffing our way through this as if it's inconsequential, because it is. We can know God and we can be at peace with God. We have a universal need amongst us. It's why the church is so important and it's so valuable. In Romans 3, it says, we have all sinned and fallen short of the glory of God. What's our great sin? We fell short of the glory for which God created us. We're the pinnacle of his creation. We're more wonderful in God's sight than any other aspect of all of creation. We're his image bearers.

0: He put his spirit within us. And we would rather worship the creation than worship the creator. We can be reconciled to God, but we have to be willing to be reconciled. We can have peace with God. Our attitude towards ungodliness is way too casual. We think it's not that big a deal. It can be easily addressed. We can always be forgiven. We don't want God to be too harsh. Lord, help us. Sin separates us from God. Sin destroys us. The reason God hates sin, he's not mean-spirited. He knows sin destroys us. And so he says, please don't, please don't. He's made provision for us. It required Jesus, his own son, to put on an earth suit. And then Jesus had to give himself to a cross and be tortured to death so you and I could be delivered from the consequences of our sin. Yes. And God cares about us enough and understood the devastation of ungodliness enough that he asked Jesus to make that sacrifice. Righteousness is the word that describes when sin is neutralized. If sin is made of no effect in your life, the way to describe that is righteousness. If you're righteous, the effect of sin is like, poof. Wow. So the $64,000 question is, well, how do I get some of that? Does Amazon deliver? I'm a Prime member. 2 Corinthians 5:21 tells you, God made him who had no sin to be sin for us, so that in him we might become the righteousness of God. The way we can have our sin, the impact of our sin nullified, is to choose Jesus as Lord of our lives. Amen. That's not about joining WOC or the Presbyterians or the Episcopalians or the Methodist or any other group. It's saying, Jesus, be Lord of my life. I want to learn to honor you. And we will learn to do that every day of our lives. If we start at 6 and we live until we're 106, we'll be learning how to do that every day of our lives. One of the great deceptions, and Satan has been very good at it, is convince us that we don't need to continue to grow and learn, that we've done our God business and we're just coasting. If you have imbibed that idea, you are deceived. Public faith is the dividing line. Your faith cannot be private and be transformational. You can come to faith in a private way. You don't need a church or a pastor. You don't need a professional Christian. You don't have to have a priest. A minister. You can meet God in your home. You can meet God in your car. You can meet God in the produce section at the grocery store. God lives in the cookie aisle at the grocery store. But but if you go there to pray every day, they'll talk about you. So, you know, you do what you need to. But for your faith to flourish, it has to be public. You've got to be willing to acknowledge it in public. Not my opinion. I put it in your notes. It's Matthew. Jesus is speaking. Matthew 10. Whoever acknowledges me before men, I will acknowledge him before my Father in heaven. You disown me before men, I'll disown him before my Father in heaven. So one of the things baptism brings is it's a public declaration of something that begins as a private part of your spiritual life.
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2: 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Do you keep a journal? Hey, I'm Katie Evans, or maybe you're like me and you keep many. I didn't start out with lots of journals. I had one that was just kind of a catch-all for my thoughts, for Bible study, for little doodles and art, for books, everything. And I decided, I don't know. I wanted to be a little bit more organized, and it started slowly. Like, I got another journal that I use for work. Clearly, there's a work journal. That's the only one that was separate. But then I started taking some voiceover and acting classes in the last year, and I've been keeping all of those notes that I take during the class in a separate notebook. Well, then I thought, you know what? I saw a thing online a while back, and it was about a man who had made a notebook that was just about books he read. So I have one of those now. I have an art journal that my friend got me for Christmas. It's got really nice thick paper so I can do some watercolor painting on it. So I've got several journals now. I never thought I'd be that person, but I do have my day-to-day journal that comes with me that I fill up. I mean, listen, it's not all the time, but they get filled up a couple times a year.
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9: New believers are so excited, they tell everyone about their relationship with Jesus. But over time, that excitement dies down. How can that be prevented? 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
10: And you know, revival ought to be happening all the time in our lives, not just in major events, but in daily occurrences, as we ask God to continue to renew us every day. It doesn't come and last forever. You have to be on the regular routine of interacting with God about the nature of your soul and asking Him for the revival of your soul every day. We are going to finish up our discussion on when revival comes in just a moment. We'll get to it. But before we do, and this is a Friday edition of Turning Point, let me remind you that you need to get to church this weekend. You know, for all these years, I've been telling everybody to go to church, and I sometimes wonder if people don't understand there's a church just about everywhere. And frankly, many of you may not know that Turning Point is a part of a church, the Shadow Mountain Church in Southern California, in El Cajon, California. If you live in this community and you don't have a church that you attend, you should come and visit us. You will be welcome. You will be loved. You will find worship that honors and glorifies the Lord and the teaching of God's Word. And we just encourage you to give it a shot, give it a try. We hope you will give us that opportunity if you live in this area. And wherever you live, friends, church is a priority, and you need to make it really your priority, especially during these days. Here is part two of When Revival Comes. The Bible says the Word of God is powerful. Here's the promise. Isaiah 55:11. So shall my word be that goes forth from my mouth. It shall not return to me void, but it shall accomplish what I please. It shall prosper in the thing for which I sent it. Listen to me, ladies and gentlemen. God's word never goes out without having an effect. Sometimes we see the effect right away. And sometimes we do not. There are times after a sermon when no one responds and someone says, "Were you disappointed today?" I am always encouraged when God's word bears fruit immediately. But I have learned that when the final amen is said and the service ends, God is not finished. You can hear a sermon, decide not to respond, and then think about it all week until finally you do something about it. God's word is powerful and it never returns empty. And that gives great confidence to anyone who teaches the Bible. Never be discouraged when you teach the word of God. Teach it with confidence, teach it with authority, and know this, if you teach the word of God, God is going to do something with it. And you may not hear about it in this life. You may not hear about it today. It may be something that happens in the next generation. But God always uses his word to effect change. Hebrews 4:12 says, "For the word of God is living and it's powerful and it's sharper than any two-edged sword, piercing even to the division of soul and spirit and of joints and marrow, and it's a discerner of the thoughts and intents of the heart." And Paul wrote to Romans about the word of God and salvation. He said, "For I am not ashamed of the gospel, for it is the power of God for salvation for everyone who believes." Sometimes a preacher might feel tempted to move away from preaching the word of God. As you have noticed, and I have noticed, a lot of preachers seem to have done that. Maybe if I get a little more motivational in what I say, people will listen. Maybe if I don't ever mention sin, people will listen. Maybe if I'm always positive to the most positive place. But the Bible says God blesses his word, not all of our ideas. Preach the word of God. Do it simply and do it the best you can, and God will bless it. And you don't have to be cute. Isn't that a good thing? You don't have to be clever. You just have to be faithful in preaching the word of God. When we open this book, we step into the power of God. So why would anyone want to preach anything else? Preach the word of God. So there must be a hearing when revival happens. There must be a hearing of the word. And the Bible says God uses preaching to do that. He actually calls it in the Bible the foolishness of preaching. It is kind of foolish, really, that somebody would speak a word and a man's life would be changed, but that's what the Bible says. Along with hearing, there needs to be believing. In order for revival to happen, the Bible says the people of Nineveh believed God. Notice, it doesn't say they believed Jonah. They believed God, and Jonah was speaking the word of God so faithfully that when the people heard Jonah, they thought they were hearing God, because they were. It was as if God himself was speaking to them, and the text does not simply mean they believed about God. It means they believed in God. They believed in him and in what he said. They believed it so strongly that instead of killing this prophet who came in to tell them they were going to die if they didn't repent, they didn't kill Jonah, which should have been their normal response given their history. They listened and they changed their way of life. You say, "Well, Pastor Jeremiah, how does that happen?" The truth is, I don't know that anyone can fully explain it. The preacher's responsibility is to proclaim the word. The listener's responsibility is to hear it. God takes the preaching and the hearing, and in a miraculous way, he produces believing. They believed. There's a difference between believing about something and believing in something. They didn't believe about God. You know, most everybody believes something about God. You know, there's a God somewhere, or they call him the man in the sky, or whoever they happen to address. But only Christians believe in God. You say, what is the difference between those two? Well, let me tell you a story. The famous tightrope walker, Charles Blondin, used to stretch a wire across Niagara Falls and tightrope walk across the falls. It was quite a deal. Crowds would gather to watch him perform. On one occasion, he actually pushed a wheelbarrow across the rope, and the people went crazy, applauding loudly. When he finished, he asked the crowd, "Do you believe I can do that again?" And they cheered and shouted yes. And then he said, which one of you will volunteer to ride in the wheelbarrow? Suddenly, the crowd was very quiet. Many people believed about him, but nobody believed in him. The same thing is true with God. You see, many people believe about God, but believing about God isn't enough. You have to believe in him and put your trust in him. Literally, you have to get in the wheelbarrow and place your faith completely in his hands. That's what happened in Nineveh. The people believed God and everything began to change. So there was a hearing and there was a believing. Third thing that happened is there was a repenting. The Bible says the people of Nineveh believed God, proclaimed a fast, put on sackcloth, from the greatest to the least. The response was so widespread that Jonah's message touched every level of life in the city. The Bible says the people responded from the greatest to the least. Every single person, no matter if they were rich or poor. The Assyrians, you see, were among the proudest of the people in the ancient world, and their king would have been dressed in royal robes and surrounded by the pomp, circumstance, and dignity of his position. But the Bible says that when the message of the Lord reached the king of Nineveh, he took off his royal robe, put on sackcloth, and sat in ashes. That was a way of showing mourning and repentance and sorrow for what one had done. And this is literally what happened. The king himself repented. Imagine how quickly that news spread across the city. People must have been saying, did you hear what the king did? He heard Jonah preach and he put on sackcloth and ashes. The king has repented. Revival always produces repentance. Repentance means agreeing with God about your sin, not trying to excuse it. You know what God says about sin. To repent, you have to agree with him, and you have to admit that God is right and you are wrong and turn from your sin. Interestingly, the king does not seem to have started the revival. The revival began with the people, and it was grassroots first and then upward toward the king. That's the way it usually happens. The text says the impact was so widespread, it affected the animals. I'd like to meditate on that for just a moment. Herds and flocks were included in the fast, covered with sackcloth. I can't imagine a cow in sackcloth, can you? The whole city was involved. At the beginning of the 20th century, Wales experienced one of these revivals, and it was so powerful that it changed everyday life across the country. 100,000 people got converted within just a couple of months. In the coal mines, the miners noticed something happened after that revival. The ponies that pulled the coal carts stopped working. The reason was simple. Before the revival, the miners had driven the ponies with shouting, cursing, and harsh language. But after they came to Christ, their behavior changed, and they now treated the animals with kindness, and they had to retrain the whole system because the ponies didn't understand the new thing that had happened in the miners. The ponies had been trained to respond to shouting and swearing, and when that stopped, they didn't know how to respond. You know, the book of Proverbs says this, a righteous man regards the life of his animal. Have you ever read that verse? A righteous man regards the life of his animal. Christians treat their pets better than non-Christians. Christians care more. Now, that doesn't mean they're going to heaven. We're not going to get into that whole deal. Don't worry about heaven. Just take care of them while they're on earth and be kind to them. When God changes a heart, it affects every relationship we have in life. It changes the way a husband treats his wife and the way a wife treats her husband, the way parents treat their children, the way children treat their parents, the way all the people treat their animals. When God changes you, he changes you. And that is what happened in Nineveh. From the king to the commonest of the people, they realized their sin and they turned from it. And the text also tells us that the proclamation did not come from the king alone. If you read it carefully, it came from the king and his nobles. So the leaders of the nation joined together and said, we must change. It would be like the President of the United States and all of Congress. And could I get a witness that we could use a little revival there in these days? Yeah. So they issued a proclamation across the city, and the people fasted, and they cried out to God, and the whole city turned in repentance. So there must be hearing, there must be believing, there must be repenting, and there must be praying. Notice the book of Jonah got a lot to say about prayer. In the first chapter, the sailors prayed because they didn't know what was going on with that storm. And the Bible doesn't say they prayed to Jehovah God. They prayed to their own gods. They just prayed. In chapter 2, there was a prayer meeting in the belly of a fish. A very intense prayer meeting, I would imagine. Jonah crying out to the Lord. In chapter 3, an entire city is on its knees. The people of Nineveh are praying desperately to God. Notice that their prayers were not vague or general. They were very specific. The king identified their sin clearly. He said they must turn from the violence that is in their own hands. Remember how brutal these Assyrians were? They were known throughout the ancient world for cruelty and violence. They knew exactly what they were guilty of, and when they came before God, they didn't hide what they were doing. They confessed it plainly. They cried out to God. They asked Him to forgive them for the violence of their hands. So there was hearing, believing, repenting, praying, and finally there was hoping. The king's decree ended with this word of hope. Who can tell if God will turn and relent and turn away from His fierce anger so that we may not perish? Behind the Ninevites' revival was this great hope in God's mercy. They believed that if they cried out to the Lord, He would turn away from His anger and spare them. I'll tell you, one of the most amazing things, if you read the Bible carefully, is to discover how often the mercy of God shows up. Even in the book of Revelation, the book of Revelation from chapter 4 to the end of the book is about the tribulation. A terrible time of suffering and punishment and terror on this earth. But throughout those chapters, periodically, there's a parenthesis of mercy where God offers opportunity in the midst of the deepest, darkest days of the future. Isaiah says it this way, "Seek the Lord while He may be found. Call upon Him while He is near. Let the wicked forsake his way, and the unrighteous man his thoughts. Let him return to the Lord, and He will have mercy on him, and to our God, for He will abundantly pardon." People sometimes ask whether something like what happened in Nineveh could happen again. I know that the Bible speaks of a great turning to the Lord after the rapture during the tribulation period when the two witnesses and the 144,000 Jewish evangelists are set loose on this earth. The Bible says there's going to be a tremendous turning to God. But that's after we've gone to heaven. We're in heaven when that happens. So could it happen in our own time that we have a great revival? The Bible doesn't speak specifically to that in any place that I'm aware of. But I do know God's will is for His people to respond to Him. And I can't imagine anything that would be more exciting than before we go to heaven for us to experience a great return to the Lord on this planet. When revival has come in other times and places, it has always changed the culture around it. Jonathan Edwards wrote about the revival that swept through New England during the Great Awakening. He described entire communities were transformed. Places of open sin went out of business. People no longer supported them. Businesses that depended on drunkenness couldn't survive because no one wanted liquor anymore. Social life changed. The moral tone of entire towns was lifted. Listen to this. People would meet someone on the street they had wronged and immediately ask for forgiveness, though they had not seen them for weeks or months or maybe years. Sometimes they would stop right in the street, weeping and embracing one another as they made things right things that had been wrong for a long time. George Whitefield and Jonathan Edwards carried such a sense of God's presence that when people saw them in the streets, it reminded them of the message they had heard, and they would begin to weep just because they saw the preacher. There was a deep awareness of the presence of God. Lives were changed. Communities were different. And we can't hardly imagine that. I've never seen anything like that in my lifetime. I have lived after the Great Awakenings happened, seen a few things that looked like maybe it was going to start. But I've never seen anything like what I've read about in the Great Awakenings. That doesn't mean it can't happen again. It doesn't mean we're not ready for one, because I can't imagine if revival comes in dark days, we are great candidates, men and women. We are great candidates. We may not be able to orchestrate revival, but we can lay the groundwork in two ways. I want this to be the kind of takeaway from what I've said today. First of all, we can pray for revival. Let's rededicate ourselves to praying, Lord, revive us. And let me just ask us to change the pronoun there from us to me. Lord, revive me. Psalm 85:6 says, will you not revive us again that your people may rejoice in you? The Old Testament scribe Ezra wrote these words, and now for a little while grace has been shown from the Lord our God to leave us a remnant to escape, that our God may enlighten our eyes and give us a measure of revival. A measure of revival. How we need to pray that a measure of revival would begin. And the Bible says we should pray for that. Now, I want you to pray for revival in our country, in our city, in our church. More important than that is to pray for revival in your own heart. You say, why would I do that? I don't know. Maybe you don't need revival, but you should ask yourself, am I living for the Lord like I once did? Is my heart warm toward God? Do I care about spiritual things like I did at one time? You know, there's a church in the book of Revelation that was indicted because they lost their first love. Have you lost your first love? You know, one of the things I love about new Christians is they don't care what anybody thinks. They're so excited about Jesus. They just talk about him all the time. They don't worry about carrying their Bibles with them. Who cares what people think? I'm a Christian. And then they get around other Christians who've been Christians for a long time, and they can't understand normal Christians aren't like that. And they cool off. The Bible doesn't want us to cool off. The Bible wants us to be hot for God. The book of Revelation also speaks of a church that became lukewarm, and it made God sick. The Bible said, because you are lukewarm, I will spew you out of my mouth. God doesn't want us to be lukewarm. He wants us to be on fire for him. And if we're not, we're candidates for revival. We need to rekindle the fire in our hearts. When we pray, we should ask God to do that. Lord, I used to be on fire for you, but I'm not anymore. Please start the fire again. I want to be what I once was. I want to do what I once did. So we can pray for revival, and then we can practice it. We can rededicate ourselves to living a life of personal holiness. In fact, that's what I believe should be true of all of us. We should live lives that are described by a revived congregation. There's a passage of scripture in the Old Testament, Psalm 119. Whenever I think of that psalm, I'm always reminded that if I ever am going to be executed, I want them to read Psalm 119 before I die, because it's the longest chapter in the Bible. In this chapter, there's a bunch of things about revival. Verse 25 says, revive me according to your word. Verse 37 says, revive me in your way. Verse 40 says, revive me in your righteousness. Verse 88 says, revive me according to your loving kindness. Verse 149 says, revive me according to your justice. Verse 156 says, revive me according to your judgments. Psalm 119 is about revival. revive me, and it's all built upon the Word of God. Ladies and gentlemen, if we're going to change the world, we have to let the Word of God, first of all, change us. And when we pass on to others the flame He ignited in our hearts, in the middle of this dark culture, we can confess and turn from sin and let revival fires burn. I wonder sometimes when we talk about stuff like this, if we don't just say, you know, Pastor, that must have been wonderful for those people. It's like a dream that happened, or a famous point in history that will never be repeated. But if you think that way, you're not thinking biblically. Revival wasn't committed to a certain age or a certain population or a certain people. Revival is God's way for us. And what God did for others, He can do for us. When I read about these revivals, my heart says, Lord, do it again. Do again what you did then. Let us find the joy of revival. I know that this probably goes over the head of some of us, and we think, why doesn't the pastor talk about something I can use? Well, you can use this if you will. What would happen if everybody had a revival in their heart? If we all became what God wanted us to be, lived our lives the way God wanted us to live, we would change the whole community. We have the power to do that. The Holy Spirit can do that. God can do that.
5: He can do that. God can do anything. Here's a question you need to ask. Can God change His mind? We'll talk about that on Monday on Turning Point as we continue our discussion of Jonah, the Old Testament prophet. We've called this series Jonah, the Runaway Prophet. And we're seeing the good part of what God has done in his life. But remember, God isn't finished with Jonah yet, because Jonah is hard-hearted and he needs a little extra work. I remember when I went through cancer some years ago, I prayed that God would help me to learn everything He wanted me to learn, because I didn't want any refresher courses. Well, Jonah is about to get a refresher course, and we'll see that as we move toward the end of this discussion. Don't forget to ask for your copy of the 27 calendar. It's this month's resource at Turning Point, and you can get your copy by simply sending a gift of any size to help us with the cost of airtime and production, and asking for the calendar. It'll be on its way to you. 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Thank you so much for being with us. Have a great weekend. We'll see you on Monday.
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2: 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The other day, before I came on air, I was thinking, you know what would be real good? Diet Coke. Hey, I am Katie Evans, and I don't drink soda too often anymore, actually, but I was just like, you know what? It sounds so good. I've got a little bit of time before I go on air. Don't worry, I'm still drinking water. I know caffeine is not the best when you're going to be talking a lot, and, you know, trust me, I know. But so I was just like, it's even better out of like a soda fountain, you know, when you go to like a drive-thru or something. So I walked to a takeout place. And I said, yeah, give me a Diet Coke. And they said, okay, what size? And I was looking at the cups, and I said, a large. Because I thought the large was what was, in fact, the medium. Well, They handed me a large after I had paid a large Diet Coke, and it was like the size of my head. I did not finish it. I should have just actually ordered a small, which would have been the perfect amount. But let me just tell you, I wasn't wrong. That Diet Coke out of the soda fountain, man, it was crisp and just what I needed.
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14: With SRN News, I'm Keith Peters in Washington. President Trump said Friday he has a deal with Denmark to bolster the U.S. military presence in Greenland after months of threatening to take the island by force from the NATO ally. Trump, in a social media post announcing the deal, said the agreement gives the United States permanent control over security and all other needs in Greenland, completely addressing all of our many U.S. concerns. President Trump is banning CNN, MS Now, and Politico from the White House due to what he called unfavorable coverage and threatens that more such prohibitions of media outlets would follow. Trump wrote on his social media site Friday that effective immediately, I am banning CNN, MS Now, and Politico from the White House as a result of their constant reporting fake news. More details at SRNNews.com.
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15: As God has spoken to me, as I am bringing myself into maturity in Jesus Christ and I'm learning about the gifts of the Holy Spirit and the place that I have in the body of Christ, wanting Christ to use me in whatever capacity that He wants to use my life, and I yield my life to Him completely and say, Lord, here am I, use me and send me.

0: Welcome to Somebody Loves You Radio, the Bible teaching ministry of Roel Reese in Diamond Bar, California. We're thrilled to have you with us for the conclusion of our series celebrating the Holy Spirit's power in the life of the believer. Today, as Roel zeroes in on the spiritual gifts of prophecy and speaking in tongues, he'll challenge you to prioritize the edification of those around you. We'll see that with the guiding presence of God's Holy Spirit, we can build up our fellow believers through the proper use of the gifts He's given us. Here's Roel Reese with part four of our study, Spiritual Gifts. Join us in 1 Corinthians chapter 14.
1: In the Corinthian church, there was this huge problem. And the problem is that God wanted to give as much as possible to the church in the gifts of the Holy Spirit. But the church had become so carnal and so sensual that the church actually came to a place of grieving the Holy Spirit of God. The word to grieve is a very interesting word in the Greek. It means to bring pain to the personality of the Holy Spirit. So when Paul comes to the 12th, 13th, and 14th chapter of the book of Corinthians, Paul is wanting to let the church know that the gifts of the Holy Spirit not only were for that time, but there are for today. And he begins to describe these gifts that God has given to the body, the church of Jesus Christ. Notice once again in verse 1 of chapter 14, in the first part, he says, pursue love and desire spirituals. And he doesn't call them the gifts of the Holy Spirit, but in the literal Greek, it's called spirituals, not even gifts. They're called spirituals. But he says, specially, I want you to seek, notice, specially that you may prophesy. Now, I don't believe that there are prophets today. We see the prophets in the Old Testament times. But in the New Testament, what he's talking about, the gift of prophecy, is literally the teaching of the Word of God to the body of Christ, where everyone can be instructed, everyone can be built up. Verse 2, he says, for he who speaks in a tongue does not speak to men, but to God. I want you to underline that. Because when we speak in tongues, we never speak to men. We don't understand what you're speaking. Imagine if somebody got up right now and spoke in Chinese. If we don't have any Chinese interpreters, we would say, man, what in the world did he say by that? We wouldn't know. Unless there was an interpreter. Then we would know what the interpretation would be. But when someone receives the gift of tongues, Paul is declaring that the gift of tongues is personal and is to be used in your privacy of your own chamber as you pray to God. It is not to really be exercised in an assembly of this size. He'll get to that in a moment. For no one understands him, however, in the spirit he speaks what? Mysteries. You see? Paul tells you exactly what the gift of tongues is. So the gift of tongues is given for you personally to speak to God when you pray. So we are to pray. Now, if you haven't received the baptism of the Holy Spirit, which is love, and if God has baptized you with tongues, praise the Lord, use your tongue. But if you haven't received the tongues, you don't have to feel like you're less of a citizen in the kingdom of God. We're all equal in the eyes of the Lord. For the greatest gift is love. That's the greatest gift that every one of us can not only have, but that's the only way that any one of my gifts can actually be exercised if I have the true love of Jesus Christ. So Paul is teaching us. Verse 3. But he who prophesies speaks what? Three things. Edification, which means what? Building up. That's what the Word of God does. It builds you up. It exhorts you. And it comforts you. Those are the three things that the teaching of the Word of God does when you come to church. Why? Because maybe you're coming to the church and you're bummed out and you've been having a bad day. But as the Word of God is being given out to you, the Holy Spirit comes alongside and begins to speak to you. And what does He begin to do? He begins to build you up as a saint in the body of Christ. And then He exhorts you in areas that you maybe have been slothful in to get with it. And then, after exhorting you, he brings you to the place where now he brings you into comfort. And he begins to appease your heart as he begins to share with you how much he loves you and how much he cares for you as the teaching of the Word of God is going on. And so when we leave the body of Christ, when we leave the place of teaching, we shouldn't really be bummed out, but we should be built up. That's the gift of teaching. Prophecy, edification, exhortation, and comfort to men. Verse 4. Notice that prophesying builds up the church, but tongues edifies only the speaker. Verse 4. He who speaks in a tongue, notice, builds himself up. But he who prophesies, notice, builds up the whole church. I love it. Underline that. Builds up the whole church. Why? Because we can all understand what is being said. As we're being exhorted, we're being built up, and we're being comforted by the word of God. Verse 5. I wish you all spoke with tongues, but even more that you would prophesy. Notice the importance here of the gift that Paul is given to the church. I wish that everybody spoke in tongues, but greater is prophecy, you see, than tongues. For he who prophesies is greater than he who speaks with tongues, unless indeed he interprets and the church may receive the edification or the building up, you see. Otherwise, it's of no value. But now, brethren, if I come to you speaking with tongues, what shall I profit you unless I speak to you either by revelation or by knowledge, by prophesying or by teaching? Notice what he says. He gives the illustration. I mean, what does it really profit? It doesn't profit. It only profits a person in their own prayer language as they're praying to God between you and God. Even things without life, whether flute or harp, when they make a sound, unless they make a distinction in the sounds, how will it be known what is piped or played? That is, played with skill, you see? He puts us all together according to our gifts and our talents, and then he uses us to bring glory and honor to himself. Then in verse 8 he says, for if the trumpet makes an uncertain sound, who will prepare for battle? Imagine, I mean, in the Old Testament, it's a ram's horn. And the ram's horn was used for many things in the Old Testament. It was actually a call to battle, a call to watch on top of the roofs or on top of the walls of the city when the enemy was approaching. It was a type of an alarm to wake you up in the morning. It was a gathering together to come to temple worship. So it was a very important tool in the Old Testament, the trumpet or the shofar. He says, so likewise you, unless you utter by the tongues words easy to understand, how will it be known what is spoken? For you will be speaking into the air. Underline that. You'll be speaking to the air. There are, it may be, so many kinds of languages or dialects in the world, and none of them is without significance. Notice what he says. Therefore, if I do not know the meaning of the language, I shall be as a foreigner. The New King James uses foreigner, but the Old King James uses the word barbarian, barbar in the Old Testament. To him who speaks, and he who speaks without a barbarian to me. Even so you, since you are zealous for spiritual gifts, let it be for the building up of the church that you seek to excel. Therefore, let him who speaks in a tongue pray that he may interpret. He says, therefore let him, verse 13 says, therefore let him who speaks in a tongue pray that he may interpret, that if I pray in a tongue, my spirit prays, but my understanding is unfruitful. What is the conclusion then? I will pray with the spirit, and I will also pray with understanding. I will sing with the spirit, and I will also sing with understanding. Notice what Paul says here. That is, speaking in such a way that, what is he saying? That when we speak in a tongue, it's not only speaking to God, but a true interpretation of a true tongue is what? It's actually like a psalm, or it's worship back to God. You see? It's all back to God. It's praising, glorifying the Lord. But it's not saying, thus saith the Lord, my little children, I, the Lord God, have called you to do this and that. That's not the way it is. Then he says this. Otherwise, if you bless with the Spirit, how will he who occupies the place of an uninformed say amen? Think about that. If we start speaking in tongues and there's a non-believer here, he'll say, man, what in the world are they saying? At your giving of thanks, since he does not understand what you say. Notice, underline, when you speak in tongues and there's a true interpretation, what is it? Right there in verse 16. At your giving of thanks, since he does not understand what you say. That's the true interpretation. Lord, we bless you. We thank you. We glorify your name for being here tonight in our presence. You see? That would be the true interpretation.
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1: Verse 17, for you indeed give thanks well, but the other is not built up. You see, you're giving thanks to the Lord in your tongue, but the other guy is saying, man, what in the world are they saying? You're bringing confusion to them. Yet, in the church, here it is, here's the rule. I would rather speak 5 words with my understanding that I may teach others also than to speak 10,000 words in a tongue. Underline that. What is Paul saying? He's forbidding tongues in the church. You see? And then watch what he says. He sets up the guidelines now. Brethren, do not be children in understanding, however, in malice be babies, but in understanding be mature. In the law, it is written, with men of other tongues and other lips, I will speak to this people, and yet for all that, they will not hear me. And a lot of times, people will take this prophecy that is given to us here in verse 21. Which again, Paul in verse 21 is taking us back to the Old Testament. And he's given a prophecy from Isaiah 28, 11, 12. And Deuteronomy 28, 49. Which is in reference not to the gift of tongues. You see? Because Pentecostals say, well, right there it says that God is going to baptize you with other tongues. No, sorry. True interpretation. You go back to the book of Isaiah, and what is he talking about? He's actually given a prophecy of judgment. Of judgment. How the people of God, the Jew, Israel, was going to be judged by Assyria. Assyria would come and would not speak in Hebrew, but it would speak in what? In the Assyrian language, which the Jews did not understand. That's what the reference is to, biblically, you see? So now it really makes sense when you look at it. Because if you really want to take that literally, God is actually bringing judgment to those that what? That speak in tongues. But I don't accept it that way. Because he's speaking of the judgment of the Assyrian, God's instrument of judgment against the people of God as they came and they spoke in that Assyrian language and the Jews did not understand as they were judged by the Assyrians. That's the prophecy. But watch this. This is so neat. Watch what he says. He says, saith the Lord, therefore, and here it is, tongues are for a sign not to those who believe, but to the unbelievers. But prophesying is not for the unbelievers, but for those who believe. Now, if we read it like that, then what does it do? It brings confusion. We believe that verse 22 is a copyist error.

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2: Where you can understand and get convicted and then come to salvation and know Jesus Christ as your Lord and Savior. With tongues, you couldn't do that, you see? You would say that I was crazy, that we were kind of going mad, but not so with the true preaching of the Word of God. Verse 24, but if all prophesy and all unbelievers or are an informed person comes in, he will be convinced by all, and he is convicted by all. So there it is. It really fits. By the prophesying or by the teaching of the Word of God, what does it do? The unlearned or the non-believer will come to repentance. You see? Will come to what? To conviction. Not through the speaking of tongues. He'll get scared. You'll drive him away from the church. Verse 25 again. And thus, the secrets of his heart are revealed. And so falling down on his face, he will worship God and report that God is truly among you. Notice how beautiful it fits. So the non-believer comes to repentance and conviction because of the teaching of the Word of God. Through the preaching of the Word. Not through the exercise of tongues. Verse 26. Now he gives you order in the church. How is it then, brethren? Now he's going to rebuke the Corinthians. How is it then, brethren, whenever you come together, each of you has a psalm, has a teaching, has a tongue, has a revelation, has an interpretation. Let all things be done for edification. Underline that. Verse 27. If anyone speaks in a tongue, let there be two or at the most three, each in turn, and let one interpret. Notice here, there's order in the church. Here are the lines on how to go about it and how to do it biblically and in order here. 28. But if there's no interpreter, let him keep silent in the church and let him speak to himself and to God only. Let two or three prophets speak. And let others judge what they say. But if anything is revealed to another who sits by, let him first keep silent. So if God is showing you something and you feel it's of the Lord, don't just stand up and blab it out. Hold it in your heart until God confirms it to you. And then to make it sure. Verse 31. For you can all prophesy one by one that all may learn and all may be encouraged. And here it is. And the spirit of the prophets are subject to those prophets. Notice that God is a God of order. The spirit never contradicts himself. And then again, in verse 33, for God is not the author of confusion, but of peace, as in all the churches of the saints. And then check this out. Secondly here, he's not going to give reference to the disturbing in the services in Corinth, where they were disturbing the services and calling out to their husbands, the women. Let your women keep silent. And all the men said, amen. Ah, wrong. That's a favorite verse for men, I'm telling you. People come up to me, hey, what does this mean? My wife is to be silent? No, that's not what it means. Let me give you the historical background to that. This is an American congregation, the Jewish congregation of that time, which we call the synagogue. The women sit on one side and the men on the other side. Husband and wives didn't get to sit together. They were separated. So while the pastor was teaching the Word of God, the wives would be on this side, the husbands on this side. All of a sudden, the wife would say, honey, what does he mean by that? So what were they doing? They were disturbing the congregation in the meeting. What he means to keep silent, he says, husbands, tell your wives when they come to church to keep quiet, and if they have any questions when they get home, husbands, explain to them the Word of God. That's literally what he says. Watch. This way women are not put down. Let your women keep silent in the churches, for they are not permitted to speak, but they are to be submissive, as to the law also says. And if they want to learn something, let them ask their own husbands at home. I mean, so how

0: People take this out of context when it's self-explanatory. God has given tremendous gifts to women to be used in the body of Jesus Christ, as he has with men. Probably the only thing a woman can do is be a pastor, that's all. She can do everything else. She can be a deaconess, she can be an usher, she can help in the women's ministry, she can teach children, but she cannot teach men. That's the only thing the Bible forbids.
1: 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Next time on Somebody Loves You Radio, we'll be launching a new series going through the book of Nehemiah, a book that will challenge us to bolster our faith and seek God's victory when we come under fire. Now, with a final thought on spiritual gifts, here's Raul once again.
0: Then again, watch what he says. Or did the word of God come originally from you, or was it to you only that it reached? If anyone thinks himself to be a prophet or spiritual, let him acknowledge that the things which I write to you are the commandment of the Lord. He says, if you think you're really spiritual, then you better take heed to the word of God that I'm giving to you. Otherwise, you're off the wall. But if anyone is ignorant, let him keep being stupid. Therefore, brethren, desire earnestly to prophesy and do not forbid to speak in tongues. You see, he's not saying nobody can speak in tongues, but he gives you the right place where to speak in tongues. In a small afterglow service or in the privacy of your own home or the privacy of your own prayer closet. But the most important thing, verse 40, let all things be done decently and in order. That's the bottom line.
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2: 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All right, I'm going to jump into this prayer request pretty quickly here. Hey, I am Katie Evans, and I like to pray for the listeners. And so when I want to do that, I just go to the station website, enter the keyword prayer, and it redirects me to Crosswalk, where I found this prayer from Ray. It says, Heavenly Father, I come before you with a humble heart, asking for your love, mercy, and guidance over my life and my son. You know the burdens we carry, the pain we've experienced, and the worries that keep us awake. Thank you for never leaving us, even when life feels uncertain. Lord, I pray that you would strengthen the bond between my son and me, heal the places where there has been hurt, misunderstanding, or distance. Help us love one another with patience, kindness, and grace. Let our relationship be built on forgiveness, trust, and unconditional love. Please protect my son wherever he goes. Surround him with the people who encourage him to become the man you created him to be. Give him wisdom in his decisions, courage when he faces challenges, and peace only you can provide. It goes on, but I'm running out of time. And Ray, we are praying for you and your son. And whatever hurt is there, it's a good start that you are turning to the Lord.
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7: 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Now, this series is all about who Jesus really is, not the Jesus of popular opinion, but the Jesus of the Bible, God Himself, who stepped into our world. And in this final message, we'll see the day when Jesus returns to rule and reign on this earth from Jerusalem. You see, one day the Lord Himself is going to set up His kingdom right here where we live. Every government, every ruler will bow to Him. It's the answer to that prayer we've prayed so many times, your will be done on earth as it is in heaven. So today, Pastor Jack teaches us that Jesus will reign in righteousness. He'll simply do the right thing every time, and the wonderful part is, when we follow God's word today, He blesses us so much that people around us start asking, why? Before we get into the message, I had a chance to sit down with Pastor Jack and talk about it with him. So let's get into that. Pastor Jack, I got to admit, this has been a great series, and I've enjoyed every second of it. Can I throw something at you real quick? You close this whole series out saying, you know, the Billy Graham line, a student gives God 5 minutes to strike him dead. And Graham asks, do you think you can exhaust the patience of God in 5 minutes? Where do you want to leave folks as this series wraps up?
9: Well, you know, I would love for you to exit this series thinking that you've learned biblical truth and you have also learned to wean yourself from the wisdom of man. So it's the wisdom of man that says things like, well, if God is real, and if God is God, I will give him 5 minutes to strike me dead.
7: Yeah.
9: That is just incredibly ignorant, because Billy Graham recites that beautifully. Can you exhaust the patience of God in 5 minutes? What an answer. And so I would hope that we go away from this series with a greater appreciation for the Word of God and for the nature of Jesus Christ and for the fact that salvation is through him and him alone, plus nothing else. Friends, listen, God doesn't need your morality. He doesn't need your money. He doesn't need your good deeds to help him save you and get you into heaven. Okay, that would be blasphemous if that's what you think.
10: Right.
9: So the series has been designed in a way to hopefully reveal more of who Jesus Christ truly is.
10: Love it. To wrap up our series, let's get on with Christ and his millennial rule.
11: Would you grab your Bible this morning, and we come to our last study in the series, in the life and times of Jesus Christ. Grabbing your Bible, if you'll go to Isaiah this morning, chapter 56, verse 1. Isaiah 56, verse 1. While you're turning there, we have been going through, if you're visiting for the first time, we have been going through a 16-week series, today being the last study of the series. And today we come to Christ and his millennial kingdom. In Isaiah chapter 56, verse 1, there Isaiah says, the Lord speaks through him, saying, "Thus saith the Lord, keep justice and do righteousness, for my salvation is about to come, and my righteousness to be revealed." What does that verse mean? In fact, what does Isaiah in this chapter speak about? Isaiah, Jeremiah, Ezekiel, Micah, Zephaniah, many of the Old Testament prophets spoke in bulk about this time called the millennium of God. It's a time that speaks about Christ after having returned in bodily form, listen, in bodily form to the earth in the second coming, not the rapture. In the second coming, when Christ returns, it will take him 45 days, according to the book of Daniel, chapter 12, verses 10, 11, and 12, to establish his throne from Jerusalem. Now, I don't know where some of you come from, some of your Christian or religious background, but depending upon what denomination you have come from, views this event in Scripture as something maybe symbolic, that is the ruling and reigning of Jesus Christ from Jerusalem bodily. Some denominations teach that it's simply a symbolic message. That's not true. In fact, listen very carefully. If Jesus Christ does not come back and establish his throne in Jerusalem for 1,000 years, then the Jesus of the Gospels, the Jesus of prophecy, the Jesus of the Bible that we read about is not the one that we know of who has been born in Bethlehem. He is not the one who was crucified in Jerusalem. Jesus Christ, to complete his prophetic messiahship, must sit upon the throne of David. That's in Jerusalem. Did you know right now in heaven, he's sitting upon his Father's throne? He is not seated, and he has not ever been seated upon the throne of David, which is an earthly reign that we call the millennial reign of Christ. It's 1,000 years long, thus the word millennium, and it is God's government on earth. God is going to let man's attempt at government expire. For me, sooner the better. I don't know who you are. Are you a Republican or a Democrat or an independent or an apathetic? I don't know what you might be, but as a Christian, I may vote a certain direction. I'll pray first and look at the candidates or the issues. I'll pray and I'll vote because I'm almost, though it's a privilege, forced to vote for the lesser of the evils that are there present before me. But I am a monarchist. I believe in a ruling, reigning king, and his name is Jesus of Nazareth, Jesus Christ. And so we look to the Bible and what the Bible says about that. Of course, in your note-taking, jot it down if you would. And that is very important to us, the fact that the book of Colossians, this is the last time you're going to hear it for a while. You've heard it for 16 weeks, huh? This theme verse. You got to memorize. You can say it backwards, I bet you. But Colossians chapter 2, verse 9 says, "For in Christ all the fullness of the Godhead dwells in bodily form." Now that's true of Jesus' coming. It's true of his post-resurrection appearances. It's true now, and it will be true when he comes for the church in the rapture. And it will be true when he comes at least some 7 years later. at the end of the tribulation period and the great second coming. And it will ultimately be true as he sits in bodily form in Jerusalem upon the throne of David, as we'll see in Scripture this morning. Very, very important. You might want to jot down a few things that someone may ask you when you tell them what you've learned today at church, that Jesus is coming to establish his kingdom on earth. You might want to ask the question, why? Well, the first response to the question, why is Jesus coming back to establish his kingdom, is quite frankly very simple. The fact is, number one, he's the owner-builder of this universe. And the owner-builder is coming back home to check it out. In fact, Jesus talked about this in Luke chapter 20, verse 9. Jesus said, when he brought his disciples together, he told them the parable. And he said, a certain man planted a vineyard and leased it to the vine dressers, and he went into a far country for a long time. He went on to describe that the parable is about himself. He's the creator, let me use it this way, of this earth's vineyard, this earth, this universe. He has gone away, and he's coming back to take it for himself. He is both the owner of it all and builder. The Bible says, as we've gone through in our previous studies, that he's the creator. Well, the creator is coming back. But why must he sit upon the throne of David? Why is that important? Well, Jesus said that all scripture must be fulfilled. It is important to the Lord that he complete and fulfill all scripture. Jesus said himself, Matthew 5, verse 18, assuredly I say to you, till heaven and earth pass away, not one jot or one tittle, that is of the Hebrew language, shall by no means pass away till all the law is fulfilled. Jesus Christ will fulfill, as he has to date, the written word of God. Matthew 1:1. This is another reason why Jesus Christ must come back to establish his earthly reign. Matthew 1:1. The book of the genealogy of Jesus Christ, the son of David, the son of Abraham, according to the flesh. This is true. Both Joseph, his stepfather, and Mary, bloodline to the throne, both of them, Joseph and Mary, had rights to the throne of Israel, both legally and through their bloodlines. It had to be Joseph and Mary. But if you know your message well, you also know that according to the curse that was placed upon Jeconiah, whose bloodline flowed through Joseph, you know, of Joseph and Mary, none of Joseph's blood could have been in Jesus Christ, or else he would not have been allowed to take the throne of David. Well, gee, Jack, when did he take the throne of David? Well, that's my whole point. He hasn't taken the throne of David yet. He has to come back to take the throne of David, and that's in Jerusalem. Mary's lineage was not cursed. Joseph's was. But one operated through the legal right to the throne, the other through the DNA, literally, to the throne. Jesus is, in fact, the Savior of the world and legal heir to the throne that is to be established in Jerusalem. And so Stephen, the great early martyr of the church, even spoke to the nation Israel. It is this Jesus, he said, that shall sit upon the throne and that he is the son of David. And that throne of David is in Jerusalem. Jesus said this about himself in Matthew chapter 25, beginning at verse 31. Jesus said, when the Son of Man comes in his glory and all the holy angels with him, then he will sit upon the throne of his glory, and all the nations will be gathered to him, and he will separate them as one separates the sheep from the goats. And so we come now to the conclusion of our series, which is Christ and his millennial rule. Let me run through this very quickly. Take notes if you can. If not, we'll keep going without you. Listen, God created all that there is, put Adam and Eve in the garden. Adam and Eve rebelled against God and decided to take things upon themselves. God, through his works, attempts to redeem Israel. Israel is formed, is brought together as a nation under their care with Abraham, sold then because of rebellion into bondage, into Egypt. Israel is becomes a great nation, though under bondage in Egypt, led out by the lawgiver Moses. And then coming out with the lawgiver Moses, led into the promised land through Joshua. There's a period of the kings being established, governors, so to speak, over Israel. And Israel then, in their rejection of the coming Messiah, 2,000 years ago, Jesus Christ, according to the prophets, if they rejected him, they would be dispersed throughout all the nations of the world. That happened. Israel became a byword, as the prophets foretold. But in the last days, before God returns to the earth, he said he would bring Israel back into her own land. Once she's back into her own land, the rapture of the church could happen at any moment, imminent, regarding the Gentile bride of Christ, the church, born 2,000 years ago on the day of Pentecost. But while Israel is a nation, the Bible talks about a European dominant ruler arising out of Europe, talks about Israel signing a peace treaty, a peace agreement for 7 years. And at the close of that 7 year period of time, when that treaty goes bad, by the way, halfway through, 3.5 year point, the conclusion of the great 7 year tribulation period is the Battle of Armageddon. At the Battle of Armageddon, Jesus Christ in Revelation 19 descends out of heaven with an angelic host and with the bride of Christ, the church, arrayed in fine apparel, riding upon white horses. The Bible says that there the Christ will come and he will speak a word, and the Antichrist and the false prophet will be judged and cast into judgment. And then it says Michael will be dispatched. This ought to be an exciting thing to see. Michael will be dispatched from heaven with a chain. And he will bind Satan up for how long, everybody? 1,000 years. He will be incarcerated for 1,000 years. And Christ, according to Daniel chapter 12, will judge the nations at his coming for 45 days. At the conclusion of that time, Matthew chapter 25 is fulfilled, verse 31, where he separates the sheep from the goats. The millennial kingdom begins. And the Bible says that all those nations who were kind and considerate to Israel, those who survive will be brought into, or allowed, let me put it this way, allowed to live into the millennial kingdom, and they will begin to repopulate the earth, and Christ will restore the earth in a very, very dramatic and dynamic way.
3: 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And now, let's get back to today's message. Once again, here's Pastor Jack.
11: Having said that, let's look to our first point this morning, and that is God's will will reign on earth. Remember when Jesus said to his disciples, when they said, Lord, teach us to pray. Remember, he gave them the model or the structure of what prayer should be patterned after. That's not the prayer. It is not a prayer that you're supposed to recite on a repetitive type way. Our Father, which art in heaven, hallowed be thy name, thy kingdom come. That's not why he gave it. You're supposed to pray using that as a structure to your prayer life. Well, one of those utterances is, your will be done, what? On earth as it is in heaven. God's will is not being exercised yet in fullness on earth. Not yet. It will be when he comes, rules and reigns. That's yet forthcoming. So we look to it this morning. God's will shall reign on earth. How so? Number one, he will reign in righteousness. God will reign in righteousness. Genesis chapter 1, verse 27. You know the story. The Bible says there that God created man in his own image. And it says there that in the image God created man, both male and female, he created them. And then God blessed them, and God said to them, be fruitful and multiply, fill the earth and subdue it. Listen, have dominion over the fish of the sea and the birds of the air and everything that lives on the earth, everything that moves, have dominion over it. In Genesis 3:8, God, I believe, announces and shows us that he wants to have a personal relationship with us after having created Adam and Eve. It says there in Genesis 3:8 that Adam and Eve heard the sound of God walking in the garden in the cool of the day. Can you imagine what that must have been like? We don't know anything more about that. That Adam and Eve were in the garden and they heard the sound of God walking in the garden at evening time. What was it like? It doesn't say. Did they communicate with each other? Yes. In fact, we know that God said after Adam had fallen in sin, both him and Eve, God says, Adam, where are you? And Adam simply responds back, we're here. And immediately there goes you know, the famous dialogue that you've all heard about. God says, you know, what's the deal? Didn't I tell you to eat of the, not to eat of the fruit? And Adam says, you know, it's this woman you gave me. It's all your fault, God. You gave me a faulty woman. A lot of men say that today. It's not my fault, it's her fault. God, you gave me a faulty woman. That's wrong. Adam was wrong then, and the Adams are wrong today. And then God looks at Eve and says, Eve, what's up? You know, what'd you do? She goes, it's a snake. The snake did it. He deceived me, tricked me. God turns and he talks to the snake. And you know the snake, he didn't have a leg to stand on. He had nothing to say. He was in deep trouble. But God has always intended a personal relationship with his creation. And man quickly in the garden, we don't know the time frame, but man quickly on through Adam and Eve ruined or defaulted that relationship into sin. Now, when Jesus Christ comes back to the earth, he will rule the earth in righteousness. Why? Because there will be people living in that wonderful age, the millennium, that wonderful time, having not been converted. I don't know how this is even possible, but the scripture makes it clear. Mortals will live into the kingdom age. They will have children, they will die, they will give birth, they will have life, they will work, they will live under the political reign of Jesus on the throne of David from Jerusalem. Man, every government, every king, prime minister, and ruler will have to submit to the lordship of Jesus Christ. If they don't, the Old Testament gives specific examples about what will become of that nation who does not seek to worship God. Isn't that interesting? There has to be a 7-year tribulation period. There has to be a 1,000-year reign of Jesus Christ. And then, read the Bible carefully, he's going to end this globe as we know it and bring in his eternal kingdom. Before that can happen, God's will shall reign upon the earth in righteousness. The word righteousness is an interesting word. It means to do correctly or to do rightly. In Hebrews chapter 1, verse 8, it says, your throne, O God, will last forever and ever, and righteousness will be the scepter of your kingdom. The word righteousness here is the word to exercise absolute equity, both in character and in action. You know, that's what our court system's supposed to do now. Of course, that's what's supposed to mark every true Christian, you know, is that we walk in righteousness, that is doing the right thing. A simple way to remember the word or the meaning of the word righteousness is to do the right thing. If you do the right thing, you are walking in righteousness. Do the right thing. Well, who picks and chooses what the right thing is? God has already revealed that in the Bible. You do what the Bible says, you'll do fine and you'll be blessed so much that your friends are going to say, why are you blessed so much? And they're going to want to hear righteousness. Micah chapter 4, verse 7 tells us that the Lord will reign from Mount Zion, from there forever. Jesus Christ must reign from Jerusalem. He must reign from Zion. Why so? There must be the fulfillment of Revelation, jot it down, chapter 5, verses 1 through 5. Jesus must fulfill this prophetic command. Revelation 5:1, and I saw on the right hand of him who sat upon the throne a scroll written inside and on the backside, sealed with 7 seals. Those of you who are in real estate, listen, because this is a title deed and escrow requirements. Then I saw a strong angel proclaiming with a loud voice, who is worthy to open the scroll and to loose its seals? And no one in heaven or on earth or under the earth was able to open the scroll, nor was anyone able to look upon it. So I wept much because of this. But one of the elders said to me, verse 5, do not weep. Behold, the Lion of the tribe of Judah, the root of David, that is the progeny of David, has prevailed to open the scroll and to loose the 7 seals. The scroll is the title deed of the earth that Adam gave to Satan the day that they rebelled. Jesus not only first bought you spiritually and redeemed you with his blood, but he will also ultimately redeem the earth for his own glory. He's going to, so to speak, take it back. And those 7 seals are 7 requirements that Christ will accomplish in the prophetic scene. He will rule and reign in righteousness. The second thing that we see this morning is that he will reign in justice. Wow. He will be the perfect judge. The millennium will not be heaven. The millennium will be God's kingdom on earth. It's not heaven. Will there be sin during the millennium? Yes, absolutely. There'll be sin. There'll be mortal people living during that time. You might say, well, forget them. What about me? Well, I have to... No, you will be either... Well, first of all, I'm assuming this morning, if all of us are born-again Christians by the Spirit of God, you and I will have already been changed, raptured out of this planet, taken up into heaven, and we would have already come back with Christ in the second coming for this time to have happened regarding the millennium establishment of his kingdom. And you could read Revelation chapters 19 on to the close for that. But the fact of the matter is, he will rule and reign in justice.
7: 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Thank you so much for being with us today. You know, this message is part of Pastor Jack's series called The Life and Times of Jesus Christ. 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
9: Well, Father, as we come to the end of this week, we thank you for your faithfulness and all that you provided for us this last week now. And Father, as we look to the weekend that's ahead, we pray that we would give our time to you, dedicating our time to you in our leisure, in our fun. Maybe some of us have got to work this weekend. Well, Lord, whatever we do, we pray that we would do it all to your glory. And Father, just strengthen our families and bless us in whatever we endeavor. May we put you first in Jesus' name. And all of God's people said... Amen. Hey, thank you again so much for listening. 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
2: 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I have so many people in my lives that have birthdays in September. Hey there, I am Katie Evans, and I think it rivals May. It's a lot of birthdays, people in my life in May. But September's, let's see, my cousins, my dad's best friend since they were babies, his son, his birthday was the 1st, so it was my cousin. My fiance, his birthday is the 8th, my good friend Charlotte, her birthday, then KS and Allie. They are married, actually. Husband and wife duo, birthdays one day apart. My friend Allie's mom, her birthday, and then my dad's birthday as well. 1, 2, 3, 4, 5, 6, 7 people, yeah. I'll have to compare that to May. But happy birthday to all the September babies out there. If that includes you, happy birthday to you as well. I hope you're able to celebrate, even if it is just a couple minutes to yourself, doing something special for you. Happy birthday to all of the September babies, especially those loved ones in my life.
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13: 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She said no. 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The procedure will be done on her. her. 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
16: Have you ever thought about the life that we'll leave behind here one day? Have you ever thought about what legacy will follow you in the end? You know, a legacy, according to the dictionary, means what we hand down. It's what we leave behind of ourselves, what we will be remembered as. It's who we were. It's what we did. I wonder what we will all leave behind in that day. Will people miss us when we're no longer here? Will they miss anything we did? Will they miss who we were? Maybe for some of you, there will be those who will miss you tremendously one day, while for others, you might think, well, I hope I'm missed by someone. You know, listen, as a pastor, I've done many funerals. Many were believers, and they went home to the Lord, and I was able to celebrate that with the family, while some were non-believers. People from all different walks of life, some very young to others that were very old. But one thing I'm continually reminded of as a Christian and as a pastor when I'm doing funerals is this. We are all going to die. It doesn't matter how spiritual a person is. It doesn't matter how unspiritual the person might be. The Bible says we're all going to die. In Ecclesiastes 9:2, it says, it's the same for all. There is one fate for the righteous and for the wicked, for the good and for the clean and the unclean. As the good man is, so is the sinner. And there is one fate for men and women. And afterwards, they go to the dead. Yes, one day will all be our last. And for us who believe, who have embraced Jesus as our Savior and Lord, it will be a little different. Because for us, we will stand in the presence of God, completely forgiven of all of our sins. We will have brand new bodies that will live forever. And there will be treasure for us in heaven for everything that we did in Christ's name on this side of heaven. Yet, for those who neglected that relationship with Christ, they will face a horrendous judgment and be separated from God to a place of judgment for all of eternity. Yes, how we live day by day guess what? It matters how we live, and it will determine what legacy that we end up leaving behind. And as Christians, we want to leave behind a legacy of a sweet aroma of Christ. For we will all again die. And that's why embracing Jesus now, who paid the price for our sins, it is paramount, because it's the only way that we're going to get to heaven one day. But today, as we continue in our study through the book of Genesis, we left off last time with Adam having relations with his wife Eve, and they were bearing children. The firstborn was a young man named Cain. Then Eve bore another son, and they named him Abel. They obviously had many, many more children. We're told later in Genesis chapter 4, after Cain had killed his brother Abel, that God cursed him and actually sent him away. Yet Cain sought after God's mercy. Why? Because he feared that someone would rise up and kill him. Really? Well, who was going to rise up and kill him? Well, it must have been another brother. It had to be someone else that was in the family. Like, wow, I can't believe you took out our older brother Abel. We're going to take you out. We're not given any kind of a time frame here. So, yeah, I mean, who knows? Cain could have been 50 years old when he killed his brother Abel. That means that Eve could have had multiple children. Who knows? Eve could have had 20 or 30 children. I mean, you're thinking like, what? Are you nuts? Well, no, not really. Because in recent history, I Googled, who has had the most children on planet Earth? And there was a Russian woman that popped out 69 babies. I'm like thinking, you've got to be kidding me. Give that woman a trophy. I mean, give her a gold medal. I mean, oh my goodness. She had 16 twins. Okay, so there's 32 babies right there. She had 7 sets of triplets. There's 21 babies. Then she had 4 quads. That's another 12. That's a total of 69 babies. This woman needs a Congressional Medal of Honor. She needs a Nobel Peace Prize. I mean, oh my goodness. But if we have something in recent history of a woman having 69 kids, this is before God chopped down the ages of people. I mean, Eve lived to be hundreds of years old. Who knows how many kids that Eve had? And now those kids are having kids, leading to new generations of people. Then we're told in chapter 4 that Cain married. Well, who would he have married? Well, obviously, he married a sister. And God allowed this at first to get the human race started. We must remember, Adam and Eve were created in absolute and total perfection. There were no mutant genes present in their genetic systems, so no genetic harm would happen from those early marriages. Yet, many generations later, during the time of Moses, mutations had accumulated, thus causing these marriages, that is, brother-sister marriages, to be banned, and that's why they're banned in the Mosaic Law. But now, as we enter into the 5th chapter of Genesis, we will consider 3 points in light of our title being remembered. Number 1, a keeping of records. God kept a written record of what was happening here at the very beginning. Number 2, a life remembered. We will look at a man in the Bible that had an unbelievable walk with God. And number 3, a promise given. And when God makes promises, he always fulfills those promises. Well, let's get back to our first point here as we look at a keeping of records. As we read together, starting in Genesis chapter 5, of course, we'll pick up in verse 1. And it says, this is the book of generations of Adam. In the day when God created man, he made him in the likeness of God. He created them male and female, and he blessed them, and he named them man in the day, and they were created. So God's already said this in chapter 1. He said it in chapter 2. Now he's telling us again in chapter 5. He is the creator of humanity. We did not come from monkeys. Monkeys didn't turn into a caveman, Cro-Magnon man, you know, Neanderthal man, and all that. No, God created us in his image. Picking up in verse 3. When Adam had lived 130 years, he became the father of a son in his own likeness, according to his image, and he named him Seth. So this is after, kind of makes it sound like, okay, 130 years has gone by. Eve's had, who knows, 50, 60 kids. I mean, who knows how many kids have went on. Those kids are having kids. Kids are having, and kids are having kids. They've got great-great-grandchildren now, all of this stuff. But it's almost like Eve stopped having kids, and then God opened her womb, and she had this baby, Seth. It says in verse 4, then the days of Adam after he became the father of Seth were 800 years, and he had other sons and daughters. So all the days of Adam lived were 930 years, and he died. And Seth lived 105 years and became the father of Enosh. Then Seth lived 807 years after he became the father of Enosh, and he had other sons and daughters. And so all the days of Seth were 912 years, and he died. Well, we'll stop there for a moment. Okay, so here we've got all this, this person had this baby and all this, so we have generations and generations, and that continues on all the way up to verse 21. You know, when you read in the Bible, and this person begat this person and had this son and that daughter and da-da-da-da-da-da, well, that's what goes on up to verse 21 with a young man named Enoch. So we'll pick that up in a few moments. But getting back to verse 1, again, let us notice and put light on this fact that this is a book of generations. This is an interesting term there in verse 1, this book of generations. We can see all the way back here in Genesis, the very book of beginnings, that God was going to keep a historical account of his word for man to follow. Yes, there would be a record that would be written, and this would not just be an orally transmitted account of the beginning. God says, no, I'm going to have this written down. This is the second time we see this in Genesis thus far. Remember back in Genesis chapter 2, after the creation itself of the heavens, the earth, and all of the contained within those, we were told in Genesis 2:4, he said, this is the account of the heavens and the earth and when they were created, in that day that the Lord God had made heaven and earth. So God is saying, I am keeping track of this for you. Again, God is keeping a record of all that he does. We see this terminology again in Genesis chapter 6. We'll look at it when we get there, verse 9, where it says, these are the records of the generations of Noah. Again, there is a written record. Not just an oral record, just I'm passing this down to you orally. No, God says, I'm having it written down. God has established from the very beginning a record of truth so that we could be secure in what is written and recorded for us is the truth. And God made these records available to Moses as he was the author of Genesis by the inspiration of the Holy Spirit of God. So you have the Holy Spirit of God speaking in and through Moses as he's got in his hands a written account of all that happened in Genesis, because Moses wasn't born until 50 years, you know, after Genesis. You know, it was much, much later before he was even born. And so we know, actually, it was much even farther than that. But, you know, still, the point that I'm making, though, is he sat down with the inspiration of the Holy Spirit with actual hand-me-down records that were written. See, man, when he looks at man's beginning, because he says man created himself, we came from, you know, cells that formed into this and that and whatever, turned into a monkey, turned into a man, then we got Neanderthal man, Cro-Magnon man, we have, you know, caveman, you know, all this, and he's like an idiot, but he's figuring things out. Yes, let me make rock. Oh, man made fire, you know, all this. No, man was super intelligent when they were born, because when they were first created, because God made them in his image. They say we only use 10% of our brain now, maybe some less than that. It's like maybe some a little more, but anyway, it's like when I believe Adam and Eve, they were maybe using 100% of their brain capacity. So they were able to communicate. They weren't like trying to figure it out. Ugh, me caveman. No, it's like they already knew. They were very smart. How do you think they built the pyramids thousands of years ago? Men were intelligent. If anything, we've gotten less smart over the years, not more smart, that's for sure. Well, anyway, now Adam and Eve are given another son by the grace of God, who had a godly countenance. So this son, Seth, has this godly countenance like their son Abel did. Now, remember Abel, the reason that his brother Cain killed him was because he had brought a beautiful offering to the Lord and the Lord had received it. Okay, so God said in Genesis 4:25 that Seth was given to replace Abel. And now there's a godly heritage and a godly bloodline. Now, why did God want this godly heritage and godly bloodline from Adam and Eve? Well, that bloodline would carry down all the way to the birth of Jesus Christ. So you can trace the genealogy of Jesus Christ all the way back to Seth and then to Adam and Eve. And here's another interesting note on this record given to Adam. In Genesis 5, here in the beginning, there's another record given of the last Adam, Jesus Christ, given in the first book of the New Testament. And again, that's that genealogy I just mentioned, because it says in Matthew 1:1, the record of the genealogy of Jesus the Messiah, the son of David, the son of Abraham, again, all the way back through Seth. Yes, a full and complete record is given to us so that we can trace our heritage as humanity all the way back to the creation itself. Again, unlike what man does, where he says, oh no, we came from nothing, we created ourselves out of nothing. No, we can trace our heritage all the way back to the very first man that God made in his image. Now we see Seth become a father. And his desire was to bring up his son in the way of the Lord. We're told in chapter 4, verse 26, that men began to call upon the name of the Lord. Yes, he became now an outspoken witness for men and women to call upon the Lord. And that should be the desire that each and every one of us has today. Seth's genealogy continues to a man named Enoch, which brings us to our second point, a life remembered. This is an incredible account of a man of God. So let's read about this man named Enoch as we pick up now in verse 21. It says, now Enoch lived 65 years and he became the father of Methuselah. Then Enoch walked with God 300 years. Obviously, they lived a lot longer back then. After he became the father of Methuselah, and he had other sons and daughters. So all the days of Enoch were 365 years. Enoch walked with God in verse 24, and he was not, for God took him. Period. Wow, that's crazy. So now we have these generations. And they end up here looking at Enoch. Now, could you imagine what we just read there? Enoch, this man of God, he walked with God, meaning he had a relationship with God. He had a devotional life with God, and he walked with him, and God just took him. He snatched him away. Now, why would God do that? Well, Enoch's name means dedicated, and dedicated this man was. He had this relationship. It wasn't about some religiosity. It wasn't about some statue or some stained glass window. There was a relationship with God. He walked with God, and he was a striking character, to say the least. Now, why? Why was he so striking? Probably for three main reasons. Number one, Enoch is only one of two people in the entire Bible that walked with God. Now, you might think, well, wait a second. A lot of people walked with God. I'm walking with God. Okay. So you might think, what are you talking about? Well, that terminology is only used with two people in the Bible. Now, I hope you are walking with God, and that's great. But that terminology of walking with God is only used twice in the Bible, one with Enoch and the other was Noah. Number two, he is only one of two men in the entire Bible that it says he pleased God. Now, we know there's many people in the Bible that please God. I hope you please God in your life. But that terminology in the Bible is only used with two people. Number one, it was used here with Enoch. And the second person was Jesus Christ. And number three, Enoch is only one of two men in the history of all of humanity who went straight to heaven without dying on earth. Jesus died on a cross. There's nobody else in the entire Bible that went to heaven without physically dying other than two people. The one is Enoch and the other was Elijah, who was caught up in a whirlwind. So, establishing those facts about Enoch, he's a pretty unique individual. So what can we learn from this man who personally walked with God, who personally pleased God, and who was personally snatched away from the earth by God himself? Like, man, I just love this guy so much, I'm just taking you home. That's it. I mean, you come out, you have devotion with me, you walk with me. I'm like, you know what? I'm just taking you.

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2: Remember, it was God that said in Proverbs 29:18, where there is no vision, my people perish. When people can't see something beyond themselves, they perish. When they can't see something that's more than what they're living, they shrivel up inside. If they don't see something more in this life than what they're always seeing on their own, they are going to shrivel up and die inside. And do we not see that in life? Why would someone ever commit suicide? Suicides are spiking right now because of COVID-19 and the closeout, because they don't see anything outside of what's right in front of them. So without a vision, the Bible says, my people perish. Today, I wonder, what is your vision? What course are you personally on? Where are you headed today? Many will say, well, Pastor, I've asked Jesus Christ in my life. Well, that's nice. It's wonderful. I'm happy for you. That's the best decision you could have ever made this side of heaven. But let me ask you this. Have you allowed that decision of receiving Christ, the decision to receive Jesus into the very core of your being, have you allowed that decision to change the course and the direction of your personal life? That's the question. To the point that your life now has become a vessel for him. Your life has become a vessel for the living God. Your life now is saying, man, God, I want to do what you want me to do because I think and I feel and I know that your plan is better than my plan. So the question again is, has your conversion caused your lifestyle to be altered? And before your mind checks out thinking like, okay, here we come with the big religious good deeds appeal, like, oh, we should be serving the Lord more and blah, blah, blah, blah, blah. Maybe I need to staple a copy of the Ten Commandments to my forehead to become more spiritual. No, like, get that out of your head for a second. Understand, this is not what God desires, having some kind of a forced service. God never wants forced service. We have people that serve at Core Church here. We have lots of wonderful volunteers. Every now and then we'll have volunteers that serve and they just think, well, you're working me too hard here. It's like, excuse me, we're working you too hard here? Yeah, it's like, you know, multiple services and it's like, well, hold on. You got the whole wrong outlook here. This is a privilege and an honor to serve the Lord. And it's just like, oh my goodness, we have servants. It's like every time the lights are on at this church, they're here. Man, they're just here, man. We're here to serve because it is an honor. This is what builds up treasure in heaven for us one day because, man, we are honoring God. We are allowing him to use us in this life to affect the lives of other people that are around us. So this is not, God never wants forced service. It's God desires us to do things out of our own hearts. That's why I like what it says in Psalm chapter 40, verse 8. He says, I delight to do your will, O God. You know, thy law is written in my heart. It's like, oh God, this, I want to serve you. What can I do? How can I take the things that I've learned in life, maybe your business and what you do in life and the talents that you have? Every one of you have talents. You have things that you've excelled in this life, and it could be technology things. It could be, you know, things that are working with your hands and construction, all of these things, whatever. But those gifts and those talents could help make the church a better church. Are you using your talents as you work in the workforce, as you use these things in the business world and what have you? Are you using those talents that God gave you to also better the church? To better the work of God this side of heaven?
1: That is all the time we have for today's message. Thank you so much for joining us. We hope you feel encouraged to join us next time as we follow along in our series through the book of beginnings, Genesis. 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

0: 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That's Core Church LA to 77977. And remember, there is a God in heaven who loves you.
1: 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My sweet pup Buttercup has a new favorite spot. Hey there, I am Katie Evans, and you know, it's hot in September. We've had a couple of heat waves come and go, and I noticed Buttercup would like sit on the chair and as close as she could to the fan. She really kind of like reach out. So I put a fan on the floor level for her, and she loves it. You know, sometimes she'll just whatever, but other times she will like come home from a walk and sit right down in front of it. It's so cute, and she's just like looks so happy. Maybe I'm personifying her too much, but she just lays there and with like a smile on her face, like, yeah, I can relax with this air, with this fan on my face. She's a good girl. She's a sweet girl. She also likes to bake herself. You know, I do all these things to keep her cool, and she still wants to go outside in the sun in the backyard. And I'm just like, hey, can you not burn your little tootsies? Can you not overheat? Buttercup, please come back in. And then when she does, right back in front of her fan. Yes, it's her fan now.
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3: Maybe the Lord wants us to go to Mars one day. 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I don't know. Maybe God likes Star Trek and he would just like us to pursue. Maybe there's a way to go to other worlds and we're going to be here for 1,000 years. I don't know what God's plan is for that. So in the meantime, I think I have to work towards the fact that each one of us is given a limited time in our life to do certain things that God has asked us to do. It begins with making disciples of the people in our life. Once we've accepted the Lord, to share the gospel with the people in our life and love those people. Some of those people in your world might be terrified about this AI conversation. You know what you have as a Christian? You've got the ability to say, we don't need to be afraid of that. 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
11: Is there a stone standing between you and Jesus? Is there a stone standing between you and a miracle?
10: Today on Focus on the Family with Jim Daly, British evangelist Jay John encourages you to remove any barriers that might be impeding your relationship with God. I'm John Fuller, and thanks for joining us.
4: Yeah, Jay John and his wife Killy came across the pond, as we say, to visit Colorado last year. And what you'll hear today is a message they gave to our staff. And I know you're going to be inspired as well. Jay John is an author, speaker, and the director of Philo Trust in London. He's one of our most popular speakers on this show. He's an excellent storyteller.
10: And he's usually in our top 10 every year.
4: He is.
10: Here now is Jay John and his wife, Killy, joining him on stage to start their presentation on today's episode of Focus on the Family with Jim Daly.
11: All of us here are defending the truth. But there is a time to feed on it. And people like us, look, everyone is in ministry. Everyone, irrespective of what their role or position or calling in life. But then there is ministry. And we're involved in ministry. And the danger with us who are involved in this kind of ministry, which involves a spiritual battle, is that we have so many irons in the fire, we're in danger of putting the fire out. And so what we may need to do is take out some irons, stoke up the fire, and be renewed and revived and revitalized. And that's our prayer for the next few minutes today. Killy, you're going to read the scriptures.
12: Yes, I'm reading from John chapter 11, beginning at verse 38. Then Jesus, deeply moved again, came to the tomb. It was a cave, and a stone lay against it. Jesus said, "Take away the stone." Martha, the sister of the dead man, said to him, "Lord, by this time there will be an odor, for he has been dead 4 days." Jesus said to her, "Did I not tell you that if you believed, you would see the glory of God?" So they took away the stone, and Jesus lifted up his eyes and said, "Father, I thank you that you have heard me. I knew that you always hear me, but I said this on account of the people standing around, that they may believe that you sent me." When he had said these things, he cried out with a loud voice, "Lazarus, come out!" The man who had died came out, his hands and feet bound with linen strips, and his face wrapped with a cloth. Jesus said to them, "Unbind him and let him go. This is the word of the Lord. Amen.
11: Amen. Thank you, Killy. Okay, I want to unpack that passage. Obviously, it's a very well-known passage, and I want to draw four words out of this story. Okay, the first word is remove. Jesus said, remove the stone. And remove. Okay. Jesus, if he wanted to, with just the word, could have removed the stone. Because Jesus was the one who said, if you had faith as small as a mustard seed, you could tell that mountain over there to move and shift. I mean, he had the power to do that. But he didn't move it with a word. He used others to move it. And that's the great thing about Jesus. He could do so much more, but he likes working with others. I remember when my son Michael was about five, and I said, I'm just going to go out and wash the car. And Michael goes, oh, Daddy, can I come and help? And I thought, no, not really. Not really. But of course, you know, oh, yes, you can help. But now I've got to find him a bucket. I've got to find him a sponge. I've got to, right? So I thought, oh, okay, you wash the headlamps. And every minute he's like going, Daddy, am I doing it okay? Am I doing it okay? And he was like, oh, no. And then I'd go and have a look. No, he's not. He's not doing it okay. He's put prints all over the car, all over the thing. But did it not bring me joy? Of course it brought me joy. He wasn't doing it very well, but it brought me great joy that he was willing and wanted to work with me. What a joy it is that we can work with Jesus. People often say, you know, who do you work for? And I say, well, I work for God. Do you? I said, yes, I do. I work for God. Wow. I work for God, I work with God. You know, we need to keep reminding ourselves, irrespective of whatever it is that you are currently engaged in, that you're working with God. You're working with God, the creator of the entire universe and the cosmos. That's who you're working with. Now, here's my question. Remove. Is there a stone standing between you and Jesus? Is there a stone standing between you and a miracle? Is there unforgiveness? Are there hurts? Have we built a wall of stones that's affecting our relationship with Jesus? Remove the stone. Now, I'm Greek. You know when that movie, My Big Fat Greek Wedding, came out? Many of you saw it, yeah? When it came out, friends of mine said, Jay John, is that what Greek culture is like? I said, no, it's worse. Culture can be so suffocating and so restrictive. My mother is a travel agent for guilt trips. I don't know if you've got a mother like that. But, you know, I ring my mother within 90 seconds. She's making me feel guilty about something. You know, I'm worn out with just being criticized all the time. Yeah, but no, have I allowed something to come between me and Jesus? Is there anything for you? A hurt, an unresolved issue? Unforgiveness. We need to remove anything that is standing between us and Jesus. Okay, here is the second word, respond. Jesus, with a loud shout, not a whisper. He didn't go, Lazarus, come out. No, a loud shout, Lazarus, come out. Now, it's a good job that Jesus used the word Lazarus, because you know the power of Jesus. And if Jesus had not used the word Lazarus and just said, come out, everybody would have come out. But on this particular occasion, Jesus was asking just one man to come out. Lazarus, come out. Now, here's the question. Has Jesus asked you to do something and you haven't done it? Has he asked you to do something and you haven't done it? I often get people coming up to me going, oh, J. John, you know, could I speak with you? You know, I feel like I'm at a crossroads in my life and I could do with some direction. And I'm kind of like, oh, well, look, has Jesus asked you to do something and you haven't done it? Now, 9 times out of 10, people reply, yes, he has told me to do something and I haven't done it. And I go, well, why are you asking for more directions? Just go and do what he told you to do. Do that, and then he'll tell you what else to do. Have we done what he's asked us to do?
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11: I really felt the Lord said to me, go and pray for this woman. And I said to Killy, I really feel I should go and pray for this woman. And Killy goes, well, you ought to go. And I said, oh, it'll be 1 hour drive. I'll end up spending an hour with her. And then I'll have to drive back. That's another hour, 3 hours. You know, I've got to find a morning or an afternoon. Anyway, I didn't get round to it. A couple of months later, I really felt I should go and pray for this woman. Again, Killy goes, you should go. I said, yeah, I've got to go. I've just got to find half a day to go. I didn't go. And when we're home in England, we wake up with the alarm, and the alarm comes on, and then we listen to the global news, BBC News. And this woman was headline news. Headline. She was the top of the news. Amy Winehouse dies. And I felt so sick because Jesus told me to go and pray for her. Now, you're wondering how on earth could I have got to Amy Winehouse? Well, Amy Winehouse rented my cousin's house in London, and she lived in my cousin's house. And my cousin said to me, J. John, just tell me when you want to go and meet Amy Winehouse, and I'll arrange it for you. And I didn't go. I was too busy. Too busy to go and help a broken woman. For those of you who are unfamiliar with Amy Winehouse, I mean, a global superstar who had a drug addiction. And I vowed that day, I repented, I confessed to the Lord that I knew that he told me to go and I didn't go. But Lord, I promise and I vow from this day on, I will go anywhere, I will do anything, however little or however big, I will do it. Every time I've had what I call a quiver in my liver, you know when you get that little stirring, I've done it. I told this story in the recording that we did yesterday. We were in church, and the pastor got up, and the pastor goes, oh, I'm really sorry to bring this up, but we really, really need people to help look after the babies, and we need people to sign up for the coffee rota. And I thought, what kind of a church is this? Why don't people volunteer? I can't believe it. So as I'm thinking this, I feel this conviction. Sign up for coffee. And I'm like, oh, Lord, I'm not a barista. Oh, Lord, I can't believe you're wanting me to do that. Oh, Lord, I'm really busy. Why do you want me to do that? So then we go to sign up for the coffee. The lady starts laughing. She goes, "You're never here." You know, because 3 weekends a month we minister in other countries and in other churches. But I said to her, "But we're always here once a month." So I said, "We'll sign up and do the coffee once a month." So we did. We had to arrive early. Make up the coffee. And I didn't like the coffee. So the second month we bought our own coffee. And I didn't like the cups that they served the coffee in, because you kind of burnt your fingers. So we bought our own cups. I didn't like the biscuits, so we bought our own biscuits. They didn't have napkins, so we bought our own serviettes. You know, we started investing in the ministry. We did it for 3 years. I loved it. I loved it. I was a barista. I loved it. I loved it. I met more people once a month for 3 years in church than I had the previous 17 years. And after 3 years, the Lord said, "That's it now. I don't want you to do it anymore." I said, "But I want to. I want to." You see, the Lord guides our steps, but he also guides our stops. And sometimes you have to stop something in order to step into something. Here's two questions. Question one: is there a stone or something between you and Jesus? Is there something blocking a miracle? Two: has Jesus asked you to do something, but you haven't done it? It could be as little as serving coffee. Third word, release. So, Lazarus, he was tied like bandages, completely tied up with bandages. Now, what I find intriguing about this story is that you could say that Jesus was not very pastoral. Because, you know, you know how sometimes you're sitting in a chair and then you cross your legs. And after a while, it's like you've got pins and needles. And it's like, yeah. Can you imagine what it was like if you'd been dead for 4 days? You know, when you've got pins and needles, it's like, You know, I mean, why didn't Jesus say, "Hey guys, why don't you go in the tomb and take him a herbal cup of tea?" Because the herbal tea might be really refreshing. Yeah? A Middle Eastern herbal tea. Oh, have we got any physios here? Have we got any chiropractors? I mean, it might be quite nice if we give him a little massage, wouldn't it? Oh, let's go in there and help him out. No. He had to come out himself. He had to come out himself. Sometimes we're always waiting for someone else to come and help us. He's wrapped in linen cloth. Jesus says, "Untie him. Release him. Let him go." You see, Lazarus had to get up by himself. But in order to be released, that's when the community of God's body steps up and helps. Let me ask you this question. Is something binding you? Do you feel restricted in some area of your life? Are you feeling bound instead of free and liberated? If you're feeling bound in any area of your life, seek the counsel, the prayer, the support of others within the body of Christ to help take those off and set you free. If God, Jesus, has called us out of the tomb, we can't continue living as dead people. We've got to live as people who are transformed And I love that word. In Romans 12, it says the transformation by the renewing of your mind. Okay, word number four, reveal. They couldn't stop talking about it. They couldn't stop talking about Jesus. There are two reasons today why people are not yet Christians. Two reasons. One, they have never met a Christian. Two, they have met a Christian. They are the two reasons why people today are not yet Christians. You and I can either help or hinder someone in their journey of faith. So what do? I remove anything that's between me and Jesus. I respond to anything that Jesus commands me to do. I get released from everything that's bounding me. And I reveal Jesus to other people wherever I go, wherever I am. Last year, Killy and I, we were here in America, and one day we had a couple of hours free, and we decided, let's go to a mall and just have a little wander around and buy some things for the grandkids. And we got into the car, and I asked the driver, how long will it take? He said, 20 minutes. I said, oh, great. I said, is there anything I can pray for you? So I didn't say who I was. I didn't say I was a Christian. Didn't say anything. I said, is there anything I can pray for you? He said, yes. He said, could you pray for my mother who's got Alzheimer's? I said, of course, I would love to pray for your mother. I said, do you mind if I pray now out loud? He said, yes, please. So I start praying for his mother. As I'm praying, he starts crying. He's weeping. And he's going, oh, God, I will go back to church. We didn't mention church. We didn't say anything. You see, Killy and I, like you, we carry the presence of Jesus. We carry the presence of Jesus, the same presence that rose Jesus from the dead lives in us. We carry the aroma of Christ. So when I get into a cab, the first thing I do is I pray in the cab. Lord, cleanse this cab from all evil, immorality, darkness, and we invite your Holy Spirit in here. So when I then start praying in the car, the guy is convicted by the Holy Spirit. Anyway, we talk to him when we get to the mall. I give him some stuff and then I pray over him. Anyway, after a couple of hours, it's time for us to leave. And our Uber app isn't working. And it's like, oh no, the Uber app isn't working. And we're in this mall and it's an outdoor mall and it's beginning to get dark. And we're like, well, what are we going to do? We don't know what to do. And I just said to Killy, why don't you ask that lady if she knows why our Uber app isn't working? So Killy goes to the lady and says, excuse me, you don't know anything about Uber apps and why our app isn't working. Oh, she goes, oh no, I don't know anything about that. And she goes, where are you staying? And Killy says, well, we're staying at this hotel. Oh, she says, that's about 20 minutes away. I'll take you. Who does that in America? It's getting dark. We walk to her car. I say to Killy, you sit in the front. I'll sit in the back. Well, you just don't know, do you? Where's she going to drive us? We get in the car. And I said, what's been going on in your life? That's all I said. What's been going on in your life? And she said, my whole world has caved in. Last month, my son died of an overdose. So we spend 20 minutes ministering to this lady. We get to the hotel. We ask her to stay. We rush upstairs. We get lots of resources. We come down. We give her resources. We pray with her. And we just share a little bit about Jesus. We go back to the room and our Uber app started working. I think the Lord stopped our Uber app working so that we could meet this woman, so that we could minister to her in her grief. Reveal Jesus whenever and wherever you can. There it is. There's our little Bible study this afternoon. Remove. Is there anything between you and Jesus? Is there anything between you and a miracle? Remove it. Respond. Has he asked you to do something? Just do it. Are you feeling bound? Get released. And keep on revealing Jesus to whoever it is that you encounter, wherever you are. That's it. That's it. I hope you've enjoyed our little contribution today. I hope it's given you a little faith lift. I hope it's inspired you with a bit more faith, hope, and love. And in the words of the prophet Nike, just do it.
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1: 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If you've been listening for a while, you know that I love my local library. Hey, I am Katie Evans, and I love reading. When I was growing up, I was a voracious reader. I would just amazingly fast read through so many books. And then, you know, you become an adult, get a real job, have real responsibilities, and you find your time to read dwindle. And you know what? I don't want to say I'm addicted to my phone, but I definitely spend too much time on it, and I have been lately trying to read more. So I will check a lot of books out from the library. I've got a long list of books to read. Sometimes I got to be on a waiting list. Sometimes I can walk in and get it. Well, I had a book, and you know, most checkout times are about 2 weeks. So it's like, all right, 2 or 3 weeks, I can get this done. And I have been trying not to re-up my checkout. And I was about 3/4 of the way done, and I got a notification. It's like, your book is due in 2 days. And I thought, I can do that. I'll read some of it tomorrow and then the next day and turn it in. Well, did I do it the following day? No. So I read 1/4 of a book pretty darn quick again, almost like I was back in school. And yes, don't worry, I did get it turned in on time.
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3: 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I'm operating in the will of God right now. We've been studying the book of Ephesians, and unfortunately, it's coming to a close. We only have one chapter left, and this is going to prepare us for a whole new series. I warn you today, this lesson is a tearjerker. PC takes us in and the Holy Spirit visits in a very unusual way. This, my friend, is going to be an altar call. Pull your car over, get yourself situated. I believe God is going to speak to someone directly in today's lesson. Let's go back to Ephesians chapter 5. Let's pick up at verse 26.
4: Okay? So, he wants to sanctify it and cleanse it with the washing of the water by the word. So, I don't have time, but I would at some point, maybe next week, I'll spend talking about how the word, how the words of the man washes the wife, that she is sanctified by the words he speaks, that the man has the power, listen, that he would sanctify, meaning sets her apart. Oh, God, Jesus. To be sanctified means you're holy. It means you're set apart to do a specific task. A man who speaks into his wife or his woman is telling her how to be set apart for a specific reason. Ah, God. A man who knows the mission knows the role of his wife, so he can tell his wife what God has put on his heart for her, for the family. He has the words to speak to her that will build her up, not tear her down. A wife's best leader, cheerleader, fan, supporter is the husband who cleanses her. God, Jesus. If she has a bunch of nasty, dirty junk in her life from past relationships, from her family or parents or dad or mother or sister or brother, it is the husband who can clean her up with words. God, Jesus. So Jesus speaks. What does God say? What does God say when you come into the church? What does he say? Read the word. He said, study the word. Study thyself. Study the word. Study to show thyself approved unto God, a workman that needeth not be ashamed, rightly dividing the word of truth. Get in the word, and the word cleanses you. Every time, listen, watch this. Every time your husband speaks to you, he's washing you. Woo! If he's spirit-filled. Every time you ought to say, honey, speak to me. Get your husband. Speak to me. Speak to me, speak, the song by Donnie McClurkin. Speak to my heart, Holy Spirit. Give us a word to encourage me. Listen, tell your husband, speak to my heart. Oh, Jesus, I feel something. Do you have a man who can speak to your soul? Do you have somebody who can speak to your... And hear me, women. Hear me, wives. Hear me. Don't be so cocky and don't be so independent and don't be so bold that you think he can't tell me nothing. I'm telling you, he's divinely ordained to speak to you. He is the only one. Listen, if you cheat, if you go off and try to let some other man speak to you, I told you, submit to your own husband. He is the only one with rank. He is the only one with authority who has the anointing to give you what you need. So if you think, bro, man, cross the street at the other green, grass green on the other side is going to tell you what you need, you got it wrong. Just like I, listen, just like I've said before, a father is the highest ranking position in a family. And only a father and only a mother can speak into the lives of a child. Your brother, their auntie, their friend, their teacher does not have the anointing or the authority to speak into the life of your child. Nobody else can parent your child like you can when you're in the spirit. Whew, I'm telling you, I'm giving you this because I want you to understand the significance and the power of it. All right. So I want you to understand the truth of this. Now, listen, be very clear. Then if we're going to put ourselves in a position to trust, if we're going to put ourselves in position to trust someone, then we're going to have to trust them because we know their spirit field. We're going to have to trust that they are saved. We got to make sure people are saved, right? So when the Bible talks about marrying somebody, don't marry unbelievers. He's telling you for a reason. Don't yoke yourself with unbelievers because it's hard to get under the mission of somebody who ain't saved. All right, let's go to the next text. Verse 27. Now watch this. What is he trying to do? Look at the job of the husband. We're spending so much more time on the husband. Look at the job. He does this so that he might present it to himself a glorious church, not having spot or wrinkle or any such thing, but that it should be holy and without blemish. So what is he doing? He is first of all, giving himself up for her. He is washing her, sanctifying her with the word. Why? So that he can present. Listen, any man who can't present a beautiful wife, I love it. I love it. I love it when I'm out with my wife and people acknowledge her beauty. I love it. I love it. And I'm not talking about physical beauty. I'm talking about her spirit. People reckon, I love it. Why? Because she's getting washed every night. I'm gonna stand up. I'm about to run. Listen, I love it. You've got to present the church. And here's the point. We could talk about husband and wife, but the point is Christ is doing this. We're having Bible study because Christ wants to present you as a church, holy, set apart with a specific assignment, without spot and without blemish. He wants to take away your bad credit. He wants to take away your blemish. He wants to take away your dirty spots. He wants to wash you white as snow with his crimson red blood. He wants to replace the red with the white. He wants to present you powerfully. He wants to present you with an anointing before others. He wants to present you, I got this. I'm head of this. I'm father of this. I'm Lord of this. I'm the one of, do you get what I'm saying? God brought us in this family and said, I'm going to present you as family. Dude, what happens at the wedding? Ooh, I love this. I love this. What happens at the wedding? At the, what do we call it? After the reception. At the reception. When you come to the reception, what do you do? Ladies and gentlemen, I would like to present to you, or even I do it at the end of the sermon. I do it at the end of the wedding. And I say, ladies and gentlemen, I present to you Mr. and Mrs. Cherry Smith, right? And then when you come into the reception, ladies and gentlemen, I present to you. In other words, so you have all of this life of presenting God, and there's different levels of presentation. So let's say you get presented right after you say I do. You get presented at the reception. You get presented before your mother and father. You get presented before the job, before the church. You get presented before your relatives. You get presented before your neighbors, your next door neighbor. You present your God dog it. I present. Listen. So then, So then, listen, Romans 12:1, I beseech you therefore, brother, by the mercies of God, that you present your bodies a living sacrifice, holy and acceptable unto the Lord. What do we say? Walk in love. Ephesians 4, walk in love. Ephesians 5, walk in love as a sacrifice. As a sacrifice. Remember, we talked about the sacrifice of love. So present your body, present your marriage to your neighbors, present your family. That's why you ask your kids to act right. I remember I was in a restaurant with my kids and the family, and the people said, "You have such a beautiful family." You have absolutely respect. That's respect. Present your family. Work on your marriage so that when you're out, the world sees it. God wants to bless you. God wants to help you get it together. God wants to organize your family. God wants your children to behave. God wants your wife to trust, and he wants the husband to love. He presents it holy, without spot or wrinkle or any such thing, so that it's holy and without blemish. Ooh, have you ever put on a shirt and it's wrinkled? Just imagine God says, "I want you to put on a shirt that's not wrinkled." Ooh. God says, "Take me to the cleaners." God says, ooh. God says, "Take this marriage and let me press it out." Pow. God says, iron it out, press it out, work through it, pray through it, counsel through it, whatever it is you got to do, get the wrinkles out. God doesn't want any family to have wrinkles in it, spots on it, or any such thing. He wants you holy and without blemish. And why is that? Because wasn't it the Lamb of God who was brought before the shearers, dumb, what, without blemish? Wasn't that the Old Testament, the Paschal Lamb, the sacrifice? Bring the first, the offering without blemish. Don't bring me bad lamb. Don't bring me a bad lamb. I don't want that. Bring me the best you have. So God is saying, "I'm going to work on you until you're the best. When I present you, I want you without blemish." God is going to work on you until you're presented without blemish. Listen, you may have met the neighbors with wrinkles, but 10 years down the line, your marriage should be due for another presentation. I believe in renewing vows. I believe in renewing nuptials. I believe in reintroducing. I believe it is. You got to redo yourself. You got to reorganize. You got to re-attitude yourself. You got to listen. We've been through some stuff. Let's do another presentation. Doesn't the job do that? Don't brands do that every so many years? We need to update our brand. What's your brand like in your family? Do people think of you and think, "Oh, they raggedy. Oh, they trifling." What do people think of you when they think of, well, then if they think that of you, then represent yourself. Go back to those same people. Show up at your old church. Show up at the old job. Show up at your old friends. And the people who hated you then, let them see what God has done with you now. Represent yourself without blemish. Show them you've lost your wrinkles. I like that. That's good teaching. Verse 28 says, "So ought men," because we're talking about what God is doing for the church, "so ought men to love their wives as their own bodies, because he that loveth his wife loveth himself." Do you remember? Do you remember? How you love somebody else is a direct reflection of how you love yourself. Hallelujah. Hallelujah. Thank you, Jesus. I feel his spirit right now. Hallelujah. Hallelujah. Hallelujah. Hallelujah. Hallelujah. I feel somebody's spirit right now, because here's the truth. Hallelujah. Help me, God. Here's the truth. Here's the truth. Here's the truth. Somebody doesn't love themselves. And you're mean, and you're ornery, and you're short-tempered because you're not happy with you. And God sent this word to you to let you know. His goal is to take your wrinkles, take your spots, and make you without blemish. Let God get a hold of you. Stop fighting the work he wants to do in your life. He wants to heal you. But you keep fighting to try to heal others. You keep fighting to try to correct others. You keep fighting to try to control others. And I said to you at the beginning of the lesson, the way to control others is to control you. Get it right in here. Let people be who they are. Let them act up. Let them cheat. Let them lie. You're not the police. You're not the soul police. You can't put nobody in heaven or hell. Let them do what they are going to do, and you gain control. You will gain control of your family by giving control to God. Surrender. Surrender. Surrender your soul right now. Surrender your bitterness. Surrender your hurt. Surrender your insecurity, your lack of trust. It's for a reason. It's for a reason. The reason you go into each relationship and you can't trust them is because it's not because of them. It's five relationships back. Surrender your soul. And I'm saying to somebody, the reason you can't get along with other people is because you can't get along with yourself. You have stopped loving you. You have stopped believing in you. You have stopped trusting you. Child of God, come to the altar of God. Come to the altar of God right now. I know this is online. I've never done this before in my life, but I believe an altar call is in order. Come to the altar right now. Come to the altar of God in Jesus' name. Right where you are, just lift up your hands and surrender to Him. Just surrender. Hallelujah. Thank you, Jesus. Right now, Jesus. Ah, Christ is the head of the church. Take someone's wrinkle. Would you remove some spots? Yes. Ah, God. Would you take some blemishes away? Lift your hands where you are. Lift your hands where you are. And surrender. Surrender to the authority of the Lord Jesus Christ. Stop fighting to control others. Stop fighting your husband. Stop fighting your children. Stop fighting yourself. Surrender. Lord Jesus, we come just as we are, broken, hurt, and damaged from people, from places, from things. We're scarred. But wash us now with your word. Wash us with this word that we received tonight. Wash us. Purify us. Purify us with this word, God. So that we no longer need to try to go up, but that we learn how to go under, that we can submit as unto the Lord, and that we can be the head and love as Christ has loved the church. We've been horrible husbands. We've been horrible wives. We've been horrible friends. We've been bitter. We've been feisty.

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2: The Lord loves me. My wife submits to me. I love my wife. My children submit to us. We love our children. That's how it works. All of us. We're taking the dive. Take the dive. I can't go any further, but I think you want to, we'll deal with this text next week. It talks about how the man even goes to take a shower. When a man washes himself, it's a sign that he loves. It's a sign that he loves his family. The man who takes care of himself is a man who takes care of his family. When you see your husband drifting off into depression, when you see your husband losing the gleam in his own eye, I'm telling you, the family's in trouble. And that's why the enemy attacks the head so hard. He attacks the man. He attacks Big Papas. He attacks Granddaddy. He attacks Daddy. He attacks Uncle. He attacks the leaders. He attacks the man. He attacks the black man. He attacks the African-American family. He attacks minority family. He attacks. Why? Because once you can take his passion, once a man is sitting at the family reunion, and he's not laughing anymore, and he's not playing cards, and he's not engaged in conversation, family's in trouble. This is why the rites of passage is so important. Every man has to be working on a little man. Every man has to be building up somebody. Because I know my time is coming. But if I choose, if God chooses to transition me, the family will continue to grow, because there is another man. God said in Isaiah, he said, I'm looking for somebody. I'm searching for somebody to keep things going. He said, I couldn't find anybody. And that's why he sent Jesus. And Jesus came and he says, I know a man from Galilee. And once Jesus took his authority, he started training Paul and Peter and Matthew. He started training the apostles, and the apostles started training others. And all the way down to training me, and me training you, so that the family will never die, because there's always some man who still has his desire to keep his family clean. You ought to be passionate and rejoicing that your pastor comes to church with a fresh word. That means he still cares about the family. When your pastor starts preaching old messages, when he starts doing things all at the last minute, when he has no passion, when you see him not caring like he used to, the family is in trouble. The church is in trouble. Ah, God, I feel something I'm teaching to somebody tonight, but I want you to understand. Don't let the light go out. Encourage your husband. Say, come on, come on, honey. Come on, baby, take that shower. Come on, come on, read the word. Come with me to church once a month, honey. Please, just come on. Let's read the word together at home. Something. Because it's hard for me to submit to a man who has no mission. And it's hard for a man to lead who hasn't received a mission from his submission to his boss.
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1: Do you remember when you were a little kid, and maybe it was in kindergarten, or maybe it was at home, but there's like a chart where you get stars for doing good things, and some of those things are, I don't know, chores. Hey, I'm Katie Evans, and a chore chart, chore calendar, it's nothing new, but I have made one for myself because I want to try and get into a more regular pattern of, you know, cleaning and organizing. I'm kind of a messy person, and things will get a little bit messy and disorganized, and then I feel overwhelmed, and so I'm hoping that this little calendar is going to help me out. So it's certain things like Monday, I'm going to clean the bathroom. On Tuesday, I'm going to run the vacuum. Thursday, run the vacuum. Monday, Wednesday, Friday, go to the gym. Just little things like that. Will I be putting star stickers on it? Possibly. I might be going to thrift stores and see if they have any stickers and just kind of make myself a little chart. I think my mom still has my kindergarten, like, end of day chart. If you were good, you got a sticker. Now, not every day had stickers on it because, like I said, not always the best student, best cleaner-upper, best child. Hey, we all had problems, right? But yeah, it's going to be similar to that. So maybe a little sticker incentive will help me stay on track.
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5: I worked at LAX the morning of 9/11. 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

0: You have to pursue this. Maybe you won't change this afternoon. Maybe you won't feel what you want to feel, but we don't go by feelings, we go by faith. You pursue and you pursue and you pursue. Let me tell you, I can tell you one thing. The more you seek Him, the more you find Him. And the more you find Him, the more you seek Him. You might not feel like it, but God says, I hear that cry, and He might next week pour down His Spirit upon you so strong that you only have tears and will not have words. He will answer that commitment. When you pursue Him, you will find Him. And you pray and repent.
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2: 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Preacher Samuel Chadwick, on fire with the Spirit, once said, nothing would turn the nation back to God so surely and so quickly as a church that prayed and prevailed. 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
0: The woman said to Jesus, but you don't know what I've went through. You don't know about the first five, how challenging they were, how tough they were. You don't know what they did to me. How can you say that? Because when you're up to that number, you got to take responsibility too, to some degree. And she said, no excuses. Let me encourage you this morning. If you are an excuse maker, blame shifter, stop ASAP. I can do it too. I love to just shift the blame. Then I don't have to take responsibility. But for the deep work of the Spirit to take place, we need to own what we need to own. Some of you have done all that you can do. I'm not talking to you. I'm assuming you realize that. But for the vast majority of people listening to this message, we have become really good at shifting, blame shifting, and not confessing and repenting. And that's what cleanses the line. Do you know what fuels this back up? Is repentance. Repentance will fill that water right back up. So much so that it's that's what I love that word, because what you're really doing, if you think about this, the word means not only a change of mind, but what are you doing? And now I'm actually walking the way that God wants me to walk. You don't think that will restore that relationship? It's like, come on, son. You're walking my direction now. You're walking with me in accordance to me. Now I can lead you. Now I can guide you. Now I can do all, but if you're walking away from me, continuing in that destructive path, I can't do much with that. You need to repent and realign your heart with my heart. And as a result, you get that living water. You get that living water. And so I perceive that you are a prophet. Oh, I bet you did. It's kind of funny. When you read commentators, it's hard because many times they don't always agree on things when you're just looking for, like, of course, all the essentials. But when it's like, here's what I think. Here's what was Paul's thorn, for example. 50 different commentaries will say 50 different things. But she said, "Sir, I perceive that you are a prophet." And what I'm thinking, she's like, "While I have you here, let me ask you an important question." That's what it looks like, doesn't it? You're a prophet. So because of that, I need to know about worship. By the way, the worship wars started 2,000 years ago. You guys know what the worship wars are? Good. Maybe we don't know anymore. But many people, they have their preferences. And then preference becomes the standard. Why are you singing those songs? I like these songs. Those are a little touchy-feely. We need these kind. And my favorite I've heard over the years, Shane, men don't like a lot of those emotional songs. You need to, you know, we need to have some manly songs. And I get it. The reason is, though, your heart's not full of God's Spirit. That's the bottom line, because I remember when I transitioned. I came out of, you know, even my brother just sent me a picture. They're up elk hunting in Idaho. Right? They got 30 out 6, 30. That's I came from that. So men in worship? That doesn't make sense. That's for women. That's what women do. We go hunt, we fish, we make bullets and things like that. But then when you have that cry out to God in that living water, what living water worships. And we need the emotional songs. Well, they're too sappy. How I love you. Yeah, you should be singing that, you guys. Grow up. What are you talking about? Some Viking song? I mean, but in all cases, and it's an excuse to hide their spiritual apathy. And again, we see the worship wars. Old hymns, new hymns. Contemporary, not contemporary. Sitting, standing. Arms up, arms down. My vision's a little skewed because I've experienced a lot of different things. I remember people, they've left here like, the worship's too loud, too emotional. Like, and then the wife will say, that's what he means. So I've seen it all, the worship. And some, you do have to be careful with worship. I got it. There's some songs we don't do anymore. There's things we're careful about. But she said, because you're a prophet, you know what's going on. She didn't even say, wow, I can't believe that. She goes, okay, he knows my business. He's a prophet. So let me ask you this question. I've been dying to know. Because when it comes to worship, you got to know if you're right. Our father, Samaritans, worship on this mountain. But you Jews say that Jerusalem is the place you have to worship, at the temple of God or on this mountain. Hey, we're worshiping God. We need to know what is right. And if you're right, why are you right? You worship what you do not know. We know, in other words, Jesus, the disciples, we know what we worship. And even the Jews, even unbelieving Jews, knew who God was intellectually. Salvation came from the Jews. It's of the Jews. Jesus is the Messiah. However, but the hour is coming. And check this out. It's now here. He says it. So it's been this way for 2,000 years. That's why true worship is not bound by a physical location or a sacred site or outward rituals. You know that, right? The hour is coming, and now is when the true worshipers. So you can be here, you can just be singing, you can be doing one of these things and whatever. And that's a true worship. They will worship the Father in spirit and in truth. So in spirit means you have the Holy Spirit. You have the Holy Spirit. And actually, the Bible says it cries, the Holy Spirit, the third person of the Trinity, cries, Abba, Father. You have that. You have to worship. So all of those who think they're worshiping God, they are not worshiping God if they do not know Jesus Christ and have a relationship. They are not worshiping God in spirit. They are going through ritual and certain ritual movements and praying at this time. It's all mechanical. There's no true worship because they're not worshiping God in spirit and then in truth. So when you worship God, it's got to be the true worship of God. You have to know the true and living God. Because I've seen videos, out in the sequoias or out in these meadows, and it's this new age group, and they're like, you know, humming and holding hands and worship, you know, and then they interview like, I felt so great after the weekend. I bet you did. It was just relaxing. But you're not worshiping. You're not worshiping the true God. You are out of sync with the Creator. You need to repent and you need to believe in Jesus. Hollywood is great at this, aren't they? And this message is heard in Hollywood Monday through Friday in the morning. So hopefully we'll get some of those people coming on the freeway and challenge them. All this yoga and spirituality and crystals, that's not worship at all. Actually, I should answer. This question came in. Should a Christian do yoga? No, I would not do yoga. I would call it Christian stretching. And stretch somehow. Those are all poses to God's. Now, you're not going to hell. It's just not a good idea to stretch and pose to other gods from that. I don't know what doors it could open. Just stretch. There's plenty of videos online. But these things, they're poses of worship. Millions and millions of people think they're worshiping God, and they're not. They're not worshiping God in spirit or in truth. Now, this part, are you kidding me? Are you kidding me? For the Father is... God is looking for those who worship Him. I mean, it's one thing if we come and we worship, but God is seeking, is looking for true worshipers. Now, you could, people say, why? I mean, probably to bless, probably to honor, probably to fill with His Spirit. Probably to come alongside and build up and strengthen and lead. He's looking. And then you can parallel with the Old Testament. The eyes of the Lord go to and fro throughout the whole earth. What's He doing? Looking for those who passionately pursue Him. The eyes of the Lord go to and fro throughout the whole earth to show Himself strong on behalf of those whose hearts are loyal to Him. So God is. I mean, I don't know how else you read this. He's looking for the genuine worshipers. So just that, even though you don't feel it, even though you don't see immediate results to your prayers, anybody ever lived there? I have, many times, still living there. Still camped out at that campsite. But I will pursue Him and seek Him until the day I die, as will many of you. And He's looking for that. Here's somebody. I can go through anything as long as I have the presence of God, as long as I have the power of God and the assurance of His salvation. And I can, you can take a person through a lot of things as long as they know the Lord is with me. Because they know this is just an earthly journey. Listen, you guys ready to hear this? Okay, listen. That's your life. That's your life compared to eternity. And you're worried about... Incredible. God's looking. Jesus said it. For the Father is seeking such to worship Him. God is Spirit. Like I said, you have to have the Holy Spirit. How do you have the Holy Spirit? You repent and you believe. And you are then born again. That's why many people have it intellectually, but they're like, that's why they walk away from the faith. That's why they deconstruct. I knew I was on that deconstruct tangent for a minute. They never had genuine saving faith. They're deconstructing because they had, well, what about, can you lose your salvation? Listen, you guys, I'm not going to get, I just know they never had genuine saving faith because you don't walk away from God. You might temporarily as a prodigal son, but you're miserable. You're not all excited about making a video to tell people how God doesn't exist. God forbid. Intellectual knowledge. God is Spirit. Those who worship Him must worship Him in spirit and in truth. This is why we also, not only do we want to be a church, and R.T. Kendall, I was listening to a video just yesterday, he talked about with churches that they have the passion and the zeal and they're excited and worship is great, but they don't, they need some truth. That's why they're letting all this weird stuff happen and not calling people out and holding people accountable. And it's just like, man, if it's odd, it's God. If it's love, it's God. If it's just, man, just let God handle all that. No, you're called to handle it as a church. You're called to rightly divide the word of truth. And hey, is that's not biblical. We need to call that out. We need to guard the church from things that are not good and God-like. And so you have to have the Spirit and truth. But then you have other churches, all just the truth. And you know it because they look grumpy. Probably the King James, no offense, but you know, just grumpy and mad and angry and pounding the pulpit all the time and just, you know, hey, put your arms down. Don't get too excited, ma'am. We don't do that here. I know of churches, the deacons will go and they'll go, ma'am, put your arms, we don't do that here. Okay. Yeah. From Bible teacher, I respect the church too, but it's like, are you kidding me? Shh, shh, shh. No, don't get too, ma'am. Oh gosh, are you starting to cry? We got a prayer room. Well, they don't have a prayer room usually, but can you go out in the lobby? Hallelujah, praise the Lord. Gee, what's that? No, Satan, ma'am. Was that a tongue I heard? I'm joking, you guys aren't ready yet. But that's what it is, the true side. Oh no, I wasn't done yet, but you can come on up. Come up, we'll have them. So that's the truth side, right? They quench the Spirit. They quench the Spirit of God. Richard, you can even strum quietly. It might actually work pretty good here. So they must worship in spirit and in truth. God is looking for true worshipers. Why? What's so important with worship? Westside, why do you emphasize it so much? Why? Because worship breaks down the gates of hell. Worship pulls down strongholds. That's what it does. I don't know about you, but this is how I fight my battles, on my face before Almighty God. And worship breaks the gates of hell. It pulls down strongholds. It dismantles demons. It annihilates deception. It restores the brokenness of our family and of our lives and of our nation. Church, we got to get back to worshiping. How do you get through what you're going through? I worship. I don't know about you. I love the Word. I read the Word. I saturate my Word. But sometimes I got to put down the Word and get on my knees and begin to call out to Almighty God to come down and visit your people again. And then she said, oh, I know the Messiah is coming. I know that He is coming. And when He comes, He will tell us all things. Oh, what a statement. Jesus said to her, I who speak to you am He. That's one of these things. Right? That's a mic drop moment right there. Can you imagine the look on her face? Woman, I am He. Oh my God, she probably said, my prayers have been answered. The Messiah is here. I've been restored. I've been whole. He's here. And this is what I talked about last week, so I'm not going to go into detail, but this is why it's so important. She said, I know that Messiah is coming. She knew intellectually. See, many listening, you know intellectually. You know intellectually, you can say the same thing. Oh, I know Jesus is coming. I heard about it in church. That's intellectual knowledge. Intellectual knowledge will not save you. The heart has to break and cry out to God and repent and confess Him as Lord and Savior. There is no other King in my life but King Jesus. And you have to cry out and ask for Him to restore your life. Do you know Him intimately? Because even the demons know Him. Did you know that? Does that Bible verse blow your mind? Even the demons believe in Jesus and they tremble, but they don't know Him. In other words, they're not on His side. They have no relationship. The Bible says, return to me with prayer and fasting. Return to me with prayer and fasting. That was the cry of God. The cry of God. And that, do you know that same call goes out today, couple thousand years later. The prophets were about 3,000 years ago, 2,700, 2,500 years ago. And God says, you've left your first love. You're worshiping Baal, Ashtoreth. You're giving your children, you're putting them on the hot arms of Molech, and you're killing them. Sound familiar? Man, if I were God, here comes a meteor the size of Denver. But he says, return to me. Return to me with prayer and fasting, and I will return to you. Church, that's why we're in a season of fasting. We need to tell King Stomach to shut its mouth for a season. Take it to the Lord and join us in September, October, whatever God puts on your heart. We can all do something. Return to me. You've drifted. Maybe that's a message to you. Return to me. I think the final screen I'll just go through quickly, and this is how you rehydrate. This is how you rehydrate. You ask. You desire it. Say, Lord, I need that. I've drifted. Or maybe some of you've never had it. You've never had the fire of God. Why do you think I do this? Why do you think I get so passionate about it? Because when you drink of that water, of living water, you will never thirst again. And you want to tell other people about it. Hey, have you drunk deeply? Have you fully surrendered? Because God can change that. I see it all the time. Marriage problems, get both of them full of the Spirit. There's no more problems. They'll rip up the divorce papers. Absolutely. They're both drinking deeply of the living water that Christ gave, and they're full of the Spirit. They'll recognize their abusive relationship, and they'll repent and they'll restore. There's no way around it. For that to happen, it takes one to be rejecting God. In order for that union to take place again, they both need to get back on fire with God. And you have to pursue this. Maybe you won't change this afternoon. Maybe you won't feel what you want to feel, but we don't go by feelings, we go by faith. You pursue and you pursue and you pursue. Let me tell you, I can tell you one thing. The more you seek Him, the more you find Him. And the more you find Him, the more you seek Him. You might not feel like it, but God says, I hear that cry. And He might next week pour down His Spirit upon you so strong that you only have tears and will not have words. He will answer that commitment. When you pursue Him, you will find Him. And you pray, you pray, you pray. And repent. Repentance restores. Repent of hard-heartedness, of arrogance, of pride. And then what, Jane? What do? You worship. You worship. And that renews that relationship. Isn't that where you get the fire back? You guys know. You guys know. Prayer is, I love prayer. But when prayer meets worship, something miraculous takes place. Because Jesus said, my house will be called a house of prayer, not preaching. And prayer and worship go together.

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And for all the latest on what God is doing with His ministry here, please be sure to follow us on most social media platforms. 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

0: Regaining Lost Ground was pre-recorded and sponsored by Westside Christian Fellowship on 98.3 FM, The Word. It's September, which means it is Better Breakfast Month. Hey there, I am Katie Evans, and my go-to breakfasts lately have been fruit smoothies. I get a bag of mixed fruit. Every now and then I'll buy a mango or throw some apples or a banana in there. Protein powder. I've been upping the fiber, adding a tablespoon of chia seeds, about a half cup of oats. Every now and then I will throw an avocado in there. Makes it extra creamy. You can't really taste it. No, it's not going to taste like guacamole. What? Was I the only one who thought it might? Anyway, Better Breakfast Month. It's also National Honey Month, which I will also drizzle in those breakfast smoothies. It's funny. I go on these tears where it's just like, all right, smoothie every morning, or egg sandwich every morning, or oatmeal every morning, and then I get sick of it and I'm like, well, what's the next thing I'm gonna eat for the next several weeks? Maybe if I like switch it up a little bit, but I don't know, it just becomes a habit. What can I say? So Better Breakfast Month, National Honey Month, enjoy them both this September.
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0: How would you move several million people across a barren desert with enemies on every side? And how would you keep them healthy and fed there for 40 years? Yep, that's right, 40 years. Even with modern technology and wise planning, it would be a miracle. But just imagine this happening 3,500 years ago. Only God could do this. Only God could have provided for and protected those millions of people. And the only way he could have done it is through miracles, plain and simple. Welcome to Through the Bible. As we dive into Exodus chapter 16, we're going to discover more about the seven miracle experiences of the children of Israel as God met his people's needs in amazing ways. And what's really cool is that we'll all learn how these experiences correspond to our lives as Christians today, too. Before we begin, though, let's enjoy a couple of letters from friends on the Bible bus. First, we hear from John, who writes, I listened to Through the Bible many years ago when I was a letter carrier and listened on my mail route. I began a men's Bible study at my church and referred to Dr. McGee's notes and outlines. Somewhere along the way, I dropped off, but I recently decided to get on board. I am retired and listen on the app. God's Word has been a blessing to me, as now I can listen without being distracted. Well, it's great to hear from you, John. Congrats on that retirement. We're glad that you're back aboard with us. Here's one from Sue. My life changed so much after listening to Through the Bible. My husband and I are almost finished with our 5-year trip, and it has been an amazing ride. Everything is much clearer now. Dr. McGee has a way with words and a teaching style we truly love. We appreciate the way the Bible is broken down and explained. I could write so much more, but I just want to say thank you for the messages of hope and love. We're praying for the Bible bus ride to keep rolling and reaching the world. Well, that is so encouraging, Sue. Thank you so much, and stick around. The second journey is even sweeter. Now, as we pray together, let's ask that we'd each hear our Savior's voice as we study his word. Father, would you open our eyes of understanding as we study, and then give us a glimpse of you at work in our lives, and then make us grateful, faithful people. We look forward to hearing from you, Lord. In Jesus' name, amen. Turn to Exodus 16 as we go through the Bible with Dr. J. Vernon McGee.
1: We're now looking at the experiences of the nation Israel as they left the land of Egypt, crossed the Red Sea, and came to Mount Sinai. There are seven recorded experiences that they had, and those experiences correspond to Christian experience. Now, last time we saw that they went through the wilderness of Shur. They sang the song of Moses, but they had 3 days without water. And then when they did come to water, it was marah, it was bitter water. And then after it was made sweet by putting a tree into it, and it's only the cross of Christ can make the bitter experiences of this life sweet and acceptable. Then we come to Elam, and that's fruitful Christian experience. 12 wells of water, palm trees in abundance. That is the thing God will bring his own to. Now we come here in chapter 16 to the wilderness of Zin, and here we have the manna and the quail, and we find that Christ is the bread of life. But now let me begin to read into this chapter here, and we're going to say something today about manna. They took their journey from Elam, and all the congregation of the children of Israel came into the wilderness of Zin, which is between Elam and Sinai. On the 15th day of the second month after their departing out of the land of Egypt, and the whole congregation of the children of Israel murmured against Moses and Aaron in the wilderness. Now, they haven't been out there but about 2.5 months since they left Egypt, and they started murmuring when they came to the Red Sea. But when they crossed over as they did, they sang the song of Moses. But it wasn't long now until they began to murmur, and you find they're going to sing the desert blues. Our commonplace word for it today is they griped. And I tell you, they were a bunch of gripers. Now will you listen? The children of Israel said unto them, would to God we had died by the hand of the Lord in the land of Egypt, when we sat by the flesh pots, and when we did eat bread to the full, for ye have brought us forth into this wilderness to kill the whole assembly with hunger. Now, they don't mean a word of that, but they're griping. They wanted out of Egypt. They wanted to be delivered, But now that they've come out of Egypt and they've come out into that wilderness and they've run short of water, it's not plentiful, and they've run short now of food, and they begin to complain. And they remember those flesh pots down there in Egypt, how it was. How many folk have been saved out of sin? And you have wanted to go back, haven't you? I know that there are a great many that have had that temptation. A man told me in Nashville, he said, I was a bootlegger, and I drank heavy, and he said, then I was converted. And he said, I knew where every bootlegging joint in Nashville was. And he says, the first few months of my conversion, I wouldn't dare go by one of those places because I knew I'd go in. And he said, I look back at those old flesh pots, but he said, thank God today I hate them. And there came a day and these people hated those flesh pots of Egypt. Now will you notice verse 4, then said the Lord unto Moses, behold, I will rain bread from heaven for you, and the people shall go out and gather a certain rate every day, that I may prove them whether they will walk in my law or not. God said, I'll take care of them. They're not going to starve to death. I'm going to lead them through the wilderness. And it shall come to pass that on the sixth day they shall prepare that which they bring in, and it shall be twice as much as they gather daily. And Moses and Aaron said unto all the children of Israel at even, then ye shall know that the Lord hath brought you out from the land of Egypt. And in the morning, now notice this is verse 7 now, chapter 16. And in the morning, then ye shall see the glory of the Lord, for that he heareth your murmurings against the Lord, and what are we that ye murmur against us? Moses and Aaron said, why do you murmur against us? We're just human. We can't do anything. We can't provide for you. And God has heard your murmurings. And you will find out that the glory of God, friends, every time they murmured, the glory of God appeared. That reveals the fact that God doesn't like griping Christians today either. How many people that are Christians and all you hear from them is a continual griping? They're complaining, fault-finding. We have people in the church. I know today a half a dozen preachers who have ulcers. And they have ulcers because they've got a few board members or the president of a missionary society or a choir director or somebody in a church that is nothing in the world but a murmurer, a griper, a complainer, a fault-finder. And may I say this to you very candidly, God doesn't like it, friends. If you have to murmur and complain and gripe in the church, get out and go somewhere else and give somebody else the ulcer where you go, because you'll take ulcers wherever you go. There are a lot of folk like that today, and God made it very clear here he didn't like it. Now I read on in verse 8. And Moses said, this shall be when the Lord shall give you in the evening flesh to eat, and in the morning bread to the full, for that the Lord heareth your murmurings, which ye murmur against him. And what are we? Your murmurings are not against us, but against the Lord. And friends, you ought to be very careful when you begin to gripe about things in the church. Are you really griping about that you don't like the way the preacher does? He's not as friendly as he should be, didn't shake hands with you last time, hadn't been around to visit you, and you were murmuring about it. Really isn't the reason that you're against him is because he teaches the Word of God and he represents God in your church. You're really murmuring, aren't you, against God? And may I say that sometimes we preachers murmur too. And maybe that for the same reason, we better be careful we're not murmuring against God. This is one thing that God just somehow or another doesn't like. And Moses spake unto Aaron, say unto all the congregation of the children of Israel, come near before the Lord, for he hath heard your murmurings. It came to pass, as Aaron spake unto the whole congregation of the children of Israel, that they looked toward the wilderness, and behold, the glory of the Lord appeared in the cloud. And the Lord spake unto Moses, saying, I have heard the murmurings of the children of Israel. Speak unto them, saying, at even ye shall eat flesh, and in the morning ye shall be filled with bread. and ye shall know that I am the Lord your God. And it came to pass that at even the quails came up and covered the camp, and in the morning the dew lay round about the house. Now God gave them quail to eat, and quail on toast. Our quail on manna was mighty good eating, friends. Now let me read at verse 14, because manna is that which was their sustenance when they went through the wilderness. Verse 14, and when the dew that lay was gone up, behold, upon the face of the wilderness there lay a small round thing, as small as the hoar frost on the ground. And when the children of Israel saw it, they said one to another, it's manna, for they knew not what it was. And Moses said unto them, this is the bread which the Lord hath given you to eat. This is the thing which the Lord hath commanded. Gather of it every man according to his eating, and so on. Now we find that they were to gather it, but just enough for the day, because God would supply it every day. But of course, before the Sabbath day, they were to get enough for the Sabbath, but it would not appear then. And verse 20, notwithstanding, they hearkened not unto Moses, but some of them left of it until the morning. It bred worms and stank, and Moses was wroth or angry with them. And they gathered it every morning, every man according to his eating, and when the sun waxed hot, it melted. It was to be gathered every morning, and each man was to gather it. You see, this was to be a personal experience. Now, this speaks of Christ as the bread of life, and before we go any farther, I think we should establish that. Because over in the 6th chapter of the Gospel of John, the Lord Jesus said, beginning at verse 32, then Jesus said unto them, verily, verily, I say unto you, Moses gave you not that bread from heaven, but my Father giveth you the true bread from heaven. For the bread of God is he which cometh down from heaven and giveth life unto the world. Who is the true bread? Well, manna is that which represents Christ as the bread of life, who came down from heaven to give his life for the world. This does not represent him as the one we're to feed on daily, but it does represent him as being the one that gives us life and gives us sustenance. And the very interesting thing is, we'll find when they got to the book of Numbers, that during the 40 years that their feet did not swell. That's interesting to note. A doctor, a medical missionary in the Philippine Islands, told me, he says, the foot swells in Beriberi out in the Orient because people have only one diet. And he says that caused foot swelling. The very interesting thing is that the manna had all the vitamins in it. Their foot didn't swell going through the wilderness. It was all that they needed. It was adequate to meet all their needs. Now, again, I want to follow down in this and just lift out that which is important as it relates to the manna. And we're told, I'll begin reading at verse 25, and Moses said, eat that today, for today is a Sabbath unto the Lord. Today ye shall not find it in the field. 6 days ye shall gather it, but on the seventh day, which is the Sabbath, in it there shall be none. Now, the Sabbath day, you see, was given to them before it was given in the commandments, before it became a law to them. Verse 31, and the house of Israel called the name thereof manna, and it was like coriander seed, white, and the taste of it was like wafers made with honey. How would you describe manna? Well, may I say to you, I do not know exactly how to explain it. I think it was a wonderful food. It contained all the vitamins. I think that it tasted like about anything you wanted it to taste like. I think it was a very exciting food, no question about that. And do you know that it was manna that started the mixed multitude complaining? I want to turn over to an incident in the 11th chapter of Numbers, which we need to look at here to properly understand manna. I read it beginning verse 4 of the 11th chapter of Numbers. And the mixed multitude that was among them fell a-lusting. And the children of Israel also wept again and said, Who shall give us flesh to eat? We remember the fish which we did eat in Egypt freely, the cucumbers and the melons and the leeks and the onions and the garlic. This, my friend, is what they missed in the land of Egypt. And everything they missed here was that which grew on the ground or under the ground. And they were all condiments. None of them had real nourishment in it, like the cucumbers, the melons, the leeks, the onions, and the garlic. And believe me, friends, when you eat all these things, you certainly are not very attractive. Someone has said an apple a day keeps the doctor away, but an onion a day keeps everybody away. This is something made them very unattractive, not very appealing. These are the things that the people of the world eat, and they do not satisfy. You can see that it's nothing in the world but condiments. And the mixed multitude, they remembered what they had in Egypt, and they wanted that food. And notice verse 6, But now our soul is dried away. There's nothing at all beside this manna before our eyes. They said, Why, there's nothing to eat but manna. And every time they complained about it, and here is the second description that's given of it, is here in verse 7, and this is what we were after. And the manna was as coriander seed, and the color thereof is the color of bdellium. It's as if God is saying here, or the Spirit of God is saying, Look, this is what the people despise. They got tired of eating fried chicken and ice cream and angel food cake. But that's what the manna was, all wrapped up in one. And notice, it wasn't a monotonous food. Notice this here, verse 8. And the people went about and gathered it. Now notice what they could do. They ground it in mills, or beat it in a mortar, or baked it in pans and made cakes of it. And the taste of it was as the taste of fresh oil. Now, friends, manna wasn't monotonous. They could fix it every way that was imaginable. They could grind it up. They could beat it in a mortar. They could bake it in pans. Why, they could make a casserole of it. Oh, I think that there must have been out in that day Mother Moses' cookbook, 1,001 recipes and different ways to fix manna. My, it wasn't monotonous at all. And this is what the children of Israel despised and complained. And this is what God gave them to eat on the wilderness march. Now, I'm turning back now to the 16th chapter of the book of Exodus and reading at verse 31. And the house of Israel called the name thereof manna. You know why they called it manna? What is it? And the question is today, who is he? And whom do men say that I, the Son of Man, am? He's the manna that came down from heaven to give life to the world. And that's the way God gave life to these people on the wilderness march. It was like coriander seed, white, and the taste of it was like wafers made with honey. It must have been delicious, but they got tired of it. It was monotonous to them, and they longed for those flesh pots down in the land of Egypt. My, how they went back to that. That is the story, I'm afraid, of some people that have been converted. And they have been delivered out of the land of Egypt, but they every now and then make a side trip back to get the leeks, the onions, and the garlic of the land of Egypt. There are Christians today that need to make a break in their life. Friends, you can't go on living like the world. You can't go on eating the food of Egypt and living on the things of Egypt and be serviceable for God and to live for God and have the peace of God in your heart. There must be a break with Egypt, and there must be a living on the true manna that came down from heaven, even the Lord Jesus Christ. Now, verse 32, And Moses said, This is the thing which the Lord commandeth,

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2: He alone was able to meet the demands of God, and he alone is able to save, and he saves because the blood has been shed, and God's prepared now to extend mercy to sinner man. Now we read, and the children of Israel did eat manna 40 years until they came to a land inhabited. They did eat manna until they came into the borders of the land of Canaan. Now, an omer is the tenth part of an ephah, and that's practically meaningless to me because all it does is give the daily rations that each one had. The important thing, I think, for us is that for 40 years they ate it. Now, when they came into the promised land, you will find that the manna ceased, and they ate the old corn of the land. And again, they complained about the old corn when they got there. Because after all, manna really was an exciting food. It was exotic food. But old corn is not so exciting. The very interesting thing is there are great many people that live on experience. They've been saved, converted. They've been to the cross. It speaks of the death of Christ. And they just keep talking about their experience, their experience. And you hear these that just give their testimony. And that's all they have to give is a testimony. They never get to eat the old corn. In other words, they don't like Bible study because, after all, it's just old corn. And that's what this is that we're having here. I'm sorry to have to say it, but we just have old corn here. And every now and then I do dish out a little corn. And I mean, it's really corny. But the Word of God, friends, is old corn. And that's what God wants to feed us on today, but if you haven't had a taste of manna yet, I'd suggest you come to Christ and taste of the manna. He says, taste of the Lord and see that he is good. He says, I'm the bread of life that came down from heaven to give my life for the world. Now we come in the next chapter here, chapter 17. We are going to see them as they continue on the wilderness march here, and as they continue on, we see they come to the rock that was smitten, and we're going to take that up next time. And again, remember, all of these things happened unto them for examples unto us, from whom the ends of the ages have come. So until next time, may God bless you richly, my beloved.
3: 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I'm Steve Schwetz, and as always, I'm going to meet you back here next time as the Bible bus rolls along.

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2: Seeing a lot of verses about love lately. Hey, I'm Katie Evans, and so I do my little Bible study kind of by myself just during my break here at work. And maybe I'm just noticing it because there are a lot of verses about love. Also, love is on the brain. My wedding is next month. But today I was looking at this one. It was 1 Peter 3:8-9. It says, "Finally, all of you, be like-minded, be sympathetic, love one another, be compassionate and humble. Do not repay evil with evil or insult with insult. On the contrary, repay evil with blessing, because to this you were called, so that you may inherit a blessing." All right, we gotta be like-minded. We gotta love one another. We're not always gonna agree on everything. God doesn't call us to agree with everyone on everything or make people agree with us. But to love one another, we got to love our neighbors. We have to love our friends and family. That is easy. But loving our neighbors, maybe those who, oppose us. Yeah, we still are called to love them as well. It can be tough, but we are called to do it.
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3: We don't have to agree with sinful behavior to love people. And if we love them, we don't have to agree with it. Amen? And so we need to know that we can be loving, we can be kind, we can be gracious. We don't want to be self-righteous and arrogant. Jesus died for every single person that we witness to. Amen? And he loves them so much, he'd rather die than live without them. And we're just one beggar leading another beggar to the bread. And so we need to be kind, we need to be loving, we need to be gracious, but we also need to speak the truth. Amen? And we need to learn how to do both.
2: Loving people doesn't require us to approve of every choice they make. We can proclaim God's word, all while maintaining kindness, compassion, and humility. Pastor Dave teaches you today that you're called to balance grace with truth in every conversation. You can be compassionate without compromising Scripture. You can stand for biblical truth while treating others with genuine respect and love. Because when your words reflect both conviction and Christ-like kindness, you point others towards God. Now, let's join Pastor Dave in the book of Job chapter 10 as he continues his message, Compassionless Counseling.

0: I say this all the time, and it bears repeating. No matter how great you think God is, he's way greater than that. Our finite minds have no capability to grasp the incredible greatness of God. I promise when you get to heaven, look, I have incredible expectations of heaven. And I know when I get there, I'm going to go, dude, I should have eaten bacon sooner. I could have got here a long time ago, right? I should have taken more chances for Jesus, right? I mean, heaven is going to be amazing. And nobody who goes to heaven wants to come back. And I can't wait to get to heaven. And heaven is our home. This is not our home. And our God is far greater. The Bible says he holds the universe in the span of his hand. And since I was in high school, the universe, according to science, has grown by billions of light years, just making God even greater than he already is. Amen? He holds it all in his hand. He's so far beyond. Do you ever sit down, and I do this a lot, especially I'm reading my Bible, I'll just contemplate how much God knows and all the things that God does. He spoke the world into existence, but here's what gives me a headache. He knows the number of hairs on everybody's head on the planet. He knows every time a sparrow falls from the sky. He knows every flower that's on every tree in the universe. He holds it all together. If he let go of it for half a second, it would all crash. And that's our God. How powerful is our God? How mighty is our God? He's almighty. He's not kind of mighty. Amen? And that's the God who is for us. And that's the God who is with us. And that's the God who holds us in his hands. And so when we start to panic or we're overwhelmed by our circumstances, just remember the greatness of our God. And that's exactly what they should have been doing with Job. They should have been reminding him, hey, bro, it's all good. God's great. I know it's tough, but you're going to see your kids again. Encourage them instead of attacking them and going after them. That's exactly what his, quote, friends are doing. They're saying to him, can you search the great things of God? Can you find out the limits? Well, the answer to that is also no. It's no, you can't. And what he's telling them is God's greater than you think to one degree, but he's not saying in a way that's a source of comforting. He's saying it to him in a way that's a source of judgment. Can you search the deep things of God? Again, it's a rhetorical question. The answer is no. God is always bigger than we are. In another sense, we can have some measure of understanding of God. It says this in 1 Corinthians chapter 2. But God has revealed them to us through his Spirit, for the Spirit searches all things, yes, the deep things of God. In light of all that Job has suffered while faithfully serving God, it is easy to understand why he might ask the question, why? He's been faithful to God. He doesn't have a Bible sitting on his shelf at home. He can grab and dig through to find out why God allows things like this to happen. So when he's struggling, his brothers, there's no Christians yet, but his godly brothers who come should be able to encourage him. There's no proof to me that any of these guys are godly guys. They talk about God, but they clearly don't understand God thoroughly. Now notice what it says here in verse 8, talking about God. And again, there's some understanding of who God is. Notice they say, they're higher than heaven. What can you do? Deeper than Sheol, what can you know? Zophar is talking about the immensity of God, the dimensions of God. Zophar is correct in thinking about how awesome and vast God is, but I wish his focus on God's greatness would lead him not to condemnation, but to something else. It says this in Ephesians. When I think of all this, I fall to my knees. This is talking about the greatness of God. And I pray to the Father, the creator of everything in heaven and on earth. I pray from his glorious unlimited resources, he will empower you with inner strength through his Spirit. That Christ will make his home in your hearts as you trust in him. Your roots will grow down into God's love and keep you strong. And you may have the power to understand, as all God's people should, how wide, how long, how high, and how deep his love is. May you experience the love of Christ, though it is too great to understand fully. Then you'll be made complete with all the fullness of life and power that comes from God. I think when we talk about the awesomeness of God, it's best to remember his love and his awesomeness and how great he is, not how judgmental he is. Again, is God a righteous judge? What's the answer? But is he a loving God? What's the answer? And I think we need to teach both. We need to teach the love of God, and we need to teach the righteous judgment of God. All they're talking about is the righteous judgment of God. And they're questioning Job if he has any love for God. And they're questioning if God has any love for Job. As they're bringing these heavy and hard answers, God's love for us, his grace, his mercy, it's, according to this verse, it's higher than heaven, it's deeper than hell, it's longer than the earth, it's broader than the sea. There are no limits to his holiness, there are no limits to his love, his grace, his mercy, and his greatness. And Zophar's focus is on the greatness of his judgment, but not the greatness of his love. Notice it says in verse 9, the measure is longer than the earth and broader than the sea. So it's higher than heaven, deeper than hell, longer than the earth, and broader than the sea. So he has some depths and understanding of the greatness of God, but he's focusing only on the judgment of God. He's not really talking about the love of God. He's not encouraging his brother who is hurting greatly. Verse 10, if he passes by, imprisons and gathers to judgment, then can you hinder him? Who can hinder God? Who can keep God from doing his will? Who can hinder him? The next lesson in Zophar's theology was the sovereignty of God. Who can stop God? The answer is no one. Isn't it good to know that God's in control and nobody can stop him? If God is for us, who can be against us? Again, we voted. Most of us are happy with the results. But even if the results have been the other way around, God's still in control. God's still faithful, and we can still trust him. Amen? No matter what goes on in the world around us, God is in charge. And so knowing that God is on the throne should keep us from being in a position of panic and fear and worry and anxiety. We all go through those things at times. So now he's talking about the sovereignty of God. And in Zophar's mind, Job's punishment was just, and God was actually giving Job less than he deserved. So God is sovereign. He's allowing you to suffer, so you must be in sin. So if you're going through suffering, you must be in sin. Again, that continues to be something that people talk about. Read Job, and we know that that's not the case with the greatness of our God, because people who are blameless and righteous and faithful suffer. Verse 11, for he knows deceitful men, he sees wickedness also. Will he then not consider it? Zophar is saying God knows and sees everything. Will he not consider and respond to what he sees? And Job's sin will not go unpunished, is what he's really telling him. God sees everything and he knows everything. Amen? By the way, good reminder. You know when we sin the most? When we're alone. But here's the reality. We're never alone, really. God is always with us. He sees everything we do. He knows every thought that we have. And he's the one that we're accountable to. And so often, you know, we go away and we hide away and then we do things that we know are ungodly. Just know that God's always with you. When I was working in my job for 35 years with the company I was with, everybody in the company knew I was a pastor, and they would cuss in front of me and they'd apologize to me. And then they'd say, man, I'm really sorry. And I said, bro, I'm not the one you got to worry about. Be worried about the one who's with you always. And the Lord's with us always. And it's good to know that he never leaves you nor forsake you, but it's also a good reminder to know that he sees us in our worst moments as well. So he knows deceitful men. He sees wickedness also. Will he then consider it? Zophar here implied that what Job wanted was for God to turn his head aside from justice. He's saying that what Job wants is for God to cut him a break when he doesn't deserve it. You want God to take away all the boils and all the suffering and all the pain, but you deserve twice what you're getting. And you just want God to just let you slide. You want God to just let it go. And the reason that he's saying all this is he doesn't understand, again, that he is blameless. Zophar wanted Job to know that it was wrong and wicked to wish that God would not consider the deceit and wickedness of man, in this case, his own deceit and wickedness. Look at verse 12. Says there, for an empty-headed man will be wise when a wild donkey's colt is born a man. Okay, now he's getting sarcastic as he's giving his buddy a hard time. What he says here is, when an empty-headed man, that means someone who's stupid. So now he's calling Job stupid. And what he's saying, a stupid or empty-headed man will be wise when donkeys can give birth to human beings. So you're an idiot. You don't know what you're talking about. You're suffering because you're outside of God's will. You need to repent. You're being stupid, and it's never going to change. It won't change. It'll change when donkeys can give birth to human beings. How encouraged are you so far? I mean, all these words are coming from a man that is his friend. This is a man that no doubt had been to his house for dinner. This is a man that knew his 10 children and his wife. This is a man that had spent time in his presence. And when he is suffering, instead of putting his arm around his brother and encouraging him, he's attacking his character. He's attacking his walk with the Lord. Now, here's why this is all happening. Before we get to the last point, here's why it's happening. Because this man does not understand the character of God. Because this man does not understand the grace of God. Because this man doesn't understand the word of God. I mean, again, the word made flesh. Now, he doesn't have the Bible yet, but they have some understanding of right and wrong, and he doesn't understand it. And here's why we will be poor counselors if we don't understand the word of God. Here's why we will cause more harm to people than good if we don't know the word of God. Guys, when we know the word of God, we counsel from the word of God. I counsel people every day. My phone rings every day, which praise the Lord for that. And when it does, I have a question, or can you pray for me? I love to do that. That's why I'm here. Call me anytime. And always I'm going to give you counsel from the word of God. Even if I'm not quoting the verses, I'm quoting, you know, what's in the Bible. Here's what the Bible says, because my opinions mean nothing. The word of God changes everything. And so here we have Job, and Job knows his walk with God, but everybody else doubts it. And the only one that really matters ultimately is God himself. Zophar's sarcastic arrogance does not portray the heart of a humble God-fearing man. He doesn't reflect a God-fearing man. This is not a man that you would think immediately walked with God. His sarcasm is demonstrated, and when he mocks, again, you're an idiot, you're so stupid, and again, it'd be easier for a donkey to have a man than for you to have wisdom. So he's calling his friend stupid as he's suffering deeply. And guys, when we speak to people, speak the truth, but always do it in love. Have compassion for the hurting without compromising the truth. Now, this is something that goes on in the world today. If you love me, you'll agree with what I'm doing. No. I can love you and disagree with what you're doing. I had coworkers that were living very sinful lifestyles, and they would get after me. Well, if you love me, you would perform my homosexual wedding. Well, no, I love you, and I'm not going to perform your homosexual wedding because it's contrary to what God commands, but I'm still going to love you, and I'm still going to pray for you. Amen? And so we don't have to agree with sinful behavior to love people, and if we love them, we don't have to agree with it. Amen? And so we need to know that we can be loving, we can be kind, we can be gracious. We don't want to be self-righteous and arrogant. Jesus died for every single person that we witness to, amen, and he loves them so much, he'd rather die than live without them, and we're just one beggar leading another beggar to the bread, and so we need to be kind, we need to be loving, we need to be gracious, but we also need to speak the truth, amen, and we need to learn how to do both. Last point, compassionless counselors equate all suffering to unrepentant sin. You're suffering because you're in sin, and you don't have enough faith. Look at verse beginning there at 13. If you would prepare your heart and stretch out your hands toward him, if iniquity were in your hand and you put it far away and would not let wickedness dwell in your tents. So here's what he says. This perspective all but removes the grace of God as blessings are due to good works. That's how he's so far has related, like, if you're doing good works, you wouldn't suffer. And if you suffer, it's because you're in sin. So now he says to him, if you would prepare your heart, he's going to tell him to repent. And he's going to tell him, you need to repent. And here's how you repent. You know, stretch out your hands toward him. You know, surrender. Take your hands and surrender. Surrender to the Lord. Set your eyes on God. If the iniquity were in your hand, put it far away from you. Do not let the wickedness dwell in your tent. So here's what he's saying is, surrender your sin to the Lord and don't bring your sin back into your tent. Don't bring your ungodly behavior back into your home and into your lifestyle. So based on Zophar's theology now, understanding Job's situation, the answer is easy. You need to repent. So seek the mercy and the goodness of God is what he's telling him. And so in prayer, you know, when you hold up your hands, what are you doing? You're praying. You know, you hold up your hands, surrender your life to the Lord, and just let go of the sin that's in your life and ask God to forgive you. And if you will repent, you won't be in pain anymore. If you will repent, all your suffering will stop. Is that true in Job's case? What's the answer? No. Because he's not suffering because he's in sin. He's suffering because he's being tested by Satan. And him praying and surrendering to the Lord in this case is not going to take that away until God allows it. Satan and God are in a battle over Job. Job's being tested. And his test is now ministering to us 4,000 years later. A faith that hasn't been tested is a faith that cannot be trusted, and no suffering is wasted. And here it is being used in Job's name. Anybody, friends of yours, name their kid Job? Nobody names their kid Job. Why? Because his suffering is infamous. Everyone knows it. That's what he's known for. But he's also going to be a man that endures through it. And so he's just telling him, make a gesture. What does a beggar do? They hold out their hands because they are in desperate need. And he's saying, look, if you'll take your hands and stretch them out toward God, and you'll surrender your life to him, and you'll pray to him, and you'll repent, all this stuff will go away. Now, again, part of what he's saying is true. Call to repentance is a good thing. But he's already repented. He's not a man in open rebellion against God. And so he's giving him counsel, but it's not counsel that applies to him. Look at verse 15. Then surely you can lift up your face without spot. Yes, you could be steadfast and not fear, because you would forget your misery and remember it as waters that have passed away. Zophar is saying, if you would just deal with your sin that you're in, that's in your life right now, and quit fighting it, God would hear you, answer your prayers, and restore you. So here's what he's saying. If you will raise your hands to God, then the boils will go away. If you will raise your hands to God, all your finances will come back. I'm wondering how he's saying that if you raise your hands to God, somehow your kids will be raised from the dead. I don't believe he's saying that, but what he's saying is, look, you'll get past this if you'll just repent. Now look, if you're living in rebellion and sin, that's good counsel. But Job's not doing that. So this is compassionless counseling, because he hasn't learned Job enough to really understand who this man is. And he's made judgments against Job based on his own understanding. And we need to be careful that we don't do that. That we don't think that we're the Lord or we're the Holy Spirit in someone else's life. Now, again, if it's evident, if you can see it, if you know that it's there, you need to approach them in love. And again, call them to repentance and encourage them to get right with God. But in Job's case, they've missed it. And they're still counseling him like they have the answers, when Job is the one who is more godly than them. You'll forget your misery. I do believe this is true to some degree, that God brings us through trials, and we can be in cases where we think we're never going to get past it, and yet we do. Can anybody say that they've done that? They were in a place of misery, you didn't think you'd get past it, and God brought you through it. Quite a few of us. And not to say that it goes away completely, but God comforts us, and God brings us through the other side, a place where we thought we would never get over it. And again, not that we forget it necessarily. But God brings us through it and comforts us again. And that's one of the things he's telling him. And much of this is true, but it's being applied to the wrong man. You know, we seem to lie all broken in pieces in our thoughts, like a case of knives cutting into our spirit. And we say to ourselves, we'll never forget this terrible experience. And yet, as time goes by, God turns toward us, the palm of his hand, and we see it full of mercy. We are restored to health, uplifted from depression of spirit, and we wonder that we were ever in such a place of suffering, depression before. That's from Charles Spurgeon. What he's saying is that we can get through these difficult times. God will bring us through them. It doesn't mean he's going to bring back everything we've lost, because some things he won't until we get to heaven. But it can't happen yet. In the midst of our deeper suffering, we need to know there is hope. We can trust in God's promises. We can rest in the fact that no suffering is wasted. And in the midst of our suffering, God is doing a work in us and through us. So when we're going through the most difficult times, we can trust that God is faithful in the midst of it. Let's finish up. Verse 15. Then surely lift up your face without spot. Yes, you could be steadfast and not fear, because you would forget your misery and remember its waters that have passed away. And your life would be brighter than noonday, though you were dark, you would be like the morning. Verse 18, and you would be secure because there is hope. Yes, you would dig around you and take your rest in safety. You would also lie down and no one would make you afraid. Yes, many would court your favor. What he's saying is your life will be brighter. The brightness will come back. Because you're walking through a dark time doesn't mean you're going to be there forever. That God can restore you back into a place of joy and the suffering can be set aside. You can be bright once again, confident once again. And all of Zophar's counsel was based on the assumption that Job's suffering was due to his sin. But that's not the case. But part of this is true, that his joy can come back, that his love of his life can come back, that the fruitfulness of his life can return. An outstanding counsel, not in this situation, it misrepresents the Lord. In Zophar's perspective, suffering must be a result of unrepentant rebellion. Final verse and final point there, look at verse 20. But the eyes of the wicked will fail, they shall not escape, and their hope is the loss of life. The eyes of the wicked will fail. Zophar has encouraged Job to confess and repent by warning him of the consequences if he did not. And surely he would not escape a greater display of God's displeasure. He's like, if you just keep going down this road, it's going to get worse. That is true for people who are unrepentant. That is true for people walking in open rebellion. If you keep walking in open rebellion against God and you refuse to repent, things are going to get worse, not better. Amen? But that's not the case for Job. These are exhortations coming from a man who doesn't understand where Job's at. Zophar's advice would be pretty good if Job actually had done something wrong. His problems were a result of sin, but he's completely wrong. And can you think of situations you or others around you are facing where you've decided exactly what the solution is, and yet you were wrong? When we counsel people, let's not speak with great authority if we don't know for sure. Amen? And be careful. Take people to the Word. It's not your opinions that matter. It's the Word of God that matters. And when we counsel other people, let's show them compassion. And sometimes what we need to do is just put our arm around them and be present. Just show them the love of God, the grace of God, and the mercy of God. And sometimes when they're really suffering and hurting, learn to have compassion for them in the midst of it. And maybe they will act outside of their character in the moment. Maybe they'll get angry. Let's show them grace because God shows them grace. And we represent our Savior. Amen?
1: 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We are a ministry of Calvary Chapel, Conejo Valley in Thousand Oaks, California. With Pastor Dave Johnston, we teach through the Bible chapter by chapter, verse by verse, because we believe every word of the Bible is God-inspired and powerful. We're currently in the book of Job. If you've been in the church for a while, you may be tired of hearing Job's story about suffering and loss, but it's so much more than that. 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And we watch Job navigate profound adversity while holding on tightly to his faith, getting no solid answers from God. 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Again, that's 831-428-2214. 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
2: 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It's definitely a God thing. Hey, I am Katie Evans, and you're like, what's a God thing, Katie? Well, you know, I like to sometimes pick up my Bible, and I just kind of like flip it to a random page, and I kind of close my eyes. I'm doing it right now, and I hover my finger over it, and I go, yes, I will make that sound, or something similar, and I will put my finger down on a verse, and it was this one, and I'm saying it's a God thing because I was just on the website, the prayer site. 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It's going to redirect you to Crosswalk, and I've been praying for people, and it was Mark 11, 24, and 25. I should look up how many verses there are on prayer, but this one says, therefore, I tell you, whatever you ask for in prayer, believe that you have received it and it will be yours. And when you stand praying, if you hold anything against anyone, forgive them so that your Father in heaven may forgive your sins. So just remember, when you are praying to God, if maybe you were rude, maybe you cut someone off in traffic, maybe you are holding a grudge, ask God to take that from you, because then whatever you are praying for God, He can do it.
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10: Have you ever thought about the life that we'll leave behind here one day? Have you ever thought about what legacy will follow you in the end? You know, a legacy, according to the dictionary, means what we hand down. It's what we leave behind of ourselves, what we will be remembered as. It's who we were. It's what we did. I wonder what we will all leave behind in that day. Will people miss us when we're no longer here? Will they miss anything we did? Will they miss who we were? Maybe for some of you, there will be those who will miss you tremendously one day, while for others, you might think, well, I hope I'm missed by someone. You know, listen, as a pastor, I've done many funerals. Many were believers, and they went home to the Lord, and I was able to celebrate that with the family, while some were non-believers. People from all different walks of life, some very young, to others that were very old. But one thing I'm continually reminded of as a Christian and as a pastor when I'm doing funerals is this. We are all going to die. It doesn't matter how spiritual a person is. It doesn't matter how unspiritual the person might be. The Bible says we're all going to die. In Ecclesiastes 9:2, it says, it's the same for all. There is one fate for the righteous and for the wicked, for the good and for the clean and the unclean. As the good man is, so is the sinner. And there is one fate for men and women. And afterwards, they go to the dead. Yes, one day will all be our last. And for us who believe, who have embraced Jesus as our Savior and Lord, it will be a little different. Because for us, we will stand in the presence of God, completely forgiven of all of our sins. We will have brand new bodies that will live forever. And there will be treasure for us in heaven for everything that we did in Christ's name on this side of heaven. Yet, for those who neglected that relationship with Christ, they will face a horrendous judgment and be separated from God to a place of judgment for all of eternity. Yes, how we live day by day, guess what? It matters how we live, and it will determine what legacy that we end up leaving behind. And as Christians, we want to leave behind a legacy of a sweet aroma of Christ. For we will all, again, die. And that's why embracing Jesus now, who paid the price for our sins, it is paramount, because it's the only way that we're going to get to heaven one day. But today, as we continue in our study through the book of Genesis, we left off last time with Adam having relations with his wife Eve, and they were bearing children. The firstborn was a young man named Cain. Then Eve bore another son, and they named him Abel. They obviously had many, many more children. We're told later in Genesis chapter 4, after Cain had killed his brother Abel, that God cursed him and actually sent him away. Yet Cain sought after God's mercy. Why? Because he feared that someone would rise up and kill him. Really? Well, who was going to rise up and kill him? Well, it must have been another brother. It had to be someone else that was in the family. Like, wow, I can't believe you took out our older brother Abel. We're going to take you out. We're not given any kind of a time frame here. So, yeah, I mean, who knows? Cain could have been 50 years old when he killed his brother Abel. That means that Eve could have had multiple children. Who knows? Eve could have had 20 or 30 children. I mean, you're thinking like, what? Are you nuts? Well, no, not really. Because in recent history, I Googled who has had the most children on planet Earth. And there was a Russian woman that popped out 69 babies. I'm like thinking, you've got to be kidding me. Give that woman a trophy. I mean, give her a gold medal. I mean, oh my goodness. She had 16 twins. Okay, so there's 32 babies right there. She had 7 sets of triplets. There's 21 babies. Then she had 4 quads. That's another 12. That's a total of 69 babies. This woman needs a Congressional Medal of Honor. She needs a Nobel Peace Prize. I mean, oh my goodness. But if we have something in recent history of a woman having 69 kids, this is before God chopped down the ages of people. I mean, Eve lived to be hundreds of years old. Who knows how many kids that Eve had? And now those kids are having kids, leading to new generations of people. Then we're told in chapter 4 that Cain married. Well, who would he have married? Well, obviously, he married a sister, and God allowed this at first to get the human race started. We must remember, Adam and Eve were created in absolute and total perfection. There were no mutant genes present in their genetic systems, so no genetic harm would happen from those early marriages. Yet, many generations later, during the time of Moses, mutations had accumulated, thus causing these marriages, that is, brother-sister marriages, to be banned, and that's why they're banned in the Mosaic Law. But now, as we enter into the fifth chapter of Genesis, we will consider 3 points in light of our title being remembered. Number one, a keeping of records. God kept a written record of what was happening here at the very beginning. Number two, a life remembered. We will look at a man in the Bible that had an unbelievable walk with God. And number three, a promise given. And when God makes promises, he always fulfills those promises. Well, let's get back to our first point here as we look at a keeping of records. As we read together, starting in Genesis chapter 5, of course, we'll pick up in verse 1. And it says, "This is the book of generations of Adam. In the day when God created man, he made him in the likeness of God. He created them male and female, and he blessed them, and he named them man in the day, and they were created." So God's already said this in chapter 1. He said it in chapter 2. Now he's telling us again in chapter 5. He is the creator of humanity. We did not come from monkeys. Monkeys didn't turn into a caveman, Cro-Magnon man, you know, Neanderthal man, and all that. No, God created us in his image. Picking up in verse 3. "When Adam had lived 130 years, he became the father of a son in his own likeness, according to his image, and he named him Seth." So this is after, kind of makes it sound like, okay, 130 years has gone by. Eve's had, who knows, 50, 60 kids. I mean, who knows how many kids have went on. Those kids are having kids. Kids are having, and kids are having kids. They've got great-great-grandchildren now, all of this stuff. But it's almost like Eve stopped having kids, and then God opened her womb, and she had this baby, Seth. It says in verse 4, "Then the days of Adam, after he became the father of Seth, were 800 years, and he had other sons and daughters. So all the days of Adam lived were 930 years, and he died. And Seth lived 105 years and became the father of Enosh. Then Seth lived 807 years after he became the father of Enosh, and he had other sons and daughters. And so all the days of Seth were 912 years, and he died." Well, we'll stop there for a moment. Okay, so here we've got all this, this person had this baby and all this, so we have generations and generations, and that continues on all the way up to verse 21. You know, when you read in the Bible, and this person begat this person and had this son and that daughter and da-da-da-da-da-da. Well, that's what goes on up to verse 21 with a young man named Enoch. So we'll pick that up in a few moments. But getting back to verse 1, again, let us notice and put light on this fact that this is a book of generations. This is an interesting term there in verse 1, this book of generations. We can see all the way back here in Genesis, the very book of beginnings, that God was going to keep a historical account of his word for man to follow. Yes, there would be a record that would be written, and this would not just be an orally transmitted account of the beginning. God says, no, I'm going to have this written down. This is the second time we see this in Genesis thus far. Remember back in Genesis chapter 2, after the creation itself of the heavens, the earth, and all of the contained within those, we were told in Genesis 2:4, he said, "This is the account of the heavens and the earth and when they were created, in that day that the Lord God had made heaven and earth." So God is saying, I am keeping track of this for you. Again, God is keeping a record of all that he does. We see this terminology again in Genesis chapter 6. We'll look at it when we get there, verse 9, where it says, these are the records of the generations of Noah. Again, there is a written record, not just an oral record, just I'm passing this down to you orally. No, God says, I'm having it written down. God has established from the very beginning a record of truth so that we could be secure in what is written and recorded for us is the truth. And God made these records available to Moses as he was the author of Genesis by the inspiration of the Holy Spirit of God. So you have the Holy Spirit of God speaking in and through Moses as he's got in his hands a written account of all that happened in Genesis, because Moses wasn't born until 50 years, you know, after Genesis. You know, it was much, much later before he was even born. And so we know, actually it was much even farther than that. But, you know, still, the point that I'm making, though, is he sat down with the inspiration of the Holy Spirit with actual hand-me-down records that were written. See, man, when he looks at man's beginning, because he says man created himself, we came from, you know, cells that formed into this and that and whatever, turned into a monkey, turned into a man, then we got Neanderthal man, Cro-Magnon man, we have, you know, caveman, you know, all this, and he's like an idiot, but he's figuring things out. Yes, let me make rock. Oh, man made fire, you know, all this. No, man was super intelligent when they were born, because when they were first created, because God made them in his image. They say we only use 10% of our brain now, maybe some less than that. It's like maybe some a little more, but anyway, it's like when I believe Adam and Eve, they were maybe using 100% of their brain capacity. So they were able to communicate. They weren't like trying to figure it out. Ugh, me, caveman. No, it's like they already knew. They were very smart. How do you think they built the pyramids thousands of years ago? Men were intelligent. If anything, we've gotten less smart over the years, not more smart, that's for sure. Well, anyway, now Adam and Eve are given another son by the grace of God, who had a godly countenance. So this son, Seth, has this godly countenance like their son Abel did. Now, remember Abel, the reason that his brother Cain killed him was because he had brought a beautiful offering to the Lord and the Lord had received it. Okay, so God said in Genesis 4:25 that Seth was given to replace Abel. And now there's a godly heritage and a godly bloodline. Now, why did God want this godly heritage and godly bloodline from Adam and Eve? Well, that bloodline would carry down all the way to the birth of Jesus Christ. So you can trace the genealogy of Jesus Christ all the way back to Seth and then to Adam and Eve. And here's another interesting note on this record given to Adam. In Genesis 5, here in the beginning, there's another record given of the last Adam, Jesus Christ, given in the first book of the New Testament. And again, that's that genealogy I just mentioned, because it says in Matthew 1:1, the record of the genealogy of Jesus the Messiah, the son of David, the son of Abraham, again, all the way back through Seth. Yes, a full and complete record is given to us so that we can trace our heritage as humanity all the way back to the creation itself. Again, unlike what man does, where he says, oh no, we came from nothing, we created ourselves out of nothing. No, we can trace our heritage all the way back to the very first man that God made in his image. Now we see Seth become a father. And his desire was to bring up his son in the way of the Lord. We're told in chapter 4, verse 26, that men began to call upon the name of the Lord. Yes, he became now an outspoken witness for men and women to call upon the Lord. And that should be the desire that each and every one of us has today. Seth's genealogy continues to a man named Enoch, which brings us to our second point, a life remembered. This is an incredible account of a man of God. So let's read about this man named Enoch as we pick up now in verse 21. It says, now Enoch lived 65 years and he became the father of Methuselah. Then Enoch walked with God 300 years. Obviously, they lived a lot longer back then. After he became the father of Methuselah, and he had other sons and daughters. So all the days of Enoch were 365 years. Enoch walked with God in verse 24, and he was not, for God took him. Period. Wow, that's crazy. So now we have these generations. And they end up here looking at Enoch. Now, could you imagine what we just read there? Enoch, this man of God, he walked with God, meaning he had a relationship with God. He had a devotional life with God, and he walked with him, and God just took him. He snatched him away. Now, why would God do that? Well, Enoch's name means dedicated, and dedicated this man was. He had this relationship. It wasn't about some religiosity. It wasn't about some statue or some stained glass window. There was a relationship with God. He walked with God, and he was a striking character, to say the least. Now, why? Why was he so striking? Probably for three main reasons. Number one, Enoch is only one of two people in the entire Bible that walked with God. Now, you might think, well, wait a second, a lot of people walked with God. I'm walking with God, okay? So you might think, what are you talking about? Well, that terminology is only used with two people in the Bible. Now, I hope you are walking with God, and that's great. But that terminology of walking with God is only used twice in the Bible, one with Enoch and the other was Noah. Number two, he is only one of two men in the entire Bible that it says he pleased God. Now, we know there's many people in the Bible that please God. I hope you please God in your life. But that terminology in the Bible is only used with two people. Number one, it was used here with Enoch. And the second person was Jesus Christ. And number three, Enoch is only one of two men in the history of all of humanity who went straight to heaven without dying on earth. Jesus died on a cross. There's nobody else in the entire Bible that went to heaven without physically dying other than two people. The one is Enoch and the other was Elijah, who was caught up in a whirlwind. So, establishing those facts about Enoch, he's a pretty unique individual. So what can we learn from this man who personally walked with God, who personally pleased God, and who was personally snatched away from the earth by God himself? Like, man, I just love this guy so much. I'm just taking you home. That's it. I mean, you come out, you have devotion with me, you walk with me. I'm like, you know what? I'm just taking you right now. Boom, airlifted him. Beam me up, Scotty. He just took him. So what can we learn from this man? Well, the Bible said in verse 21 that Enoch, he was 65 years old when he had his first son, Methuselah. And then, okay, it said, and then he walked with God. So something happened at the birth of that son, and it changed his whole psyche. It changed how he viewed God. It changed everything. Know this, Enoch came to a turning point when that boy, Methuselah, was born. There was a fork in the road that happened. It was a point of conversion for him. So he made a direct decision to take a stand, and it changed the entire course

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2: He checks out thinking like, okay, here we come with the big religious good deeds appeal, like, oh, we should be serving the Lord more and blah, blah, blah, blah, blah. Maybe I need to staple a copy of the Ten Commandments to my forehead to become more spiritual. No, like, get that out of your head for a second. Understand, this is not what God desires, having some kind of a forced service. God never wants forced service. We have people that serve at Core Church here. We have lots of wonderful volunteers. Every now and then we'll have volunteers that serve and they just think, well, you're working me too hard here. It's like, excuse me, we're working you too hard here? Yeah, it's like, you know, multiple services and you know, it's like, well, hold on. You got the whole wrong outlook here. This is a privilege and an honor to serve the Lord. And it's just like, oh my goodness, we have servants. It's like every time the lights are on at this church, they're here. Man, they're just here, man. We're here to serve because it is an honor. This is what builds up treasure in heaven for us one day because, man, we are honoring God. We are allowing him to use us in this life to affect the lives of other people that are around us. So this is not, God never wants forced service. It's God desires us to do things out of our own hearts. That's why I like what it says in Psalm chapter 40, verse 8. He says, I delight to do your will, O God. You know, thy law is written in my heart. It's like, oh God, this, I want to serve you. What can I do? How can I take the things that I've learned in life, maybe your business and what you do in life and the talents that you have. Every one of you have talents. You have things that you've excelled in this life. And it could be technology things. It could be, you know, things that are working with your hands and construction, all of these things, whatever. But those gifts and those talents could help make the church a better church. Are you using your talents as you work in the workforce, as you use these things in the business world and what have you? Are you using those talents that God gave you to also better the church, to better the work of God this side of heaven?
1: That is all the time we have for today's message. Thank you so much for joining us. We hope you feel encouraged to join us next time as we follow along in our series through the book of beginnings, Genesis. 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That's Core Church LA to 77977. And remember, there is a God in heaven who loves you.
3: 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I was gifted some pothos cuttings. Hey, I am Katie Evans, and a pothos is a plant. I have several of my own already. I've got three. But someone gifted me some of their pothos that was gorgeous and like had white speckles on the leaves, and it looked different than mine. And so I'm like, yes, this is perfect. They're in the jar with water, and I realize I do not have any pots to transplant them into. I did. I had a bunch. Know what I did? I took them to my mom's yard sale over the summer because I was like, I am good on pots. I had too many. They were just sitting there in the garage. So I thought someone else can use them. But now here I am needing pots. So I think I'm going to peruse, buy nothing, maybe ask my mom if she's got any or knows anyone. My aunt, she'll always be able to find some. But yeah, I'm just like, I've got a couple plants that I need to propagate, that I need to get more pots for. So see, this is what makes me not want to get rid of stuff, because what if in a couple of months I need that stuff? Those are good boxes I've got. Those are good jars. Okay, I'm going to spiral. Maybe I need to get rid of some of those boxes and some of those jars. But look it, I need the pots now and I got rid of those.
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1: I was reading that the cure to cancer might be around the corner simply because AI is going to be able to find it. 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Like, that's how powerful this is. So imagine we're 50 years from actually a cure from cancer, but you plug in all the research to AI and we're 50 days from that. That's a possible reality, that AI is going to radically change medicine and save a lot of lives, right? There's some wisdom in using it for that purpose, to speed up how we obtain information and knowledge. But see, that takes wisdom to use it that way. Just gaining knowledge itself is something that can just lead to trouble.
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9: Why do we serve? 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But we believe that when we are doing the work of the Lord is in the work.
10: 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In today's episode, Pastor Brian shares a lesson from Philippians chapter 2. Dr. Chappell highlights what the Apostle Paul shares our response should be in light of the truth of Christ's great victory. You can find this lesson and many others when you visit unlimitedgrace.com. And while you're there, look for the children's book Anyway and Always, written by Pastor Brian and his wife Kathy. Through this book, the chapels present the promise of the covenants fulfilled by Christ in a personal and meaningful way for young children to understand. Let's hear now from Dr. Brian Chapel as he shares the lesson, Receive with Joy.
9: What we are being told here is a great victory that the apostle identifies multiple times as the gospel, which simply means good news. That's what gospel means. And yet it's being identified here by the victory of Jesus Christ, who being in very nature God, did not consider equality with God something to be grasped, but made himself nothing. And taking on the form of a human, he became obedient, even obedient to death on a cross. Wherefore, God has highly exalted him, given him a name that is above every name, that at the name of Jesus, every knee should bow, every tongue confess that Jesus Christ is Lord. Now, that's the principle. How does it get applied in our lives? Well, the way people celebrated when there was a cause of great victory among us. I mean, you just say, how are we supposed to respond to Christ's great victory? Well, how did we respond just naturally to a sports team's victory? You know what happened after the Cubs won. People cheered, they hugged, they high-fived. It didn't matter what town they come from. It didn't matter what race they were. It didn't matter what income they had. They delighted in each other. They gathered together around Wrigley, marching by 5 million people, ultimately to end up in Grand Park around the parade. Not only did they cheer in that way, they went to stores. At midnight, some of you went to stores after the victory to buy paraphernalia you don't need, but some of you are wearing even in this service. Because you became generous with the trophies of the victory you wanted to claim. And finally, even though you were tired and weary of your celebrating, you got up early the next day to go to work so that you could tease Cardinal fans and tell everybody about it. I mean, it all makes sense. When there's been a great victory, you want to express it in ways that are true to the reality that you are now experiencing. And that's precisely what the Apostle Paul is doing in this passage. He has just celebrated the great victory of the gospel. And now in the details with which he begins to talk about what people are doing in response, we begin to see what our response should be. What should we do in the light of this great victory of Jesus? We should love beyond all borders. I mean, just kind of think, when the great victory was declared in our neighborhood, fireworks started going off. And we turned on the TV and we saw people from large town and small town and black and white and rich and poor pouring out in the streets, going around Wrigley Field. Everybody was gathering together to celebrate. And what they were celebrating is what Paul mentions in just the opening words of this passage, verse 19. I hope in the Lord Jesus. Now, that language of being in the Lord Jesus is the closest capsule of the gospel you get in all the Bible. This notion that we are now united to Christ, we are in Christ Jesus. I mean, what I've tried to put in your minds, the image for this book of the Bible, is the Russian nesting dolls, that you have one inside another, that we are in Christ Jesus, which means we are surrounded by his righteousness. His identity has become ours. And the apostle says, my hope is in Christ Jesus, as though hope is not hope against hope. It is future confidence. It is faith forward. I actually have faith in my union with Christ. And why is that so important? Because he knows what's behind him. I was a persecutor of Christians. I murdered people thinking I was doing something for the Lord. I recognize there is much of shame and problem and difficulty in my life, but I'm in Christ Jesus. And that's my hope going forward. And Paul does not just celebrate his own union with Christ. He begins to celebrate God's union with those that are part of the union with him. After all, he says in verse 19, I hope in the Lord Jesus to send Timothy to you soon, so that I too may be cheered by news of you. Who is Timothy? The Philippians knew, verse 22. You know Timothy's proven worth. How as a son with a father, he has served with me in the gospel. Timothy? Don't you remember who Timothy was? His mother was a Jew. His father a Gentile Greek. He was a half-breed in the thinking of the time. Not acceptable in the Jewish community. Not acceptable in the Greek community. A man without a country. A man without a home. A man without a family. And yet here is the Apostle Paul saying, he became as a son to me. And I his father. So that what we have celebrated already this day, the notion of adoption, that one without the ability to deserve it, without the ability to claim it, is made part of the family of God, is what Paul is doing when he says, you know Timothy? He's proven his worth, though people think he's worth nothing. He's my son. In Christ Jesus, I'm united to God, and he's united to God, so we're part of the same family. And it's not just Timothy. I mean, if you think of the opening words, you hope to see Timothy soon. Why? So that I too may be cheered by news of you. He's writing to the Philippians. Here are Greeks. They are Greeks who at long time were, by their religion and by their armies, the opponents of the Jews. And now Paul is saying, I want to be one who cheers, brings cheer into your life, and knowing good about you, bringing cheer into my life. I care about you now. Our love is crossing all boundaries because of the unity they have in Christ and the trophy that we share together of the gospel. Is that real? Does it make sense? It makes sense by what the apostle is going to say in verse 25. He said, I have thought it necessary to send to you Epaphroditus, my brother and fellow worker and fellow soldier and your messenger and minister to my need. Epaphroditus apparently has been sent by the church at Philippi, who's a long way distant from Paul, who's in prison in Rome, to take a gift. Do you remember that Paul, even while he was in prison, had to pay for his own welfare? And so the Greek church, even though Paul hasn't been there in a long time, sends Epaphroditus, one of their leaders, with a gift to take care of Paul in Rome. Epaphroditus, name strange to us. But more strange to any Jew who would have thought that an Epaphroditus follower would come to Paul. Epaphroditus is the male version of the Greek god Aphrodite. Epaphroditus is named after a pagan deity, a deity of love and immorality. And now that same Epaphroditus is coming to Paul. And what we begin to see is Paul is receiving him and gives him these words of honor. Verse 25, he's my brother. The words in the Greek actually mean from the same womb. We come from the same place now. We were sinners, but we are now in Christ Jesus. We are of the same family. We are brothers together. And not just brothers, but he's my fellow worker. He's working with me in the sake of the gospel. Not only that, he's willing to suffer and fight for the gospel. He is my fellow soldier. Those who study these words say that this is wording of ascending importance, as though he was my brother. But more than that, he has the status to work with. More than that, he goes to war with me. I value him that much. But after these words of ascending importance, there are words of increasing intimacy. And he's your messenger to me. But he's also been my minister. You sent him, but he's caring for me. As though what Paul is recognizing is, here is one who would normally have nothing to do with the Christian world, nothing to do with the God of Abraham, Isaac, and Jacob. And yet here he is, out of the same womb, working for the sake of the gospel, gathering together, and Paul is rejoicing in that. And with that is his concern even for Epaphroditus' health. Remember verse 30? He nearly died for the work of Christ. But God saved him so that I would not have sorrow upon sorrow. And even though he's been ministering to me, I'm going to send him back to you because I want you not to be anxious about him. So Paul begins to subvert his own interest to care for those at Philippi. Over and over again, he is saying, I'm going to love beyond boundaries. I want you to love beyond boundaries. Why would we do that? Because we're all rejoicing in the same thing. We have been made in Christ Jesus. He surrounds us now. He's our hope. He's our claim. And what we are about to do in just a few minutes is we are going to partake of this communion together. And when we do so, do you recognize what we are doing? We are gathering around communally as the same family saying, I need this. I'm in Christ Jesus. It's not my righteousness. It's not my provision that makes me right before God, but His. And everyone who gathers for the same provision is working across boundaries to express love for one another as each of us claims before one another. This is my hope too. This is what I claim too. Not my goodness, not my accomplishment, but what Jesus has done.
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9: I have a friend in Florida, a pastor named Ray Cortez, and he enjoys telling the account of the trainer that he works with at the local gym, who doesn't just train pastors. He said, my trainer also has the job of training a prostitute and a nun. The prostitute, going through a substance abuse program, became a believer and now worships in Ray's church. And Ray said, as the once prostitute began to experience what it meant to be in Christ Jesus, to recognize it was God's provision covering all of her shame, all of her sin, all the past, all the awkwardness, all the difficulty, that because she was in Christ Jesus, she wanted to tell more people. And the person that she most wanted to tell was the nun who was also working out in the gym. But the trainer said, even though she was a nun and had given her life to the work of Christ, she was constantly anxious, constantly afraid that she could not do enough, constantly aware that God had every right to judge her because of what was in her heart, if not was in her actions. And so the former prostitute began to witness over and over again about the peace of God that came from being in Christ Jesus. Now, Ray told that story with joy, but as he was telling it, what I began to recognize was, I am much more like the nun than I am like the prostitute. This is my job. My life given to the work of God. And yet, so many times, I get anxious and concerned. Have I done enough? Have I met people's expectations? Am I doing everything that's required? Is God going to be mad at me? And what helps me so much is that all of us gather around this table together and we keep reminding one another, it's okay, Brian. You can be at peace. We are in Christ Jesus. Me, you, every single one of us. And we testify that to one another. We not only say we are united to Christ, we're united to one another. And the purpose for that is that we would recognize we are adopted into the same family and we only have provision by the work of Jesus Christ. And we claim that before one another to give each other peace and hope and deep reminder that it's only by the work of Christ, nothing in us, but in Christ, I got everything, everything I need for hope and future. Because he has put me in union with him. If you begin to celebrate that, what happens? You become remarkably generous. I mean, do you see how it happened with those at Philippi? How that happened with Epaphroditus? He's way away in Greece. The church could say to Paul, man, he's in prison, out of sight, out of mind. But instead, the church at Philippi begins to say, we want to send some money to the Apostle Paul. After all, he's our brother in Christ and he's doing ministry for the Lord and he needs to be taken care of. And so they take one of their own leaders. I mean, this will be to their own deprivation, funds that will be to their own hurt. And they begin to send them to Paul far away from them because they simply delight to do so. There's been a great victory. We want more people to know because I become so generous when I think there's been a great victory that I want to be a part of, that I want people to know about, that I want to tell people about. I want more to know about this. And it is the victory of Christ Jesus. And every time somebody comes into this church and recognizes God has made a way for me, not by my doing, but by his doing, we are celebrating that gospel. And that becomes a trophy of the grace of God as heart after heart after heart claims the goodness that shall never pass away. As people have generosity, having children in their homes, adopting children from across the seas, having foster kids, caring for those that they have no obligation to care for, but it is the joy of the gospel that's moving them. I want to show this trophy. I want to show what God has done in my heart, and we become generous beyond measure, generous beyond obligation, because we simply say, he has done great things for me. I want the world to see. And when we share in that way, that becomes the trophy that's wondrous because it never fades away as it is in the heart of a child, eternity preserved. And not only do we become generous beyond obligation, we begin to serve without strength. I mean, think what is happening here. If you look at every person that is mentioned in this passage, there is some great incapacity that is obvious. And yet people are serving nonetheless. The Apostle Paul, listen, he was a murderer. I mean, he is now in his own circles without any honor. And yet he believes that God is going to work him. Timothy, a man who all his life experienced only prejudice, shame, intolerance for his mixed heritage. Epaphroditus, somebody whose name is identified with a pagan Greek deity. And yet he comes to minister to Paul. The Philippians, you remember that church made up of Romans and Greeks and perhaps even a girl who used to be indwelt by a demon. And all of these people are united in wanting to serve now for the purposes of Christ. Why is that? Well, we know why that is. I mean, from the Cubs management, the day after the clinching game, there went out a tweet to all their fans, which says, according to the Cubs management, you now have an excused absence from work. Which, of course, meant absolutely nothing. Because everybody's going to work. Why are they going to work? They have to tease the Cardinal fans. They want to tell everybody, I'm going to work. I've got something great to do. I've got something great to tell. And so when we see Paul and we see Timothy and Epaphroditus and the Philippians who are in the harness wanting to serve the Lord, it's because they say, we want other people to know. We've got a great message to tell. We've got victory to make known. Well, if they're so incapacitated, where does that victory come from? Well, the words are so clear. Verse 19, Paul says, I hope in the Lord Jesus. Verse 24, I trust in the Lord. Verse 29, receive Epaphroditus in the Lord, for he nearly died for the work of Christ. Every single person identified is in the work of the Lord, because they believe the Lord is in the work. Why do we serve? There's not a person here that could stand before the Lord and say, God, you ought to use me because I'm just such a perfect example of Christ. No, there's not a person here that would have the capacity to say that. But we believe that when we are doing the work of the Lord is in the work. And for that reason, I rejoice to see over and over again the people who come week after week after week to serve in the Sunday schools, the people who are part of Heartbeat Ministry, who are trying to help our church and couples and our whole community know what it means to express the love of God through adoption. There are the Monday morning crew who come here Monday after Monday after Monday to keep this church functioning. There are people who go down to Peoria Rescue Mission. There are people who are serving simply by having children in their own homes that they are nurturing with the gospel of Jesus Christ. And that for moms is their own calling to be faithful to the work of God. Say, I'm nurturing an eternal soul right here. And in believing that, to believe that there is wonderful, good work to do as we are called into service by the joy of our hearts and the celebration of the victory that is ours in Christ Jesus. I couldn't help but think of it this past week when I was listening to an interview with a church leader who is one of the Christian towns outside of Mosul. Do you remember where now there are troops going in to try to rescue from ISIS? And as that church leader was being interviewed, he identified that when ISIS, the radical Muslims, the terrorist Muslims, had come into their village, that they had put on every Christian home in Arabic the letter N. Do you know what it stands for? Nazarene. One who follows the Nazarene. Which actually is a wonderful gospel message. His identity is on my home. His identity is on my life. I am in the Nazarene. Nobody meant that. And in some ways, you recognize great suffering was happening through all the time of the occupation of ISIS. And so the interviewer said to the church leader, what was the most significant moment for you when you reclaimed your church from ISIS and were able to worship there again? The answer, the most significant and meaningful moment is when we raised the cross again. You know, something a little bit cynical in me said, well, why is that so great? I mean, after all, that's the sign of Jesus' death. Why is that hopeful? Said the man, because it reminds us that death and evil shall not have the final victory. Why is raising the cross that sign? Because the cross is empty. Because there's been a great victory, because Christ has risen, because he has provided, and because he has provided, we are in Christ Jesus for all eternity.
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8: 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A while back, a friend of mine sent me a video on Instagram. Hey, I am Katie Evans, and it was about an older gentleman who had recently passed away. He was in his 90s, and he had kept a journal of all the books that he read. I don't know when he started it in his life, but it was a bunch of journals, and his family shared them in his obituary and his local library. They recognized him. They knew he came in all the time. They set up a shelf that was his books, his favorite books that he had read. Plus, the family allowed them to publish all the books he had read. So they had made copies of his journals so he could flip through them, find books that he loved. So that inspired me to make my own book journal. And all I'm following what he did. He just put the name of the book, when he started it, and when he finished it. I might put a little synopsis or where I got the book or who told me to read it, but that's the great thing about a journal or any kind of log is you can do whatever you want. So I am inspired, and I just hope that maybe I inspired you to do something like that as well.
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13: I just have this neat memory of Dolly. I worked for the studio that did 9 to 5. And at the premiere reception, I was in one of the back tables. And she just worked the room. And she came to the back and she said, "This must be the secretarial pool back here." And she had a plate in her hand and she just sat at the table and just ate with us. So it was really, really nice memory.
3: Those things mean a lot. Most of us are not going to be famous like Dolly Parton. We're not going to have that many people that we might influence in our life. But when we stand before Jesus, I think he's going to talk to us about the people that he did put in our life. Because you are a celebrity for a small number of people who know you the way some people know Dolly Parton, where it's more than just an impression. It's this is who this person really was behind the scenes when the cameras are off.
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15: 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Now, this series is all about who Jesus really is, not the Jesus of popular opinion, but the Jesus of the Bible, God Himself, who stepped into our world. And in this final message, we'll see the day when Jesus returns to rule and reign on this earth from Jerusalem. You see, one day the Lord Himself is going to set up His kingdom right here where we live. Every government, every ruler will bow to Him. It's the answer to that prayer we've prayed so many times, Your will be done on earth as it is in heaven. So today, Pastor Jack teaches us that Jesus will reign in righteousness. He'll simply do the right thing every time, and the wonderful part is, when we follow God's word today, He blesses us so much that people around us start asking, why? Before we get into the message, I had a chance to sit down with Pastor Jack and talk about it with him. So let's get into that. Pastor Jack, I got to admit, this has been a great series, and I've enjoyed every second of it. Can I throw something at you real quick? You close this whole series out saying, you know, the Billy Graham line, a student gives God 5 minutes to strike him dead. And Graham asks, do you think you can exhaust the patience of God in 5 minutes? Where do you want to leave folks as this series wraps up?
17: Well, you know, I would love for you to exit this series thinking that you've learned biblical truth and you have also learned to wean yourself from the wisdom of man. So it's the wisdom of man that says things like, well, if God is real and if God is God, I will give him 5 minutes to strike me dead.
15: Yeah.
17: That is just incredibly ignorant, because Billy Graham recites that beautifully. Can you exhaust the patience of God in 5 minutes? What an answer. And so I would hope that we go away from this series with a greater appreciation for the Word of God and for the nature of Jesus Christ and for the fact that salvation is through Him and Him alone, plus nothing else. Friends, listen, God doesn't need your morality. He doesn't need your money. He doesn't need your good deeds to help Him save you and get you into heaven. Okay, that would be blasphemous if that's what you think.
15: Right.
17: So the series has been designed in a way to hopefully reveal more of who Jesus Christ truly is.
15: Love it. To wrap up our series, let's get on with Christ and His Millennial Rule.
16: Would you grab your Bible this morning, and we come to our last study in the series, in the life and times of Jesus Christ. Grabbing your Bible, if you'll go to Isaiah this morning, chapter 56, verse 1. Isaiah 56, verse 1. While you're turning there, we have been going through, if you're visiting for the first time, we have been going through a 16-week series, today being the last study of the series. And today we come to Christ and His millennial kingdom. In Isaiah chapter 56, verse 1, there Isaiah says, the Lord speaks through him, saying, thus saith the Lord, keep justice and do righteousness, for my salvation is about to come, and my righteousness to be revealed. What does that verse mean? In fact, what does Isaiah in this chapter speak about? Isaiah, Jeremiah, Ezekiel, Micah, Zephaniah, many of the Old Testament prophets spoke in bulk about this time called the millennium of God. It's a time that speaks about Christ after having returned in bodily form, listen, in bodily form to the earth in the second coming, not the rapture. In the second coming, when Christ returns, it will take him 45 days, according to the book of Daniel, chapter 12, verses 10, 11, and 12, to establish his throne from Jerusalem. Now, I don't know where some of you come from, some of your Christian or religious background, but depending upon what denomination you have come from,
17: views this event in Scripture as something maybe symbolic. That is the ruling and reigning of Jesus Christ from Jerusalem bodily. Some denominations teach that it's simply a symbolic message. That's not true. In fact, listen very carefully. If Jesus Christ does not come back and establish his throne in Jerusalem for 1,000 years, then the Jesus of the Gospels, the Jesus of prophecy, the Jesus of the Bible that we read about is not the one that we know of who has been born in Bethlehem. He is not the one who was crucified in Jerusalem. Jesus Christ, to complete his prophetic messiahship, must sit upon the throne of David. That's in Jerusalem. Did you know right now in heaven, he's sitting upon his Father's throne? He is not seated, and he has not ever been seated upon the throne of David, which is an earthly reign that we call the millennial reign of Christ. It's 1,000 years long, thus the word millennium. And it is God's government on earth. God is going to let man's attempt at government expire. For me, sooner the better. I don't know who you are. Are you a Republican or a Democrat or an independent or an apathetic? I don't know what you might be. But as a Christian, I may vote a certain direction. I'll pray first and look at the candidates or the issues. I'll pray and I'll vote because I'm almost, though it's a privilege, forced to vote for the lesser of the evils that are there present before me. But I am a monarchist. I believe in a ruling, reigning king, and his name is Jesus of Nazareth, Jesus Christ. And so we look to the Bible and what the Bible says about that. Of course, in your note-taking, jot it down if you would. And that is very important to us, the fact that the book of Colossians, it's the last time you're going to hear it for a while. You've heard it for 16 weeks, huh? This theme verse. You got to memorize. You can say it backwards, I bet you. But Colossians chapter 2, verse 9 says, "For in Christ all the fullness of the Godhead dwells in bodily form." Now that's true of Jesus' coming. It's true of his post-resurrection appearances. It's true now, and it will be true when he comes for the church in the rapture. And it will be true when he comes at least some 7 years later at the end of the tribulation period in the great second coming. And it will ultimately be true as he sits in bodily form in Jerusalem upon the throne of David, as we'll see in Scripture this morning. Very, very important. You might want to jot down a few things that someone may ask you when you tell them what you've learned today at church, that Jesus is coming to establish his kingdom on earth. You might want to ask the question, why? Well, the first response to the question, why is Jesus coming back to establish his kingdom, is quite frankly very simple. The fact is, number one, he's the owner-builder of this universe. And the owner-builder is coming back home to check it out. In fact, Jesus talked about this in Luke chapter 20, verse 9. Jesus said, when he brought his disciples together, he told them the parable. And he said, "A certain man planted a vineyard and leased it to the vine dressers, and he went into a far country for a long time." He went on to describe that the parable is about himself. He's the creator, let me use it this way, of this earth's vineyard, this earth, this universe. He has gone away, and he's coming back to take it for himself. He is both the owner of it all and builder. The Bible says, as we've gone through in our previous studies, that he's the creator. Well, the creator is coming back. But why must he sit upon the throne of David? Why is that important? Well, Jesus said that all Scripture must be fulfilled. It is important to the Lord that he complete and fulfill all Scripture. Jesus said himself, Matthew 5, verse 18, "Assuredly I say to you, till heaven and earth pass away, not one jot or one tittle," that is of the Hebrew language, "shall by no means pass away till all the law is fulfilled." Jesus Christ will fulfill, as he has to date, the written word of God. Matthew 1, 1. This is another reason why Jesus Christ must come back to establish his earthly reign. Matthew 1, 1. "The book of the genealogy of Jesus Christ, the son of David, the son of Abraham, according to the flesh." This is true.
16: Both Joseph, his stepfather, and Mary, bloodline to the throne, both of them, Joseph and Mary, had rights to the throne of Israel, both legally and through their bloodlines. It had to be Joseph and Mary. But if you know your message well, you also know that according to the curse that was placed upon Jeconiah, whose bloodline flowed through Joseph, you know, of Joseph and Mary, none of Joseph's blood could have been in Jesus Christ, or else he would not have been allowed to take the throne of David. Well, gee, Jack, when did he take the throne of David? Well, that's my whole point. He hasn't taken the throne of David yet. He has to come back to take the throne of David, and that's in Jerusalem. Mary's lineage was not cursed. Joseph's was. But one operated through the legal right to the throne, the other through the DNA, literally, to the throne. Jesus is, in fact, the Savior of the world and legal heir to the throne that is to be established in Jerusalem. And so Stephen, the great early martyr of the church, even spoke to the nation Israel. It is this Jesus, he said, that shall sit upon the throne and that he is the son of David. And that throne of David is in Jerusalem. Jesus said this about himself in Matthew chapter 25, beginning at verse 31. Jesus said, when the Son of Man comes in his glory and all the holy angels with him, then he will sit upon the throne of his glory, and all the nations will be gathered to him, and he will separate them as one separates the sheep from the goats. And so we come now to the conclusion of our series, which is Christ and his millennial rule. Let me run through this very quickly. Take notes if you can. If not, we'll keep going without you. Listen, God created all that there is, put Adam and Eve in the garden. Adam and Eve rebelled against God and decided to take things upon themselves. God, through his works, attempts to redeem Israel. Israel is formed, is brought together as a nation under their care with Abraham, sold then because of rebellion into bondage, into Egypt. Israel becomes a great nation, though under bondage in Egypt, led out by the lawgiver Moses, and then coming out with the lawgiver Moses, led into the promised land through Joshua. There's a period of the kings being established, governors, so to speak, over Israel, and Israel then in their rejection of the coming Messiah, 2,000 years ago, Jesus Christ, according to the prophets, if they rejected him, they would be dispersed throughout all the nations of the world. That happened. Israel became a byword, as the prophets foretold. But in the last days, before God returns to the earth, he said he would bring Israel back into her own land. Once she's back into her own land, the rapture of the church could happen at any moment, imminent, regarding the Gentile bride of Christ, the church born 2,000 years ago on the day of Pentecost. But while Israel is a nation, the Bible talks about a European dominant ruler arising out of Europe, talks about Israel signing a peace treaty, a peace agreement for 7 years. And at the close of that 7 year period of time, when that treaty goes bad, by the way, halfway through, 3.5 year point, the conclusion of the great 7 year tribulation period is the Battle of Armageddon. At the Battle of Armageddon, Jesus Christ in Revelation 19 descends out of heaven with an angelic host and with the bride of Christ, the church, arrayed in fine apparel, riding upon white horses. The Bible says that there Christ will come and he will speak a word, and the Antichrist and the false prophet will be judged and cast into judgment. And then it says Michael will be dispatched. This ought to be an exciting thing to see. Michael will be dispatched from heaven with a chain. And he will bind Satan up for how long, everybody? 1,000 years. He will be incarcerated for 1,000 years. And Christ, according to Daniel chapter 12, will judge the nations at his coming for 45 days. At the conclusion of that time, Matthew chapter 25 is fulfilled, verse 31, where he separates the sheep from the goats. The millennial kingdom begins. And the Bible says that all those nations who were kind and considerate to Israel, those who survive will be brought into, or allowed, let me put it this way, allowed to live into the millennial kingdom, and they will begin to repopulate the earth, and Christ will restore the earth in a very, very dramatic and dynamic way.
18: 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And now, let's get back to today's message. Once again, here's Pastor Jack.
16: Having said that, let's look to our first point this morning, and that is God's will will reign on earth. Remember when Jesus said to his disciples when they said, Lord, teach us to pray. Remember, he gave them the model or the structure of what prayer should be patterned after. That's not the prayer. It is not a prayer that you're supposed to recite on a repetitive type way. Our Father, which art in heaven, hallowed be thy name, thy kingdom come. That's not why he gave it. You're supposed to pray using that as a structure to your prayer life. Well, one of those utterances is, your will be done, what? On earth as it is in heaven. God's will is not being exercised yet in fullness on earth. Not yet. It will be when he comes, rules and reigns. That's yet forthcoming. So we look to it this morning. God's will shall reign on earth. How so? Number one, he will reign in righteousness. God will reign in righteousness. Genesis chapter 1, verse 27. You know the story. The Bible says there that God created man in his own image. And it says there that in the image God created man, both male and female, he created them. And then God blessed them, and God said to them, be fruitful and multiply, fill the earth and subdue it. Listen, have dominion over the fish of the sea and the birds of the air and everything that lives on the earth, everything that moves, have dominion over it. In Genesis 3:8, God, I believe, announces and shows us that he wants to have a personal relationship with us after having created Adam and Eve. It says there in Genesis 3:8 that Adam and Eve heard the sound of God walking in the garden in the cool of the day. Can you imagine what that must have been like? We don't know anything more about that. That Adam and Eve were in the garden and they heard the sound of God walking in the garden at evening time. What was it like? It doesn't say. Did they communicate with each other? Yes. In fact, we know that God said after Adam had fallen in sin, both him and Eve, God says, Adam, where are you? And Adam simply responds back, we're here. And immediately there goes, you know, the famous dialogue that you've all heard about. God says, you know, what's the deal? Didn't I tell you to eat of the, not to eat of the fruit? And Adam says, you know, it's this woman you gave me. It's all your fault, God. You gave me a faulty woman. A lot of men say that today. It's not my fault, it's her fault. God, you gave me a faulty woman. That's wrong. Adam was wrong then, and the Adams are wrong today. And then God looks at Eve and says, Eve, what's up? You know, what'd you do? And she goes, it's a snake. The snake did it. He deceived me, tricked me. God turns and he talks to the snake. And you know the snake, he didn't have a leg to stand on. He had nothing to say. He was in deep trouble. But God has always intended a personal relationship with his creation. And man quickly in the garden, we don't know the time frame, but man quickly on through Adam and Eve, ruined or defaulted that relationship into sin. Now, when Jesus Christ comes back to the earth, he will rule the earth in righteousness. Why? Because there will be people living in that wonderful age, the millennium, that wonderful time, having not been converted. I don't know how this is even possible, but the scripture makes it clear. Mortals will live into the kingdom age. They will have children, they will die, they will give birth, they will have life, they will work, they will live under the political reign of Jesus on the throne of David from Jerusalem. Man, every government, every king, prime minister, and ruler will have to submit to the lordship of Jesus Christ. If they don't, the Old Testament gives specific examples about what will become of that nation who does not seek to worship God. Isn't that interesting? There has to be a 7-year tribulation period. There has to be a 1,000-year reign of Jesus Christ. And then, read the Bible carefully, he's going to end this globe as we know it and bring in his eternal kingdom. Before that can happen, God's will shall reign upon the earth in righteousness. The word righteousness is an interesting word. It means to do correctly or to do rightly. In Hebrews chapter 1, verse 8, it says, your throne, O God, will last forever and ever, and righteousness will be the scepter of your kingdom. The word righteousness here is the word to exercise absolute equity, both in character and in action. You know, that's what our court system's supposed to do now. Of course, that's what's supposed to mark every true Christian, you know, is that we walk in righteousness, that is doing the right thing. A simple way to remember the word or the meaning of the word righteousness is to do the right thing. If you do the right thing, you are walking in righteousness. Do the right thing. Well, who picks and chooses what the right thing is? God has already revealed that in the Bible. You do what the Bible says, you'll do fine and you'll be blessed so much that your friends are going to say, why are you blessed so much? And they're going to want to hear righteousness. Micah chapter 4, verse 7 tells us that the Lord will reign from Mount Zion, from there forever. Jesus Christ must reign from Jerusalem. He must reign from Zion. Why so? There must be the fulfillment of Revelation, jot it down, chapter 5,

0: mail copy. Maybe I got to call my internet company and be like, hey, can I not get the letters? Because every time I get it, I'm like, oh no, something's gone wrong. My card didn't work or my account has been hacked. Nope, and it's just, this is not a bill. So I don't know. Like I said, it's a silly, mild annoyance, but it's just something that kind of grinds my gears.
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8: God is sovereign. God is omniscient. He knows everything, and God is omnipotent. He's all-powerful. Tuck that in your heart. It will take you through so much. Hebrews 9:27 says, man is destined to die once and after that to face judgment. You see, we all have two appointments ahead of us, every one of us. Death, it's inevitable, it's a part of our future. 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Because after death is an evaluation, you're gonna see the Lord and he's gonna evaluate you on your journey. Just be prepared, it's an open book test.
7: 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We are so glad you're here to listen. 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
8: We talked last week a bit about baptism. I want to continue that in this session. The title's Through the Water, because our path of discipleship goes through the pool. You know, we baptize in different ways. There's different structures around it. We don't have to argue those subtleties. They're secondary to the reality that baptism is a part of discipleship. And so we're delighted to consistently make that a part of our community of faith. We've done it in many different ways through the years. We have a baptismal in the church. It's, in fact, we've had more than one. They've been moved and reconfigured, and we keep outgrowing them, which is wonderful. We've done baptisms in the creek. We've done baptisms in swimming pools in homes. We've used the spas in health clubs. Desperation brings creativity. But the point of discipleship and baptism is unmistakable. It didn't begin with Christianity. Baptism is not a uniquely Christian invention. It's something that we received from the Jewish faith. John the Baptizer, that you, most of you know from your New Testament, was not participating in Christian baptism. He was the forerunner, the predecessor of Jesus, Jesus' cousin. He baptized Jesus. John baptized people into repentance under the old covenant. So we took a tradition that's been a part of the people of God for a long time and have understood it in light of what Jesus did for us through the coaching of Scripture. But to think of it in terms of a particular church or a particular denomination or a particular color of fiberglass in the tank or all the other silly things that we tend to do to things that God gives to us would be to miss the larger picture. So I want to take a few minutes and kind of talk a little bit about why I think baptism matters and why it's such an important step and why it should be a celebration. I think there's a tremendous amount of joy. I love to be in the midst of people that are saying yes to the Lord. In fact, I'll go about anywhere in the world to be in the midst of people who are saying yes to the Lord. And so baptism is one of those collections of folks, and it's always exciting to me. Good beginnings. You know, the two most important times in a project about any initiative is the beginning and the ending. If you get started well, and then how you wrap it up, and good beginnings matter. And baptism is typically understood to be a part of the beginning of our spiritual journey, not the end. It's not a complete thing. There's some things you need to know on a spiritual journey. One is pretty simple. I learned it from Oral Roberts a long time ago. God is a good God. Aren't you glad you drove to church for that nugget? But you need to have the other half of the equation. The devil's a bad devil. And if you don't believe in that, you've got a problem, because the story unravels pretty quickly. And you need to establish in your heart that God is for you and Satan will destroy you. And if you lack that clarity, it brings confusion to so many things. If you own that clarity, it brings a point of navigation to much of your life. It takes much of the temptation out of temptation. If you recognize that the temptation is sourced from evil, you know the ending is destructive, even if in the moment it looks like it promises some sort of pleasure or fulfillment. So, you know, the longer I work on this, the more important it is to me to have kind of simple navigational points. And if you know that the God is for you, and he wants good for you, and the devil intends you harm, it will help you with so many of life's decisions. It truly will. Genesis 1:1, it says, in the beginning, God created the heavens and the earth and everything that's in them for us. That's the introduction to the book. And by the third chapter, Satan rolls in and he says to Adam and to Eve, did God really say? Did God really say? The third chapter of the book, Satan is questioning to humanity what God has promised, and he's still doing it. He says it to you and me. Do you think God really meant that? Do you really believe that? Do you really trust that? Why would you submit yourself to that boundary? Why would you submit yourself to that kind of a generous choice? Why would you serve children? It's your time, it's your life. Because I'm not serving just the children. I'm serving the God that I call Lord. Amen. That's why I do it. Because God has changed my life, and other people made an investment in my life, and I intend to pay it forward. That is why. Did God really say? Yes, God really did say. And because you rebelled against God and you lost your place in his eternal kingdom, I'm not joining you in that. I intend to cooperate with the Lord. There's some things you should know about God. And these are not denominational specific. They're not age specific. Every boundary, every segment of your life, you need to know that God is sovereign. God is sovereign. A lot of fancy language around that. In the plainest way I know, it means God can do what he wants, when he wants, the way he wants, and he doesn't require anyone's permission. He's sovereign. And I'm trying to learn to reconcile my life to that, because sometimes I get mad at God. Do you? I don't like the way you're doing that. Your timing is awful. One of the great freedoms I have come to is that God is able to withstand my rage about his poor job performance. He does not panic when I get a little agitated. He is sovereign. Amen. And the assignment of my life is to learn to yield to him. And if I don't necessarily like the instruction at the moment, if I will submit to it, I have found his faithfulness will inform my future. Amen. Those of you who still have some children at home, it's possible that your children might not always agree with your parenting. I know it would be unusual, but it could be possible that they would question your wisdom, your decision, the permissions you're granting or withholding. And they know you're wrong. They do. They lack no clarity on that. They're absolutely certain that you're wrong. In fact, they think you're probably mean. You're bordering on evil. They suspect you're vindictive. If they can find a friend, their friends will confirm it. I mean, you're just being mean-spirited. And as time passes and that maybe the wisdom of your decision kind of accidentally creeps into view, they're not likely to come say it. And unfortunately, I behave that way with the Lord too frequently. God is sovereign. You should also know that God is omniscient. Yes. He knows everything. He knows the ending at the beginning. He knows my thoughts. He knows my feelings. I have trouble sorting out my feelings. In the simple language, God is smarter than we are. There is such freedom in that. God, I don't know. I don't know what to do. I don't know how to react. I don't know what to say. God, I don't know. Help me, please. We did an exercise years ago. I've never forgotten it. So it was a discipleship group we were working with, and we did some things, some initiative games, learning games. And one of them was we made a rope maze. And we blindfolded everybody. And we said, we're going to put you in the maze, and you have to feel your way along the ropes to find your way out. Okay, so we blindfolded everybody, and then we led them and put them in the maze and said, now find your way to the opening. And we said, if you need help, raise your hand. Well, there was no opening. Because I'm a work in progress, and that's just how messed up I am. And every 3 or 4 minutes, you know, we'd say very casually, if you need help, raise your hand. Well, the first time we put him in the maze, and the first time we said, if you need help, raise your hand, a friend of mine raised his hand. He was a surgeon, actually. He raised his hand, and when he did, we went over and took his blindfold off, and he could see there was no way out. So we helped him under the rope. 30 minutes later. Now we're repeating that invitation every 60 seconds. There's still people in there. I will find my way out of this maze. Teeth gritted, getting agitated. So finally we stopped and said, okay, everybody, there is no way out. The only way out is to say, I need help. Oh, I ruined the game for you, didn't I? I know, that's right. I'll find another way to torment you when we need to. It's okay, but the only way out was to ask for help. But then the other thing we said was there was no instruction given that you couldn't help one another. And all the people that had been out for 30 minutes are standing over here laughing at the people that are groping their way in the darkness. See, if you can admit that God is omniscient, he's smarter than you are, you can say, listen, I need help. And why is it that amongst those of us that come to church, no matter what our age, I'm not asking for help. I know how to do it. One of the things that we reiterate over and over is let's adopt the posture of learners. I like being around the kids. They're the best learners in the building. They can memorize stuff. They'll learn stuff. I think it isn't just about they're being more nimble. They're more willing to say they don't know. We were doing video some time ago for something we were doing, and Kathy was interviewing a group of kids, and one little girl came over, and she said, Miss Kathy, I'll do the interview, but you know I don't know everything yet. No adult's going to say that. I know all the important stuff. God is omniscient. He's smarter than I am. So I feel very comfortable in saying to him, God, I need your help. He's also omnipotent. He's all powerful. He can do anything. I have limits to my strength, to my intellect, to my resources, to my connect. I have limits. And so do you. God doesn't have those limits. He made me out of dust. He can make another one. Jesus walked on the water. He fed a multitude with a happy meal. He called dead people from the grave. He spoke to the wind and the waves. The demons were subjected to his authority. God's not like us. See, that's why we can worship him. It's why we can trust him with our eternity. See, it's really naive of us to trust God with our eternity but not trust him with our present. If you can't trust him with the here and now, then why would you trust him with later on? God is sovereign. God is omniscient. He knows everything, and God is omnipotent. He's all-powerful. Tuck that in your heart. It will take you through so much. Hebrews 9:27 says, man is destined to die once and after that to face judgment. You see, we all have two appointments ahead of us, every one of us. Death, it's inevitable. It's a part of our future. You don't have to be afraid of it. Get prepared. Be prepared. Because after death is an evaluation. You're going to see the Lord, and he's going to evaluate you on your journey. Just be prepared. It's an open book test.
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8: In the Sermon on the Mount, Jesus said a half a dozen times, do not worry. 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Are you living in obedience to Jesus, or are you ignoring him? 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It's called Freedom from Worry. It's really a how-to guide to live a life in the peace that Jesus promised us. You don't have to have a life choked with fear and anxiety and worry. 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
8: The fear of God is something it seems to me that we have lost a great deal of. Not to cower in terror, but it's really founded more in respect, reverence, a sense of awe. If you understand that God is sovereign and omniscient and omnipotent, it's only logical then to have a great respect for him. His strength is different from mine. His understanding is different from mine. His power, the realm of his authority is different from mine. He's completely different. God's not like us, just a little better. Completely different. Every thumbprint is different. Every retinal scan says that you're unique. Every ice crystal is different. God knows the numbers of hair on your head. I Googled that this week. I got curious. How many hairs does the average person have on their head? And I'm here to tell you, these data centers they're building, they're laughable compared to what God knows. Every ice crystal is unique. And we've lost our respect for God. You meet somebody who goes, you know, I don't believe in your God. You go, Oh, I'm sorry, you don't. He's been so good to me. He's changed my life. He's given me a different perspective. You don't have to be threatened or angry, or and I certainly wouldn't be quiet. Oh, I'm sorry. I can't imagine facing life without knowing God was watching over me. It's a fear of God, a respect for God, a reverence for God. I hear people mock God, and I think, oh, I wouldn't do that. I wouldn't do that. I pray for them. Psalm 111, verse 10 says, the fear of the Lord is the beginning of wisdom, and all who follow his precepts have good understanding. To him belongs eternal praise. The fear of the Lord is the beginning point of wisdom. Wisdom is not just the accumulation of information. Wisdom is the right use of information. And if you want to just be the beginning point of wisdom is to bake into your heart and to your worldview a reverence and a respect for God. All who follow his precepts have good understanding. See, you might not have the highest IQ or the greatest gifts or the greatest whatever, but if you'll follow the precepts of God, the creator of heaven and earth says to you, oh, you have good understanding. I'm not really too concerned who thinks I'm a knucklehead if the creator says I have good understanding. Yeah. I want to be highly valued in God's economy. Amen. It's a primary objective of my life. And I believe it is for many of you. The fear of the Lord has been greatly diminished among even the people of God. I think I can highlight that. How am I doing? Not very well. Which of the following is more concerning today, just in general culture? Children riding in a car without a seatbelt? That's kind of a panic point. Or keeping the Sabbath holy? Oh, I mean, that's negotiable. We're not under law. No, but still under the Big Ten. See, I grew up in a generation when seatbelts were optional. We didn't have seatbelts. We had parents' arms. Right? How many of you grew up with a parent going, amen. You're sliding into the floor and they're doing a lot of this, you know. Now you get in the car with this child and you don't give them a chance to buckle up. They start screaming, don't move! We're like, what's wrong? Some of you rode like in the back window of the car. You survived that stuff. Well, it has been baked into us. You can't move the vehicle until you're... I'm not opposed to that. But we've almost completely lost the sense of the Sabbath having any significance. We've lost our respect for God. How about which has greater concern? Carbon emissions? Environmental sensitivity? Or sexual immorality? I mean, we've got international accords. International agreements, UN has stamped them around environment, and if we don't participate, we are wicked, evil people, an existential threat to the survival of humanity. And we treat God's moral boundaries like they're half-hearted suggestions. Which of the following is more concerning? The right to my choice. And that's sacred versus my responsibility. We have almost completely, amongst the people of faith, lost the respect or reverence for God. I could give you a much longer list, but we don't have time because we have other things to do. But the good news is that can be rebuilt. And it starts with every one of us submitting ourselves to God. We're celebrating baptism, people beginning a new part of their journey with the Lord. You're going to watch God meet people tonight, not us meet God. He's coming to meet us. And every one of us that will say to the Lord, God, I have diminished you in my life. If we will turn our face to Him, He will come meet us. Hallelujah. We don't want to keep bluffing our way through this as if it's inconsequential, because it is. We can know God and we can be at peace with God. We have a universal need amongst us. It's why the church is so important and it's so valuable. In Romans 3, it says, we have all sinned and fallen short of the glory of God. What's our great sin? We fell short of the glory for which God created us. We're the pinnacle of His creation. We're more wonderful in God's sight than any other aspect of all of creation. We're His image bearers. He put His Spirit within us. And we would rather worship the creation than worship the Creator. We can be reconciled to God, but we have to be willing to be reconciled. We can have peace with God. Our attitude towards ungodliness is way too casual. We think it's not that big a deal. It can be easily addressed. We can always be forgiven. We don't want God to be too harsh. Lord, help us. Sin separates us from God. Sin destroys us. The reason God hates sin, He's not mean-spirited. He knows sin destroys us. And so He says, please don't. He's made provision for us. It required Jesus, His own Son, to put on an earth suit. And then Jesus had to give Himself to a cross and be tortured to death so you and I could be delivered from the consequences of our sin. Yes. And God cares about us enough and understood the devastation of ungodliness enough that He asked Jesus to make that sacrifice. Righteousness is the word that describes when sin is neutralized. If sin is made of no effect in your life, the way to describe that is righteousness. If you're righteous, the effect of sin is like, poof. Wow. So the $64,000 question is, well, how do I get some of that? Does Amazon deliver? I'm a Prime member. 2 Corinthians 5:21 tells you, God made Him who had no sin to be sin for us, so that in Him we might become the righteousness of God. The way we can have our sin, the impact of our sin nullified, is to choose Jesus as Lord of our lives. That's not about joining WOC or the Presbyterians or the Episcopalians or the Methodist or any other group. It's saying, Jesus, be Lord of my life. I want to learn to honor You. And we will learn to do that every day of our lives. If we start at 6 and we live until we're 106, we'll be learning how to do that every day of our lives. One of the great deceptions, and Satan has been very good at it, is convince us that we don't need to continue to grow and learn, that we've done our God business and we're just coasting. If you have imbibed that idea, you are deceived. Public faith is the dividing line. Your faith cannot be private and be transformational. You can come to faith in a private way. You don't need a church or a pastor. You don't need a professional Christian. You don't have to have a priest, a minister. You can meet God in your home. You can meet God in your car. You can meet God in the produce section at the grocery store. God lives in the cookie aisle at the grocery store, but... But if you go there to pray every day, they'll talk about you. So, you do what you need to. But for your faith to flourish, it has to be public. You've got to be willing to acknowledge it in public. Not my opinion. I put it in your notes. It's Matthew. Jesus is speaking. Matthew 10. Whoever acknowledges me before men, I will acknowledge him before my Father in heaven. If you disown me before men, I'll disown him before my Father in heaven. So one of the things baptism brings is it's a public declaration of something that begins as a private part of your spiritual life.
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0: 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Recently, I got some window cling. Hey, I am Katie Evan. Is it window cling or window clings? I did get more than one, so I guess it's window clings. I put it on the downstairs window just to kind of keep the sunlight out a little bit more as it is getting hotter and hotter, and I've got more to put on the windows upstairs. I didn't put the ones downstairs. My fiance came over and he kindly put them up. I'm gonna do the ones upstairs. I might ask for his help, but he's taller than me. He can reach the tall windows. I'm just short. I always joke that I am a big, strong, independent woman unless my dad or my fiance is over. And then I'm like, can you help me, please? Not in like a weaponized way, but in just like, if I've got someone to help me, you know, it's okay. It has taken me a long time to realize it is okay to ask for help in the big things and in the little things. I don't have to do it all by myself, you know? So if you are like me and you are so like, I got this. It's okay to ask for help. And hey, if you're looking for some good window cling, I say do it. There's so many rainbows in my house now.
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9: We're talking about the issue of a surrogate mom who was directed contractually to have an abortion by the biological parents because the child had a birth defect that would require a bunch of surgeries when he gets out, may or may not survive, might live to be perfectly fine. They said have an abortion. She said no. 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The procedure will be done on her. The child is growing inside her body. So if by contract you can end the life of a child, or if a contract does not override the right to life, can the Constitution be seen as something that overrides a person's right to their own body?
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2: Things such as yourself. He can give you peace of mind, and he can shelter you with his sweet spirit and reassure you that he is with you. And so we're going to pray now that the Lord be with you and support you as a loving and caring mother and grandmother.
3: Amen.
2: The Lord knows every situation. He has the power to heal.
4: Yes, he does.
2: The power to save. The power to deliver about anything that would be a contest in your life. And I agree with my daughter. We know what it's like to love our children and our grandchildren. We know what it's like, but we also know the love of God for us, his people. So let us pray together in the name of Jesus. I pray for Alexandria right now, O Lord my God. We come before your throne with thanksgiving and praise. We thank you, Lord God, that we have that entrance into your throne of grace. We thank you, Lord Jesus, that you hear our prayers and that you share in our affliction. You understand what we go through. Your heart is full of compassion and love, and you abide with us always. So I pray, Lord Jesus, that you embrace Alexandria. Bless her, Lord God. Give her the wisdom of how to speak to her children.
4: Yes, Lord Jesus.
2: Help her, Lord God, and reassure her that you are with her and that all things are possible with you. I pray for her children, Lord Jesus. I pray for the one that is in prison. I pray for her granddaughter, Lord God. And two, I pray for her daughter as well. I pray for this family, Lord God, that you died on the cross so that you can deliver them and heal them and save them. You died with them with the focus on your mind about how you can minister to them and love them as our great God and Savior. Bless her, Lord God. Keep her daily, Lord Jesus. Remind her that you are with her, for we know that you never are alone, that you will never leave us nor forsake us, and we stand on that, on holy ground. In your name, Jesus, we pray. Amen.
4: Amen, amen.
3: Amen.
5: You're welcome, amen. Alexandra. We look forward to hearing from you. We'll continue to pray for you this coming week.
4: Amen.
6: Thank you. God bless you.
5: God bless you.
3: God bless you. Lord bless you, Alexandra.
4: Amen, amen. You know, I tell you, we got a lot of calls coming in, and we're excited about that. And we just want you to know that we are here for you. We want to pray for you. You know, we are excited to have our special guests, Reverend Dallas and Judy Walton. Amen. This is the Breaking Down Prayer Hour. We're going to take a short break, and we'll be right back.

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2: 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Light and Life Church in Downey is a life application church. Pastor Kevin Boyce is faithful in not only teaching God's Word, but he's passionate about helping his congregation apply God's truths to their lives. 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
3: My pastor is like, man, he's awesome. 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I don't understand everything, but right, just by faith, I still have to obey it. And he counsels me.
2: 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We honor one each week. Just go to KK.

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2: Understand, but we have a great God, and also I want to pray right quickly. My wife and I pray for little children always, every time we pray, and I want to pray for all the little children of the world, that God would protect them from traffickers and abusers, and would protect them from evil parents that would abuse them in any way. God, keep your hand upon your family.
3: Yes,
2: keep
3: God.
2: Your hand upon the family of God. And we praise you and thank you this morning.
3: Yes, Lord.
2: In Jesus' name, amen.
4: Amen.
5: Amen.
4: Thank you so much for all of those prayer requests that you prayed. And we are down to 1 minute here on the program, but I did write down the scriptures you used this morning. And we've got 1 minute. I just want to share with all of you that next month in October, we will actually have my parents back on, not once, but twice. It's an extended month. There's 5 weeks. So we will announce it the week before they come on again to pray and to share the word of their wisdom and learning and understanding of God's word and who He is and their relationship with Him. And this is very important. We get to lean on the wisdom of those that have that maturity and that experience that maybe we are not quite at just yet. So I want to thank my parents for being on today.
2: Yes, amen.
4: I greatly appreciate their impartation. And if you don't know it, you've received an impartation today.
5: Amen, amen. They have... Their ministry is called Dawn of Revival Ministry. Amen. And they are part of our program and supporters. Amen. I want to thank you, Mom and Dad, for being on this morning. We love you, and we'll talk to you in a little bit.
4: Love you.
2: Bye-bye.
5: Amen. This is the Break It Down Prayer Hour. Our show is coming to an end, so we will see you next week.
4: And may your joy be full.
5: Peace out.

0: 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Good morning, it's Josh Donovan, and poverty happens all around the world, especially places like Guatemala, Haiti, Nicaragua, and Ecuador. And you can help break the poverty cycle right now for children and families while bringing lasting Christ-centered transformation to their homes and communities. And that's why KKLA this month...
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2: Right now, I'm training for a marathon. I never thought I could get to this point, but I actually think I can do it.
3: Endurance is built little by little by pressing through the difficulties.
2: My dad's sickness is just wiping me out emotionally. I don't know how I'm going to keep going.
3: When you face a challenging situation through God's power, it's kind of like waking up to run on a cold morning. God may be leading you through the trial because he has bigger battles for you up ahead. Maybe he's training you for a marathon. When God led the children of Israel out of slavery in Egypt, he knew they were going to battle some giants. So he led them into the desert to teach them endurance. It turned out to be a spiritual fitness program. Maybe he's doing the same thing in your life right now. Would you trust him? Someday you'll be able to see exactly what he had in mind. With Seeking Him, I'm Nancy DeMoss Wagamuth.
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3: The ant stores with a clear conscience. The man is storing with no purpose. It doesn't occur to him to be generous, for instance, with what God has provided. All he says is, my, my, my. Which one is the steward? The man with the barn or the ant? You know, the ant stores for need. The man stores for wealth. That's a big difference.
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3: Well, thank you. 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
2: All right. You know, Guy, last week we ran through six questions many have about the Christian life. Today we're staying on just one of them because it may be the one nobody preaches, but everybody talks about. Should a Christian save and invest, or is that a failure to trust God? Well, Guy, you said you have three main points we want to discuss today. What are they?
3: Well, the three things, Brian, is first off, the Bible commends saving. You know, the ant, the story of Joseph, there's Proverbs, and there's Paul. And putting something away is called wisdom, and the man who refuses is called a sluggard. And then second, the test is never the storing. It is what the storing is for. So two men store grain in Scripture. One's wise, one's a fool. And the only difference is who they thought owned the assets. And then third, treasure has to be moved, not just kept. So Jesus never said, stop laying up treasure. He said, change the address. So hold those three and the anxious saver and comfortable builder in tension, and you get both an answer for that question.
2: Okay, well, then let's take the first one. The Bible commends saving. Make the case.
3: Well, I want to start by admitting that saving is difficult because Scripture appears to argue with itself here. Listen to the first voice. Proverbs 6 says, send us to the ant. Go to the ant, O sluggard. Consider her ways and be wise. So without any chief or officer or ruler, the ant prepares her bread in the summer and gathers her food in harvest. That's a commendation of savings, I think. And the man who fails to do it is called what? A sluggard. So notice the details Solomon includes. The initiative is the ant's. Nobody is making her do it. She does it because it's wise, not because somebody in authority is telling them to do it.
2: And that's one passage. Are there others?
3: Well, yeah, look at Proverbs 21. It says, precious treasure and oil are in the dwelling of the wise, but a foolish man devours it. So the word there is devours. The wise man has something in the house, and the fool consumes everything the moment it arrives. So that sounds like a long-term investment plan to me. And then Proverbs 13 says, wealth gained hastily will dwindle, but whoever gathers little by little will increase it. little by little. So that sounds like a savings account described 3,000 years before banks.
2: Okay.
3: So what does the Bible call that man? He calls it wise.
2: So the wisdom literature is clearly on the side of putting something away.
3: Right. But let's look at Genesis. God shows Joseph the meaning of Pharaoh's dream. 7 years of plenty, followed by 7 years of famine. And Joseph tells the Pharaoh to store grain on a national scale. The word saved two nations and Joseph's own family, which we learn later was the whole covenant line of Christ, all through obedience and preparation. So look at Proverbs 13 again. A good man leaves an inheritance to his children's children. That's not one generation ahead, that's two. Building something that outlives us is commended in Scripture. It is a good man's work, but it takes discipline and margin to do it.
2: Guy, doesn't Paul say something about why we save?
3: Yeah, in 1 Timothy 5, I think we touched on that the last show, the man who does not provide for his household is denied the faith. So how do you provide for a household without preparation and without storing? Insurance is stored provision. A retirement account is a stored provision. An emergency fund is a stored provision. Mm-hmm. Every one of those is a way to follow what Paul said to do. So the Bible offers the advice any good financial planner should be offering.
2: All right. That's point one. Christians are exhorted to save for the future and for passing on to the next generation. Now for point two, because there's a parable that seems to contradict what you just said.
3: Yeah, so that's the tension here, isn't it? So, and we know the Bible would never contradict itself. We must understand Scripture with Scripture and not take it in isolation. And I think you're referring here to Luke 12, which on the surface makes it sound like Jesus is telling the rich man not to store up grain that his lands produced. But the rich man starts by complaining his crops were too plentiful. Imagine that. And he had nowhere to store them. So he says he's going to tear down his barns and build larger ones. And then I can store all my grain and all my goods for the future. And then he says to his soul, soul, you have ample goods laid up for many years. You can relax, eat, drink, and be merry. Now match this up with the ant who was wise for storing. What exactly did this man do wrong? Well, he had a surplus and he needed more storage capacity. So any financial advisor would have probably told him to do exactly the same thing.
2: So on the surface, this was wisdom, but was it?
3: Well, look what God says to him. You fool, he says. This night your soul will be required of you, and the things you have prepared, whose will they be? So technically, he did everything right. He followed his advisor's advice, right? And we don't see malfeasance or sin in his choice. But Jesus did not talk about the barn being too big. His one question was, who will it belong to by morning?
2: I see. That is a collision between two thoughts. One man stores, and it's called wisdom, and the other stores, and he's a fool.
3: Yeah, but it's a matter of the heart. And that's the difference. The ant stores with a clear conscience. She's motivated to take care of her family. And in Luke 12, the man is storing with no purpose. It doesn't occur to him to be generous, for instance, with what God has provided. All he says is, my, my, my. And here's the question. Which one is the steward? The man with the barn or the ant? You know, the ant stores for need. The man stores for wealth. That's a big difference. So there's two attitudes here that can emerge. Frightened savers who believe it is God's will to have nothing, so they make no effort, isn't right. And the wealthy builder who has never once asked God why God has blessed him, you know, that's not right. So both have missed the biblical message. They are in different ways living a life that the Bible's not teaching.
2: So how do we hold them together? This is point two. because a listener right now might be confused and wondering how they should think about this.
3: Well, I think here's the key. The difference is that storing isn't the problem. Mm. So the question here is, why do we store? The ant stores to be ready. The fool stores to be safe, not trusting God. The fool says, my crop, my barns, my grain, my goods, my soul, 5 miles there. And God appears nowhere in the man's thinking until he interrupts and tells him he blew it. The man has no idea that he's a steward. And then God's question lands hard, doesn't it? Whose will all this belong to? Who owns the grain? The man made himself the owner, but he was never really the owner, was he?
2: Yeah. Oh.
3: Psalm 24 settles that in one verse. It says, the earth is the Lord's and the fullness thereof. So we own nothing. We manage everything. The rich fool's error is not the math. It was not giving to God and not giving God the glory.
2: Well, stay with us. When we come back, we will talk about how to tell which kind of saver you are. And then on to the point three, what Jesus actually said about laying up treasure. We'll be right back. Hi, this is Brian Toohey. And if you're thinking about retirement or simply want a clear path towards financial independence, you may be asking a very important question. 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I'm Brian Toohey with Dr. Guy Baker. And before the break, you gave us 2 points, Guy. The Bible commends saving, and the test is never the storing. What are we storing for? The ant stores to be ready. The fool stores to be safe from God. So how does a person actually tell which one he is? Because I doubt anybody wakes up and decides to be the fool.
3: No, I think that's pretty true. So there's 3 questions here, Brian. They are uncomfortable on purpose, but I think we have to ask ourselves this question. First, what would happen inside us, mentally? How would we feel if your wealth were cut in half tomorrow? It would be painful to most of us. Mm-hmm. But how do we respond? Do we give glory to God, or do we have anger and resentment? See, the amount of wealth God gives us tells us nothing. Only our reaction to our circumstances in life is what tells us. So I've known men with very little who could lose half their wealth and still be at peace, but I've also known families with a great deal of wealth who will do anything possible to keep it. So they had no commitment to the Lord and no contentment.
2: Contentment in loss, that's a hard sentence. Where does contentment come from?
3: Well, I think it only comes from one place, trusting God and recognizing what you have is God's, not yours. God gives and God takes away. He uses the money to refine us.
2: So that's the first question. Now, what's the second?
3: Well, is there a ceiling? So the ant stops. She fills the nest. She's finished. Ecclesiastes says, he who loves money will never be satisfied with money, and the appetite grows with the feeding. So if there is no amount of wealth that will ever be enough, we're not saving anymore. We are feeding something that is not godly, probably greed. There's nothing wrong with being ultra rich, but the Bible says it should be accompanied with an ultra generous attitude.
2: Ultra generous. Now, there's the concept. And I would bet most people have no idea what enough would even look like.
3: I think you're right. And that's the whole trap, isn't it?
2: Yeah.
3: The money is your idol. It's easy to become the rich fool when that happens. The farmer wasn't a wicked man. He wanted to relax, eat, drink, and be merry. But he had no heart for others. He was not looking for how he could use God's blessing to bless others. And that's what God called a fool. So worshiping money is a strange form of idol worship. It can happen to good people without them even realizing it. They become obsessed in the process of building wealth. And the farmer's barn quietly moved from being a required tool to becoming a fortress. So he trusted his fortress. And whatever trust we put in our fortress, our security, our well-being, becomes functionally our God and is an idol.
2: And the third question?
3: Well, we need to ask, am I able to give? A good steward has margin to meet the needs God brings him. You know, because he's got the money that was never his to begin with, and he has known that the whole time. The person is prepared then to help others, the church, a widow, a family in need, and they're active givers. They're looking for opportunities. If a believer has surplus, margin, and is not generous, then the barn owns them. So we give first fruits, not leftovers. Abel gave us the best. Cain didn't. A generous heart makes giving a form of worship.
2: A form of worship. That brings us to point three. Jesus condemns the fool. Look at Matthew 6, where Jesus says, don't lay up treasures on earth. Guy, is Jesus talking about investing?
3: I don't think so, but a lot of people think he is. The verse says, do not lay up for yourself treasures on earth where moth and rust destroy, or where thieves break in and steal, but lay up for yourselves treasures in heaven. So notice what Jesus did not say. He did not say, stop saving, stop investing. He said, change your mindset. Don't build barns here on earth for your own security. He's not against investing. He's against having the wrong motive. So God made it so every earthly asset has the same maturity date. We lose everything the day we die. As they have said many times, there's no U-Hauls in heaven, right?
2: I love it.
3: This is guaranteed to happen. The timing is unknown. Treasures in heaven are all of the blessings that God's money created when it was invested in kingdom purposes. So treasure invested in the word going out through missionaries, in discipling souls in the church, in mercy to the poor, in helping families in need. That's where our treasures are. And as members of the church, helping other church members who are in financial trouble is what God has called us to do. This is a treasure with no maturity date.
2: And the verse right after that one is the real focus, right?
3: Yeah, where's your treasure? Mm. And there your heart will be also. So that's the secret, the heart. You know, don't read this backwards. We assume the heart leads and the money follows. This is being controlled by our feelings. Giving softens the heart. It breaks down the fear and the barriers to generosity. Action softens the heart. We cannot wait until we feel generous before we act generously. Jesus says the heart follows the money. So if the heart feels cold towards the things of God, the antidote is to move some treasure. You know, give your church a sacrifice, fund a missionary, put a young couple through a marriage class, send them on a retreat, you know, meet a need quietly where nobody sees it, and then go on a short mission trip yourself. It'll soften your heart towards giving from surplus.
2: What about the parable of the talents? Because that one seems to actually require investing.
3: Well, sort of. You know, Matthew 25, if you remember, it's about the master who leaves talents to three servants to use and invest. So there's your word, right? Two of them deploy the talents and return back double. But the third one's afraid and only returns back what he was given. So the master commended the two and condemned the third, and condemning to outer darkness. The third servant is not condemned for protecting the money. He was condemned because he did nothing with it. And why? Because he was afraid, or so he says. He knew you were a hard man, he says. If you don't know God, he seems to be a hard man. To those who know him and love him, he is a loving, caring, generous, compassionate father. So the third servant was controlled by fear. He was unwilling to trust the master, and the master called him lazy and slothful. The one servant was paralyzed by his fear and did nothing with the talent that he was given. That's the same as living a life that does not try to make a difference in the life of others, is not active in the church. To God, fear is no excuse. God told Joshua, don't be frightened, for the Lord your God is with you.
2: So doing nothing is not the safe option.
3: Not taking risks seems to be safe, but doing nothing is the choice that got that servant condemned. So the master entrusted the servants with talents. They never held ownership. They were stewards, right? And they were to give it back. So they held the responsibility, but when the master returned, he settled accounts. So look what that does to the question about saving. Saving can either be done as stewardship or barn building. The steward who buries the money and the fool who builds the barn are the same person. They've made exactly the same error, but in opposite ways. One's too afraid to act. One is too comfortable to act. And neither of them ever thought seriously about the fact that the money wasn't theirs. They had an owner mentality instead of being a steward. So stewardship is what we are required to do with what God gives us.
2: Guy, bring it home. We're almost out of time. And three points. Saving is commended. The test is motive. And the treasure has to move from this earthly realm to heaven. There's a couple, a believer listening right now with a little money set aside, and they've been feeling guilty about it. What do you say to them?
3: Well, first off, stop feeling guilty. There's nothing wrong with saving for the future. You know, start asking a different question. Not, am I allowed to have this? But what does the owner of this want me to do with it? You know, he puts it in our hands for purpose. So save. Ensure the family, fund the retirement, leave something for the grandchildren. Every one of those is commended somewhere in Scripture. But not doing it is a failure to trust God. So trust God with all your heart and lean not on your own understanding, Scripture says. So hold money the way a steward holds it, the generous open hands. Keep a ceiling in view where enough begins to be too much. And keep giving while we build. Don't wait until you've laid up your treasure where moth and rust can destroy it to give. Giving is what keeps the barn from becoming a fortress.
2: And the reason we hold it loosely at all?
3: Well, I think Paul said it in 2 Corinthians 8, verse 9. Though he was rich, yet for our sake he became poor, so that we, by his poverty, might become rich. So we're rich in Christ. In the heavenly realm. Anything God gives us here is only so we can use it for our needs, the needs of our family, and to give it to others. You know, Jesus took our debt, which was sin, and credited to us righteousness as perfect, personal, perpetual, and exact. No stock market, you know, no sham Ponzi scheme can touch it. No thief can steal it. Our debt to God was marked forgiven, and our debt was paid in full. Just before Jesus died on the cross, he said, "It is finished." So that treasure has no maturity date. It's eternal. And when Christ is our treasure, we can finally loosen our grip on everything else and have the peace that surpasses all understanding. We can save without hoarding, spend without guilt, and give without fear.
2: Save without hoarding, spend without guilt, give without fear. Thank you, Guy. 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
4: Right now, I'm training for a marathon. I never thought I could get to this point, but I actually think I can do it.
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4: My dad's sickness is just wiping me out emotionally. I don't know how I'm going to keep going.
5: When you face a challenging situation through God's power, it's kind of like waking up to run on a cold morning. God may be leading you through the trial because he has bigger battles for you up ahead. Maybe he's training you for a marathon. When God led the children of Israel out of slavery in Egypt, he knew they were going to battle some giants. So he led them into the desert to teach them endurance. It turned out to be a spiritual fitness program. Maybe he's doing the same thing in your life right now. Would you trust him? Someday you'll be able to see exactly what he had in mind. With Seeking Him, I'm Nancy DeMoss Walkmuth.
6: 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About the individual's role in preventing injustice, he has written, "There may be times when we are powerless to prevent injustice, but there must never be a time when we fail to protest." In biblical days, God sent prophets to speak out against injustice, and they were persecuted. Even God's own son was a victim of injustice for which he paid with his life. Speaking out can be costly in the short term, but remaining silent may ultimately cost everything. 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
11: Greg Laurie here. You can overcome anything you're worried about right now with prayer. The Apostle Paul says, don't worry about anything. Instead, pray about everything. Tell God what you need and thank Him for all He has done. Then you will experience God's peace, which exceeds anything we can understand. And this peace will guard your heart and mind as you live in Christ Jesus. Turn your worry into worship and turn your panic into prayer.
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13: Ronald Reagan understood that freedom sometimes requires more than quiet diplomacy. It requires moral clarity. On June 12, 1987, standing before the Brandenburg Gate in a divided Berlin, Reagan issued a direct challenge to Soviet leader Mikhail Gorbachev. Mr. Gorbachev, tear down this wall. The Berlin Wall was more than concrete and barbed wire. It represented a system that restricted movement, divided families, and denied millions the freedoms Americans often take for granted. Reagan refused to treat that division as permanent. He understood that free nations must be willing to identify the difference between liberty and oppression, and have the courage to say so. 2 years later, the Berlin Wall fell. Freedom survives when people refuse to accept tyranny as inevitable. So when freedom is challenged today, will we have the courage to defend it with the same clarity?
14: 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And up next is Keep the Faith. It's pre-recorded and provided by 98.3 FM, The Word.
15: They say do something today that your future self will thank you for. Hey, welcome to Keep the Faith. I'm Keith Stevens, and I think spending some time here today just might put a smile on your face and some hope in your heart.
16: Yeah, and I'm Jonna Cruz. Encouragement can spread from one person to another easily, like when someone unexpectedly pays for your order in the drive-thru. It can also come from a hope-filled story or song, maybe one of these.

0: it is us saying to God, please take over control and put me in a place that is fully in your control, but it's fully out of my control because I don't know what you're going to do.
1: And she said, I just can't tell you. I feel like you've taken 50 pounds off my shoulders. Now, I didn't take the weight off her shoulders. The truth of who God is took that weight off her shoulders. We won't be shaken.
2: If you could use a little more joy in your life, we have an encouraging story to help you find it, even in the most difficult times. That's next on Keep the Faith.

0: If you need to be encouraged, you've come to the right place. Keep the faith.
1: I've never seen a morning the sun forgot to rise. 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
1: Hi, I'm Donna Cruz. Happiness and grief are opposites. Or are they? Lisa Harper has been encouraging women to be happy through her speaking and books like The Sacrament of Happy.
2: And I was teaching on how happiness and sadness are not mutually exclusive. And we usually think that. We usually think, well, I can't be happy and grieve the loss of my marriage at the same time. And what they're actually saying is I can't be ha-ha happy. I'm like, well, no. No, you can't be, but that's not true happiness. True happiness is the firm belief, the bedrock belief that God is good and He does good, regardless of what our circumstances are. Well, anyway, this older woman was talking to me and she said, I just have not felt like I was happy, that I had joy in years. And she said, I just can't tell you. I feel like you've taken 50 pounds off my shoulders. Now, I didn't take the weight off her shoulders. The truth of who God is took that weight off her shoulders. But it was really wonderful to see this woman who basically thought the rest of my life, she'd kind of given up on feeling happy, feeling joyful. And you just saw the lights click on of, oh my goodness, it's not too late. And it's never too late. It is absolutely never too late for us to be liberated and free and to feel joy.
3: Lately I've been reeling, watching the nightly news. Don't seem to find the rhythm, just want to sing the blues. Feels like a song that never

0: we're intentional about everything in life, about how we date, how we get married, how we have kids, how we train our kids, where we get our career, staying in shape and all that. But we're so accidental about friendships. Well, I saw him on the lawn, saw him at a soccer game, met him in a movie. Well, don't be that way. Be intentional.
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1: I'm Keith Stevens. You don't always get to choose your circumstances, but how you react is a choice. Just ask Kevin Atlas. Kevin is a champion overcomer who inspires people all over the world through his speaking and writing. In fact, he has a new book called Get in the Game. Kevin is the first person to play Division I college basketball with only one full arm. But that's not the only challenge he's had to overcome.
2: Growing up, rough childhood, parents divorced when I was four. And to make matters worse, in seventh grade, my father was diagnosed with cancer. I realized he worked all the time, so how I processed it was, I wanted to say,

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1: I'm Donna Cruz. As a boy, Kevin Atlas lost his dad to cancer. But through the pain, Kevin would learn about the power of a dad's words and find the strength to heal.
2: Father passed away. He had a goodbye video at his wake. And so here I'm a 10-year-old kid at an open casket funeral, confused. You know, my mind is going 100 different directions. My father just passed away. And then here he comes on a TV screen, telling everybody how much he loved him in general. Then he went to my brother, my sister, and he got to me. In anticipation, he says, "Kevin, when I think of you, I think of a clown." I put my head down. That was it. Everybody in the room laughed, did not think it was funny. "Cool, yay, I'm the crippled kid. Dad's just died, and he thinks I was his dying words, or I'm a clown, right?" Broken.
1: Kevin was able to find refuge on the basketball court and, through a mentor, learn to see his disability as a gift, inspiring countless people along the way. So much so that Frank Martin created a documentary about his life called Long Shot. But there was still an empty spot in Kevin's heart caused by that longing for his dad's approval.
2: By the completion of this film, Frank Martin sat me down one-on-one to watch the film. My father walks on the screen. And somehow, Franklin got the video. The worst feeling you could ever imagine. I was broken. I stood up. "That was the one thing you do not tread on with me. He's my father." And he's like, "Watch the whole thing, watch the whole thing." And there my dad goes, "Call me a clown." But he broke up that video. And watching the documentary for the first time for me, almost prophetic, my dad called the rest of my life how it unfolded. He said how much he loved me, how much he cared for me. I never watched the rest of that video, what my father said. And for me watching it, patched up so much hurt. I just wanted to make my dad proud, and I did.
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1: I'm Donna Cruz. What if you could make a difference for others in ways you never thought possible, in ways you've only read about? Bruce Wilkinson says you can. He's the New York Times bestselling author of books like The Prayer of Jabez, The Dream Giver, and You Were Born for This, Seven Keys of Life Predictable Miracles. And it starts with understanding that it's not about you.
2: Those miracles that happened, they were for somebody else that needed God to intervene for them. And what has happened is we have lost track of the idea that we're here for other people. When God hears a person really begging for him to come through, most of the time in the Bible and since the Bible, God has to use a human being to deliver that miracle to the person. God rarely intervenes by himself. Once you realize that he wants to partner with people, it changes your life. You become a preferred delivery agent for God. I was talking to one of my sisters. She said to me, Bruce, for a person to actually ask God to use them to deliver a miracle is scary. This would change my life. And I said, you know, it is scary because it is us saying to God, please take over control and put me in a place that is fully in your control, but it's fully out of my control because I don't know what you're going to do.

Truthfully, my kids don't care who does the laundry, but they do care who's at their baseball game. They might not even care who cooked their dinner, but they do care who sat at the dinner table with them. Whatever you do, you're doing enough. And you're doing the best that you can with the circumstances that you have. And it's a good role model for my children because sometimes they just have to do the best they can too. And the rest is grace.

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1: There's a whole 10 years of my entire life where I was dealing with vision issues, and no doctor or no person, not any medical professional, could figure out why, even the specialist. And so it was a lot of time of not knowing what was going on and not knowing why. And there was even some people in my life that didn't believe that I was telling the truth. I don't know that my faith in God would be as strong as it is, because I have to wake up every morning and pray for safety and pray that God will get me through it, because I can drive, and I know that's scary, legally blind people driving, but I'm legal to drive. That verse, I can do all things through Christ that strengthens me, is what brought me through what seems like endless sorrow.

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1: 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About the individual's role in preventing injustice, he has written, "There may be times when we are powerless to prevent injustice, but there must never be a time when we fail to protest." In biblical days, God sent prophets to speak out against injustice, and they were persecuted. Even God's own son was a victim of injustice for which he paid with his life. Speaking out can be costly in the short term, but remaining silent may ultimately cost everything. This is David Jeremiah, encouraging you to get on the road to new life. 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
5: Foundations of Freedom, a look at America's founding principles and the leaders who shaped our nation.
6: Ronald Reagan understood that freedom sometimes requires more than quiet diplomacy. It requires moral clarity. On June 12, 1987, standing before the Brandenburg Gate in a divided Berlin, Reagan issued a direct challenge to Soviet leader Mikhail Gorbachev. "Mr. Gorbachev, tear down this wall." The Berlin Wall was more than concrete and barbed wire. It represented a system that restricted movement, divided families, and denied millions the freedoms Americans often take for granted. Reagan refused to treat that division as permanent. He understood that free nations must be willing to identify the difference between liberty and oppression, and have the courage to say so. 2 years later, the Berlin Wall fell. Freedom survives when people refuse to accept tyranny as inevitable. So when freedom is challenged today, will we have the courage to defend it with the same clarity?
7: Oh, how I love thy law. How I love thy law. It is my meditation all the day.
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9: 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We're all about contagious encouragement. I'm Keith Stevens.
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1: Hi, I'm Donna Cruz. One of the most painful experiences in a marriage is when it falls apart. Keep the Faith's relationship chef, Dr. Joe Beam's seminars have helped countless marriages, and he's written several books, including one with his best advice, 21 Irresistible Recipes for Couples.
2: She never saw it coming. Finally, it came out. He was involved with somebody else, and when she confronted him, rather than being penitent, he was arrogant. I'm not in love with you. I've never been in love with you. I mean, I love you, but I'm not in love with you. And this person is giving me everything that I need. She understands me. She cares about me. She even loves me more than you ever have known how to love me. And so he left. But the wife stayed strong. She asked me what to do. We talked about it for a while. And I said, of course, you can divorce him if you wish. She said, not now. I want to do what it takes. I said, here's the principle. Here's the recipe to remember. People don't leave what they have unless they believe what they're going to is better. I know it hurts, but understand that right now he believes that being with her is better than being with you. So if you want to stand for your marriage, here's what you do. You work on you. You become the best you can be, because eventually that's going to start falling apart. It always does. And when it does, you want him to see that being with you is better than anything. And you do that not by trying to change him, but by changing you. And she did. She worked on herself physically, intellectually, emotionally, spiritually. She became the best she could be at her age and situation in life. She was strong in her stand, but she continued to be gentle and kind toward him. And surely enough, when it fell apart with the other woman, he came back and said, I am so sorry. Will you take me back? She did. They put that marriage back together, and they're very, very happily married today. How do I know this story? I lived it.
3: They

I will have multiple people at a show. They will say, my sister-in-law, whoever, brought me to this comedy show tonight. I didn't want to come, and I didn't believe I could ever laugh again. Thank you for tonight, because I now know I can, and I think I'm going to make it. It's moments like that where I really understand the power of humor and joy to make people hope or to resuscitate a place in them that they thought was gone.

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1: I'm Keith Stevens. I have no idea what to say, so you don't say anything. That often describes prayer, but Sheila Walsh is trying to help. She's on Life Today TV and has written a number of best-selling books. Her latest is called Praying Women, How to Pray When You Don't Know What to Say. She says it's not about having the right words.
2: The summer before I went to seminary when I was 19, I had 8 weeks, and I decided I would volunteer at a senior center in our little fishing town on the west coast of Scotland. And there was one gentleman that I could never reach. He wouldn't come to the table for lunch. He sat with his back against the wall. So every day I would just take his lunch to him in a tray. But then one day I decided to pull up a chair beside him and sat down beside him. And I said, hey, just wanted to introduce myself. My name is Sheila, and I live in this little town. But one day I'm going to go to America. And his face lit up like he'd just won the lottery. And he said, my name is George. I'm from America. If you ever get to Poughkeepsie, would you tell them that George said hi? And I said, sure, even though I had no idea what a Poughkeepsie was. But we became the best of friends that summer. And the thing that touched me was every day, every morning when I came, the minute I walked through the doors, George would cry out, she came. And I think that's how the Lord feels when we just take time and out of our crazy, busy, nutty lives and just sit down in his presence. I feel like all of heaven cries out, she

0: The decorations may still be packed away, but the spirit of giving is alive and well. Keep the Faith Charities is the home of the Christmas Wish, granting wishes to those in need. We're excited about another year creating meaningful moments like this one from years past.
1: Hey, Crystal, it's Penny. So how are you?

0: Yes, Christy signed you up for a Christmas wish.
1: Yeah, that was so sweet of her.
0: And she said you work for a nonprofit organization.
1: Yes.
0: And she said you're a beautiful and giving person.
1: Okay.
0: And a lot of people have been having a lot of problems lately this year. It's been rough. And that you've been having problems paying the mortgage.
1: Yes.
0: Well, we've got some pretty amazing listeners. One listener stepped up and wanted to cover $1,500 of your back payments. Now, I know you owe more than that, so we're going to kick in and make up the difference and get you completely caught up on your mortgage.
1: Wow.
0: Whew. You're caught up.
1: Thank you so much. Thank you. Thank you.
0: See, hopefully now you can just enjoy the holidays. No more worries about losing your house.
1: Thank you so much. Thank you to everyone who's helped us to come out the hole. I appreciate it so much.
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1: I'm Donna Cruz. It can be tempting to blend into the crowd, but Tim Story says we can all make a big difference. He's known as the comeback coach and has helped people in all walks of life, including some of Hollywood's biggest stars. You can get to know him at timstory.com or keepthefaith.com.
2: If you think about it, so many of us were taught that we just needed to be normal, fit in. But what if God has called you to a life beyond? One of my cousins introduced me to Motown music. Man, Smokey Robinson, Stevie Wonder, The Four Tops, The Supremes. And I played it on my very first record player. And man, something began to move inside of me. At the age of 17, I decided that I was not going to be regular. Little did I know at that time that I would influence the influencers. That Smokey Robinson would say, "Tim Story, you have helped me through some of my darkest periods of life." That a Stevie Wonder would say, "I'm receiving this Lifetime Achievement Award for the NAACP. Will you drive me and be with me? I want to be with somebody who understands." Man, life is sometimes bigger than you even imagine. Today's decisions are tomorrow's realities.

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8: Hi, I'm Len Hauser here on Keep the Faith with some contagious encouragement. Bob Goff said, God's love isn't as complicated as our discussions about it. Keep it simple. Love everybody, no matter what.

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2: My teeth have been in real bad shape for years, and the company I work for, they stepped up and told me to go get my teeth checked. I went and got them checked, and they showed me the bill. It was $5,000 and something.
0: Ooh.
2: And I looked at the bill, and I said, well, there's no way they're going to pay for this. So I put it in the box. They called me the next day and said, stop by the office to see me and take the checkup because we're going to get your teeth fixed for you.
0: Wow. Oh, my goodness. That's awesome.
2: So now I can smile, and I smile, and God bless all their families. They've made a big change in my life.

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1: The Nobel Peace Prize winner Elie Wiesel is a survivor of the Holocaust and an outspoken opponent of injustice in all its forms. About the individual's role in preventing injustice, he has written, "There may be times when we are powerless to prevent injustice, but there must never be a time when we fail to protest." In biblical days, God sent prophets to speak out against injustice, and they were persecuted. Even God's own son was a victim of injustice for which he paid with his life. Speaking out can be costly in the short term, but remaining silent may ultimately cost everything. 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
7: Greg Laurie here. You can overcome anything you're worried about right now with prayer. The Apostle Paul says, don't worry about anything. Instead, pray about everything. Tell God what you need and thank Him for all He has done. Then you will experience God's peace, which exceeds anything we can understand. And this peace will guard your heart and mind as you live in Christ Jesus. 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
8: Glad you're here with us as we share contagious encouragement. I'm Donna Cruz. What if something you did today changed the life of someone else for the better?
9: I'm Keith Stevens. I love the quote that says, learn from yesterday, live for today, hope for tomorrow. And here on Keep the Faith, you can help spread a little bit of hope. It's as simple as inviting a friend to listen with you. And here's a little sample of what Keep the Faith is all about.
10: I've had that same song playing over and over in my head. A song of negativity, a song of inadequacy, a song of fear, a song of self-doubt, a song of insecurity. I thought that that's the only way that my mind could think and play. It's funny, because my mind needed an upgrade.
11: Once they had all of the fire extinguished, the fire started again. They realized that the root system of trees had gotten so hot that it sparked another fire. Start a fire in me.
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1: Hi, I'm Keith Stevens. So glad you're listening today. It isn't easy to overcome the pain of our past. It can really stay with you, especially when it calls on us to let go of resentment. Our friend Max Lucado has a lot of great best-selling books that offer encouragement for times like this. Books like Anxious for Nothing and You'll Get Through This. Max shares why it's so important to let go of the resentment, even when the other person is not even sorry.
2: Because bitterness will consume us. It will consume us. I don't think a week passes that I don't meet somebody who is so bitter about the way they've been mistreated that it has literally sucked the joy out of their life. My sister-in-law lives in Texas, and they were really besieged by roaring grass fires. She said what was most interesting to her about those fires is that once they had all of the fire extinguished, 7 days later, the fire started again for no apparent reason. They realized that the root system of trees had gotten so hot that when the temperature reached a certain level in the sky and on the earth, it sparked another fire. Isn't that amazing? When she told me that, I thought that's a perfect picture of resentment. That on the surface, we think we've got it taken care of. But down beneath, in the root system of our hearts, there's this simmering. We're just waiting on a certain spark and we're going to be angry again. That just consumes us, and that's where a lot of people are. Only by the grace of God. You have to let the grace of God go down deep into the root system to really extinguish the hurt and the hatred that you have, or you're going to be a person who's only one comment away from an eruption for the rest of your life.

sometimes I think that we see tears and sorrow as the antithesis of joy. And what I've been discovering is they actually commingle together. That in order for us to experience more joy, we also have to be a people who embrace sorrow, who learn to grieve, who learn to process and metabolize the pains and the losses within life. And it's actually through that that the bandwidth for joy in our life increases rather than decreases.

0: Keep the Faith, where encouragement becomes contagious.
1: Imagine getting this kind of news. 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
9: 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In the story that's coming up next on Keep the Faith, countless young people are glad that's the case.

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1: Three brothers in a fire, willing to die for their faith. But you were with them in the fire, and they walked out the next day. And Daniel met a lion, because he chose to pray. But you shut the mouth of that lion, and he walked out the next day.

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1: I'm Donna Cruz. Detours sometimes have the best scenery, and it's true with your purpose, too. In her brand new book, Ready to Rise, Jo Saxton shares how the unexpected can lead to beautiful things.
2: Seasons sometimes throw themselves upon us in ways we didn't expect. One of the people who I find the most magnificent example of this is a woman who actually fostered me. And she never intended to get into foster care. It began actually at the end of World War II, because in England, when children were being evacuated, when there were lots of bombing in London, so they were trying to keep kids safe, they sent them out of London into other parts of the country. And she started looking after children. She was single, she had room, she had space, she'd been supporting the war effort in other practical ways. And she fell in love with this idea of giving people this children this place of safety for a short period of time. And so she hadn't always planned that would be her journey. It uncovered out of tragedy, out of other people's tragedy, out of an intense time in the history of a country, that's where her purpose was uncovered. And basically, when the war effort stopped and there was peace, she continued to look for places and family situations where there wasn't peace and help them out. And I think for many women, we stumble upon our purpose. We stumble on it because circumstances require it, because tragedy or opportunity opens up to us. And it may be for 5 years, it may be for 50, but just because it's a short period of time doesn't mean it's not worthwhile. And I would encourage us to dare to do things for a season. Have you been

0: Some stories make you laugh. Some make you think. Steve Brown's often do both. Here's one now, thanks to our friends over at Key Life who are helping to make encouragement contagious on Keep the Faith.
1: I used to think that one could measure the spiritual health of a church by their seriousness about God, by their sound doctrine and the faithfulness of the people. Nothing wrong with that. But I'm a lot older now, a little bit wiser. Frankly, the most dangerous thing about the Christian faith is that it can be so easily faked. Learn the word, say the right things, go to church, and look very serious. Nobody's gonna know. But I found that the most accurate sign of the presence of Jesus in church is the laughter. You can't fake that. In fact, Christians are the only people who really have anything to laugh about. I'm Steve Brown. You think about that. Hey, share what you just heard with a friend. Go to youthinkaboutthat.org.
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2: I really wanted to be an ice skater when I was a little girl. I pretended to ice skate, and my rink was my carpet. My choreography rotated around whatever cassette I was putting in, my favorite being Whitney Houston's. And I took it everywhere with me once my mom bought me a Walkman. The thing is, eventually, Walkmans became outdated. And then I was embarrassed because my family couldn't afford the next best thing, which was a Discman. It wasn't until later when I finally got my hands on a CD for the first time that I knew the difference in quality. But if I go back to my days of ice skating on my carpet in my bedroom, and I think about the times when I thought that that was the best it could be, I have to laugh. And I laugh because it's so parallel to how often in my own life I've thought the same way about my thinking. When my thinking has needed an upgrade, when I've had that same song playing over and over in my head, a song of negativity, a song of inadequacy, a song of fear, a song of self-doubt, a song of insecurity, thought that that's the only way that my mind could think and play. It's funny, because my mind needed an upgrade, and that upgrade was available the minute I decided to say, let me see what's new. And that is thinking on what is good and what is true. Our thoughts need daily updates if we want to continue to keep upgrading the quality of our mind and quality of our life. The Spirit.

0: if somebody sins against me, it's like them walking into my house and dropping a bag of trash and leaving. The act of forgiveness is like me picking that trash up and taking it out and getting it out of my house. And people who don't forgive, it's like picking up the trash, and maybe they'll choose to go stick it in a room somewhere and hide it. But eventually, you do that enough times, that room starts to smell up your house. It starts to leak out into the hallway when it gets too full. It will come out somehow.
1: 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You found Keep the Faith.
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8: 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Jim Carrey spoke these words. He said, "I wish everyone could get rich and famous in everything they ever dreamed of so that they could see that's not the answer."

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1: Back in May, I lost my job, and it was a very lucrative paying job. And I went the entire summer without a job, just wondering what God was going to do. We were at the point where our mortgage was in jeopardy, our car payment was in jeopardy, and we still trusted God. And the very first job that came up was a job almost identical to what I had been doing. So I called, and within 20 minutes, the mother of these kids that I'm nannying now called me back. And tonight, when I was leaving her house, she gave me a big hug and she said, "You've only been working for us for 3 weeks, and God has blessed us, and we don't know at this point what we would do without you."
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10: Ronald Reagan understood that freedom sometimes requires more than quiet diplomacy. It requires moral clarity. On June 12, 1987, standing before the Brandenburg Gate in a divided Berlin, Reagan issued a direct challenge to Soviet leader Mikhail Gorbachev. "Mr. Gorbachev, tear down this wall." The Berlin Wall was more than concrete and barbed wire. It represented a system that restricted movement, divided families, and denied millions the freedoms Americans often take for granted. Reagan refused to treat that division as permanent. He understood that free nations must be willing to identify the difference between liberty and oppression, and have the courage to say so. 2 years later, the Berlin Wall fell. Freedom survives when people refuse to accept tyranny as inevitable. So when freedom is challenged today, will we have the courage to defend it with the same clarity?
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14: 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His messages and the original inspiring music you'll be hearing resonate with insight and hope for today's radio audience. And this is your host, Michael Kinchalian, pleased that you could join us for the Old Fashioned Revival Hour. On our four most recent broadcasts, Dr. Fuller was preaching from the book of Romans, and although today he'll be looking at Mark chapter 6, He quotes Romans 13, verse 12, which says, "The night is far spent. The day is at hand. Let us therefore cast off the works of darkness, and let us put on the armor of light." I hope you'll be listening for that quote as he begins teaching in just a few minutes. His message is entitled, "The Fourth Watch." But right now, let's listen to some outstanding gospel numbers by the Old Fashioned Revival Hour Chorus Choir and Men's Quartet. And I'll return later on with a few additional comments and the information you'll need if you'd like to get in touch with us.

Let's stand, please, and sing Heavenly Sunshine. I thought I'd let him play it through this time without saying a word, but that was beautiful, wasn't it? Glad to see so many here today, and I just know you're eager to sing out this wonderful chorus to the millions listening in. Turn around and shake hands with as many as possible as we sing through the first time, all together. Heavenly Sunshine. Turn right around.

0: service, man. There's quite a group here today in front. Won't you sing Heavenly Sunshine for us out over the air? Maybe some of you don't know it. Why, just hum through anyway. Every serviceman in the audience, come on and sing Heavenly Sunshine. The rest of you hum in the background. Will you do that? All right. Come on, I'll sing with you.
1: Heavenly Sunshine.
0: Wonderful.
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0: I know that the vast radio audience appreciates this fine music on the old-fashioned revival hour. Mr. Leland Green is leader of the chorus, Rudy Atwood at the piano, and George Broadbent at the organ. And then the quartet boys, how we do appreciate their faithfulness. I'm sure that many of you listening to this program today who have never yet written, and I'm going to ask that if you appreciate the ministry of sending out the gospel to a worldwide audience, you write a letter and get it in the mail as soon as possible. It'll mean so much to us if we hear from you this month.
1: 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They originally were heard coast to coast by perhaps millions of people. And we today do want to hear from you. Our mailing address is OFRH, short for Old Fashioned Revival Hour, OFRH, Post Office Box 92765, Pasadena, California, 91109.

0: And now here's Mrs. Fuller. Go right ahead, honey, with the letter.
1: Greetings, friends. Here's a letter from Montana. Dear Brother Fuller, ever since I was a small child, we have listened to the old-fashioned revival hour. It is the first gospel broadcast that I can remember. My mother would call us children in and make us listen quietly while the program was on. We enjoyed it, especially the music, but yet that hour seemed very long to us, and I suppose it would to most children. Now I am married and have a Christian home of my own, but still your broadcast is always heard and appreciated. We thank God that down through the years the broadcast has continued going out, and God has given you strength and courage to carry on. We realize it must be a tremendous responsibility. Well, yes, friends, it is. And God certainly has sustained Mr. Fuller. And now to return to the letter from Montana. We listen on a ranch here in Montana and are often snowed in the winter for long periods of time. But we are thankful that our radio can bring us the gospel and such a heartwarming service. A young engineering student writes, Dear Reverend Fuller, even before I became a Christian, I've enjoyed listening to your broadcast. And especially now that I have Christ in my heart. You might be interested in hearing about what happens in the men's dormitory in this engineering college in Michigan. When your program comes on the air on Sunday, up and down the halls, the decidedly unchristian atmosphere is changed radically. As the music floats out from many radios in the different rooms, there is only one radio station here that comes in with good reception. Many fellows just leave that station on, come what may. So your program is often heard, even though fellows would not turn it on ordinarily. And I believe that they really do listen. A few weeks ago, I read a letter from a cab driver who always turns on your program, if possible. This letter is from a passenger, possibly in the same cab. Dear Christians, I thought it might interest you to know the different ways that people have of hearing your broadcast. I took a cab to my daughter's, where I am visiting, here in Washington, and the driver said, Do you mind if I turn in Charlie Fuller? He said he didn't like to miss hearing you, and I said, Well, of course not. I listen in at home always. Maybe some passengers riding in that cab will hear the message of salvation and heed it. It seems what we need now is good old-fashioned preaching and revival. And here is a good letter from Alabama. Dear Mr. Fuller, my nephew, who served several years in the last war, was recently recalled to duty. Before leaving, he came and talked with me, as his mother had been dead since his childhood. He was troubled about his soul, for he did not have the assurance of salvation. He told me that if he was sent to California, he was going to attend your services and go to the altar and accept Christ. Well, he was sent to California. And he did attend two of your services at Long Beach and was wonderfully saved in the first service. He telegraphed his wife that night to tell her the glorious news. 2 weeks after his conversion, he was shipped out. This last letter is from Kent in England. Dear Reverend Fuller, very interesting letter, I think. While listening into your radio a few weeks ago, I had the good luck of hearing your program. Believe me, dear Reverend Fuller, that that was exactly the right moral revival that I needed at the moment. I lost my mother at a young age, and my father just a few months ago. I am only 19, an Egyptian, and I am pursuing my studies in England at present. I would like you to know that I have never lost my faith in God. On the contrary, the more bad that I see around me, the more my faith is strengthened, and I turn all my hopes to the Lord Jesus, that through him I might be saved. You cannot imagine how convincing and enlightening your services are. I only wish my folks at home could listen in and be saved by Christ Jesus. Permit me, dear Reverend Fuller, before signing off, to ask your pious blessing. And I want to tell you, friends, that it is certainly thrilling to receive these letters from so many parts of the globe, from the Shetland Islands, from England, Ireland, Scotland, Norway, India, the Philippines. It's a great privilege to be sending out the gospel in such a widespread manner, but it also is a great responsibility, and we would appreciate

Every head bowed and praying, please. Our Father, we thy children come to thee today, thanking thee that there is mercy with thee, that we have been saved not according to our works, but according to thy mercy. And how thankful we are that our salvation depends completely upon Jesus Christ, upon his finished work, when he died and rose again. And also we thank thee for thy word which states unequivocally that he that believes in the Son has everlasting life. We thank thee for this life, O Lord. It is real to us. We do pray that we may be able to live and to walk worthily of this calling which we have from thee. Today, in this hour of international crisis, we do pray that those who have the say in forming the policies of America may be given wisdom by thee. For we ask it in Christ's name and for his sake. Amen.

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His message today deals with biblical prophecy still in the future, but illustrated by events that we find in the Gospel of Mark, chapter 6. So let me encourage you to turn in your Bible to that portion of Scripture while the Old Fashioned Revival Hour musicians bless us with more of their wonderful gospel music.

And you take your Bibles and quickly turn to the 6th chapter of the Gospel of Mark. We're speaking today especially upon verses 45 to 52, but I want you to note that in verses 14 to 52, we find a group of three incidents, which incidents, when considered as a whole, portray the characteristics of the days or the age between our Lord's death, resurrection, and ascension, and His coming again. These three incidents referred to are as follows: the martyrdom of John the Baptist, verses 14 to 29, the miraculous feeding of the 5,000 men besides women and children, verses 32 to 44, and then the third is Jesus in the fourth watch of the night, walking upon the troubled waters to join the harassed disciples who had been toiling in rowing throughout the night, verses 45 to 52. I will speak very briefly upon the first two of these incidents, enlarging in more detail upon the third. Hence the subject for today, the fourth watch. First of all, the martyrdom of John the Baptist. Herod, the one mentioned here, was not Herod the Great, the one under whom the children of Bethlehem had been slain. The one here was Herod the Tetrarch, married to a daughter of King Aretas of Arabia. And this Herod lived in open, flagrant sin with Herodias, the wife of his brother Philip. And this Herod, like his father, Herod the Great, was a very wicked man, the murderer of John the Baptist. He was followed by Herod Agrippa, under whose regime the persecution of the church broke out in Jerusalem in the early days. Now the dreadful end of this wicked king, that is Herod the Tetrarch, is spoken of in the 12th chapter of Acts, beginning at the 21st verse, and I want to read it to you. And upon a set day, Herod, arrayed in royal apparel, sat upon his throne and made an oration unto them. And the people gave a shout, saying, "It is the voice of a god and not of a man." Now notice, and this is a warning to all dictators and to men who are thirsty for temporal power. And immediately the angel of the Lord smote him, because he gave not God the glory, and he was eaten of worms and gave up the ghost. Truly, the soul that sinneth, it shall surely die. And all these Herods, that is Herod the Great and Herod the Tetrarch and Herod Agrippa, are simply prepictures, forepictures of the greater one, the greater lawless one, the Antichrist, the man of sin, who will no doubt appear upon the scene of the world's history just prior to the return of Christ from heaven in power and great glory. And I say to you parenthetically that the world is now ripe for the man of sin. He's not yet upon the scene publicly. He may be here in the flesh, ready to be revealed when the restraining hand of the Holy Spirit is withdrawn. And the Word of God clearly relates that the mystery of iniquity already is at work. And when the Holy Spirit does remove His restraining hand, then according to 2 Thessalonians 2 chapter verse 8, then shalt that wicked one be revealed, whom the Lord shall consume with the spirit of His mouth, and shall destroy with the brightness of His coming. There are two great forces at work in the world today: the law of the Spirit of life in Christ Jesus, or the kingdom of heaven, and then the kingdom of Satan. And Satan is the god of this present world system, and he is the author of the law of sin and death and darkness. Now the trouble back there was that John the Baptist, a true witness of God, spoke openly against Herod the Tetrarch, and he said to Herod publicly and right to his face, he said, "It's not lawful for thee to have Herodias, thy brother's Philip's wife." And you read the story there in verses 14 to 29. As a result of that boldness, Herod calls for an executioner, and John the Baptist was executed. And the story shows there a time of great wickedness, crime, lust, bloodshed, murder, revealing the lust of the flesh and the lust of the eyes and the pride of life.
And I say to you as a faithful minister of the Word of God that these same conditions will continue until Jesus comes. Now the world hates the truth of God's Word, but the world also hates the righteous. And to this very hour, in certain sections of the world, God's faithful witnesses are now being martyred for Christ's sake. Don't think for a moment when you become a Christian that you will have an easy path in this world. You shall have tribulation, and you'll be hated the more you stand out in the open. For God's unadulterated, inspired Word of God, you'll be hated. Then verses 32 to 44, I want you to see these incidents as characteristics of the entire age from the first coming to the second coming. We have the miraculous feeding of the 5,000. If you want to read more in detail, read the sixth chapter of John. And we find that it was in a desert place, no visible source or means of temporal supplies. And the disciples suggested that the multitude be sent away, verses 35 and 36. Send them away that they may go. Now notice that they may go into the country round about and into the villages and buy themselves bread, for they have nothing to eat. Not so our Lord. He saith or answered and said unto them, give ye them to eat. And notice, they say unto him, shall we go and buy 200 pennyworth of bread and give them to eat? He saith unto them, how many loaves have ye? Go and see. And when they knew, they said, 5 and 2 fishes. Now notice the great miracle. And he commanded them to make all sit down by companies upon the green grass. It was at the Passover season, about the month of April. They sat down in ranks by hundreds and by fifties. And when he had taken the 5 loaves and 2 fishes, he looked up to heaven and blessed and brake the loaves and gave to his disciples to set before them. And the 2 fishes divided he among them all. Don't try to explain it. It's a miracle. God, the Creator, brought these things into being. And they did all eat and were filled, and they took up 12 basketful of fragments and of the fishes. And they that did eat of the loaves were about 5,000 men. Doesn't the psalmist say, the Lord is my shepherd, I shall not want. He maketh me to lie down in green pastures. And here we have Jehovah, the shepherd, ever present with his people, not only giving them rest, but food. And you and I who are saved, we feast upon the hidden manna, Christ, the bread of life, which cometh down from heaven above. And the thought is this, that though we are in this world, and all about us evidences of this great evil present world system, lust, crime, wickedness, as in the days of Noah, in a desert place, yet the Lord is our shepherd, and we shall be fed. Now to the third incident. Oh, I want you to see it. Verses 45 to 52, let me read it to you. And straightway he constrained his disciples to get into a ship and go to the other side while he sent away the people. And when he had sent them away, he departed into a mountain to pray. And when even was come, the ship was in the midst of the sea, and he alone on the land. And he saw them toiling in rowing, for the wind was contrary unto them. And about the fourth watch of the night he cometh unto them, walking upon the sea, and would have passed them by. But when they saw him walking upon the sea, they supposed it had been a spirit, and cried out. For they all saw him, and were troubled. And immediately he talked with them, and saith unto them, be of good cheer, it is I. It's a very strong word in the original. I am. That's what it means. Before Abraham was, I am. Be not afraid. And he went up unto them into the ship, and the wind ceased. And they were sore amazed in themselves beyond measure, and wondered. 3 things. Just quickly. First of all, we have the disciples in their dispersal. Then we have the departure of the Lord. And then we have
the distressed disciples sustained. First of all, the dispersed disciples, verse 45, and straightway he constrained his disciples to get into the ship and to go to the other side while he sent away the people. Will you keep in mind, please, that these three incidents set forth a bird's eye view of the times between our Lord's ascension and his personal visible glorious return. And this is a prepicture of Acts 1:8. For just before his ascension, he said to his disciples there on the Mount of Olives, but ye shall receive power after that the Holy Ghost has come upon you, and ye shall be witnesses unto me both in Jerusalem, Judea, Samaria, and to the uttermost parts of the earth. And he constrained them to go out into all the world and preach the gospel. And the book of Acts centers around three persons: Peter in Jerusalem, Philip in Samaria and Judea, and Paul into the uttermost parts of the earth. And there you have an outline of the book of Acts. And did they find it rosy? Did they find it easy? No. They were dispersed in the early days of the church. And right here in Mark 6:45, it's a prepicture of God sending his disciples out into the world to carry the blessed news. Now notice, and immediately our Lord, after speaking these words, he departed into a mountain to pray. And according to the first chapter of Acts, after having given those words, notice it please, we find this written: and when he had spoken these things, while they beheld, he was taken up, and a cloud received him out of their sight. And while he looked steadfastly towards heaven as he went up, behold, two men stood by them in white apparel, which also said, ye men of Galilee, why stand ye gazing up into heaven? This same Jesus, which is taken up from you into heaven, shall so come in like manner as you've seen him go into heaven. And there, right after he had constrained the disciples to go out, he went alone up into the mountain to pray. And I believe that's a forepicture of the ascension of our Lord, who is now, after the disciples are dispersed over the world, he's up in heaven at the right hand of the Father, ever living to make intercession for us. And he's waiting, and it's nighttime. Notice verses 47 and 48. And when even was come, the ship was in the midst of the sea, and he alone on the land. Now notice it. Even though he was removed from the disciples, he saw them toiling in rowing. He saw them. It was nighttime. And since our Lord's ascension into glory, I want to tell you, as far as this old world is concerned, it is nighttime. Why? Because Jesus, the light of the world, is, so to speak, absent. And he's waiting at the right hand of the Father for the Father to give him the word to come back to receive his own unto himself. And he's coming, and he sees, he ever liveth to make intercession. He neither slumbers nor sleeps, and his eye is on the sparrow, and he watches over us. Remember, we have a representative in glory, a man, Christ Jesus, who can be touched with the feeling of our infirmities, who was tested in all points like as we are, yet without sin. Now notice, he saw the disciples toiling and rowing. Very strong word here, which means distressed, tormented, or tortured. And notice further that the wind was contrary. And I tell you, it's no easy matter to preach the gospel and go out against the prince of the power of the air, the spirit that now worketh in the children of disobedience. For it's nighttime, the wind is contrary, and your little ship will be buffeted. But Jesus knows every test and every trial and every temptation.
and he can be touched with the feeling of your infirmities. Peter, he suffered according to Acts 5:40. Stephen, the first martyr of the church, was stoned to death. And Paul, according to 2 Corinthians 11, read it, shipwrecked, beaten, hungry, thirsty, cast into prison among false brethren. And I tell you, even though he faced all of those things, toiling in rowing to get the gospel out, he said that I may know him and the power of his resurrection and the fellowship of his suffering. In this world, you shall have tribulation. His grace, however, is sufficient above and through it all. And God tells us to rejoice always. And like the early apostles, rejoice to be counted worthy to suffer for his name's sake. And you'll find out that we're not to be conformed to this age, but we've got to go against the wind of opposition and persecution and misunderstanding and criticism and all kinds of things. The wind is contrary, and the whole world system is against a true believer of the word. Nighttime, notice, verse 48. And when he saw them toiling and rowing, and the wind was contrary unto them, about the fourth watch of the night, he cometh unto them. Now in the Old Testament, there were three watches of the night. In the New Testament, there are four watches of the night. 6 to 9, 9 to 12, 12 to 3, and the fourth watch, 3 in the morning to 6 in the morning. And I say to you, that as I study my Bible and see the signs of the Lord's return, Paul saying to us in Romans the 13th chapter, the night is far spent. Awake! We are in the fourth watch of the night of the age. It seems to me today that I can almost hear the footsteps of my Lord ready to come back for his own. It's nighttime. What a world we're living in. Perplexity among nations. Men's hearts failing with fear for the things that are about to come. Read the 21st of Luke. Read the 24th of Matthew. God says there'll be wars and rumors of wars, earthquakes, pestilences, famines in divers places, nation against nation, kingdom against kingdom. And I say to you, fellow believer, wake up. The Lord is coming. He cometh unto them, and he'll come unto us who are the blood-bought ones, who have been reconciled to God through Jesus Christ. Not unto the world, not unto the unsaved. They'll cry for the mountains and the rocks to fall upon them and to hide them from the wrath of Almighty God, but unto those who are washed in his precious blood, he comes unto them. Are you among that group? Friend of mine outside of Christ, listening to the old-fashioned revival hour, I plead with you as though it's my last message over the radio. I don't know. I plead with you today to be reconciled to God through Jesus Christ and come the blood-sprinkled way and say, God, be merciful to me, a sinner, and save me for Christ's sake, for Christ is coming for his own. In the nighttime, in the fourth watch, are you ready? God says, be ye also ready, ready for his coming. Amen.

0: and I hope, dear listener, that you are ready. Just now, your little boat may be experiencing smooth waters or perhaps a turbulent, out-of-control storm. But be assured, the Lord Jesus sees you. Nothing is hidden from Him. No word you say, no thought, no circumstance. If you belong to Him through faith in what He did for you on the cross, then He is with you and says, "Be of good cheer. It is I, be not afraid. Blessed are those who do not see me now, yet they believe." But if you are not believing in Jesus as your Savior, if you haven't invited Him into your life, then you're not ready. For the moment your life on this earth ends, you'll enter eternity without Him. The decision is yours, dear listener. And if you'd like us to send you a further explanation of God's gracious offer of salvation in Christ Jesus, please let us know. 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As always, I hope you'll join us again next time when Dr. Fuller will bring another important message from the Gospel of Mark. In the meantime, this is your host, Dr. Mike Conchalian, wishing you our Lord's richest blessing until we return with that next edition of the Old Fashioned Revival Hour.
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1: Hey, everybody, it's Monday. 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Phone number is 888-528-2557, 888-528-2557. We talk about issues of the day from a Christian perspective. Let's go to clip 11.
2: I'm curious about the jurors themselves, because we know it was 9 women, 3 men. What was the age range? What was the racial makeup? I haven't heard any of that. What was it?
3: 70-ish to 22.
2: Mm-hmm.
3: And one person of color, and then everybody else was white. A lot of the jurors had children.
2: Uh-huh. And one person of color was a person of color, a woman or a man?
3: A man.
2: A man. Is a holdout juror a person of a black man?
3: Yes.
2: A black man is a holdout juror?
3: Yes.
2: Well, I have to sit with that for just a second.
1: That was one of the Lindsay Clancy jurors on Good Morning America talking to Gail King, who exposed that the holdout juror in this trial. If you have been listening to our show or following this at all, you know that there was a mistrial in the trial of a woman, Lindsay Clancy, who murdered all 3 of her children. 11 wanted to vote for not guilty by reason of insanity. But there's a holdout juror who refused to go that way. He wanted to vote guilty, and he has been mercilessly attacked by everyone involved, by the jurors who've been giving interviews, by the news media, by people all over social media. And it's been pretty gross. And then suddenly, I'm going to let you hear that again, because I want to know why does she need to sit with this, and what did learning his race change about the case? Number 11 again.
2: I'm curious about the jurors themselves, because we know it was 9 women, 3 men. What was the age range? What was the racial makeup? I haven't heard any of that. What was it?
3: 70-ish to 22.
2: Mm-hmm.
3: And one person of color, and then everybody else was white. A lot of the jurors had children.
2: Uh-huh. And one person of color was a person of color, a woman or a man?
3: A man.
2: A man. Is a holdout juror a person of a black man?
3: Yes.
2: A black man is a holdout juror?
3: Yes.
2: Well, I have to sit with that for just a second.
1: I have rarely seen a journalist, particularly somebody of her caliber, by Good Morning America, actually have a short circuit with new information. Now, here's what I think is the reason. It's because for weeks after the trial, and even during the trial, before the mistrial, the media, the social media, the jurors after the trial have presented an image of this holdout juror. Here are the things that they have called him. They've created a narrative around this juror who didn't want to vote not guilty. And we haven't heard from him yet. All right. His name is still sealed until the 19th, but the media knows who he is because they went after him here. We'll tell you about that here in a second. This guy has been pictured in the media as a man who doesn't understand postpartum mental illness, that he wouldn't listen to women, that he was rigid. They called him arrogant. They called him unreasonable, and possibly that he had some kind of agenda. Is the word that they've used. The New York Times explicitly noted that gender and politics had become part of the public fight over the holdout. They have created a picture of this man who is the holdout of somebody who's a very terrible person. That's what they have done. And it's unusually personal. I've never seen it in high-profile cases that I've seen. I have never seen the media and people in general go after one particular juror. I've seen jurors come out and say, silly things once in a while, and then they get some social media play and people laugh at that. I've never seen it. And the criticism, it was unusually personal. Fellow jurors, other people on the juror told the press in various interviews, we played some on our show, that he was, quote, very arrogant, that he, quote, really did not take anything that anybody said. They said that he wouldn't engage with them. They said that he scrolled on his phone during deliberations. Another juror called his handling of the exercise bands used in the killings disgusting, is what that person said. I think I know this is a terrible story. I was going to, frankly, avoid this story on the show originally because I thought, you know what, it's all sad. If you get into the trial and what happened with Lindsay Clancy, with her children, with her family, all of the details are horrific. Okay, it's a terrible, terrible story. And you could look at it from different angles when it comes to maybe she was having mental illness problems, or maybe she planned the whole thing and is blaming it. You can come at it from a lot of different angles. No matter how you come at it, it's terribly sad. And three children are dead that she murdered. Well, she murdered them in the worst way, strangling them with exercise bands. She was a different one for each kid. She had to apparently chase one of the kids around because they had caught on to what was going on. It's a terrible story, okay? So in the jury room, though, what we have learned is that many of the jurors from the outset wanted to vote not guilty. And we have learned that they actually had an agenda on this. And outside of the courtroom, just about everything that was said was crazy, including blaming her husband for doing a whole bunch of stuff, which was not argued inside the courtroom. So apparently he's inside the courtroom, and what's being described is that he's got like a water bottle and he is holding exercise bands around the water bottle and kind of squeezing it, just more to show, hey, this is what she actually did. Can we talk about this? That's how I interpret that. And they didn't like that. They called that very arrogant. Clancy attorney Kevin Reddington went considerably further after the mistrial. He said, quote, "I hope that guy can sleep well at night." He said that the other jurors had been, quote, "robbed by one man," and suggested the holdout had some sort of agenda. This is where the media was going with this guy. And I thought this guy must be, you know, he must have had a Make America Great Again hat, or he's a Christian, or there's something going on. And then, and this is what I'm wondering what you think about this. Does it make any difference? Why does this make such a difference? Then they found out that he's not white. We don't know what his politics are. We don't know anything else really about him with respect to other than his race being not what anybody expected, which is bizarre. I think the whole thing is bizarre. And then you have this response. Number 11 again.
2: I'm curious about the jurors themselves, because we know it was 9 women, 3 men. What was the age range? What was the racial makeup? I haven't heard any of that. What was it?
3: 70-ish to 22.
2: Mm-hmm.
3: And one person of color, and then everybody else was white. A lot of the jurors had children.
2: Uh-huh. And one person of color was a person of color, a woman or a man?
3: A man.
2: A man. Is a holdout juror a person of a black man?
3: Yes.
2: A black man is a holdout juror?
3: Yes.
2: Well, I have to sit with that for just a second.
1: Why that response? When I heard that, I'm like, what? What do you mean? Why does that make a difference? Why do you think this somehow makes a difference? And there's a couple of different things that have happened, I think, that is making this actually worse. And I've never seen this in a trial before. 888-528-2557, Pastor Scott Show, pastorscottshow.com to find us online. Phone number to call and join the conversation is 888-528-2557. Now, here's something I think that's important for us. And this is important to juries. I think you have issues here of race, and why did people suddenly get taken aback and start to reevaluate their thinking all of a sudden? Why did they turn this guy into a monster? And by the way, the jurors knew the whole time that he was a black man. And the media has known, mostly, at least media who were in the courtroom, that there was a black man on the jury. I don't know if they knew he was the holdout. Maybe they assumed that he wasn't. All right. Why does it change? What is your response to that? And there's something that I think should be true about everybody. This man should not be presumed wrong because he's a man, and this was a case about a woman. He shouldn't be presumed right because he's black, and he shouldn't be presumed wrong because he's black. He shouldn't be presumed anything. He's a juror, one of 12, who was called there, conscripted is the word a lot of people use, to go sit on a jury 7 weeks of his life. He shouldn't be presumed anything because somebody thinks they know his politics. They should judge his reasoning, which we may never hear because he may never say it. But it isn't just this in this case that is, it's disgusting and it is bad for the jury system, I think, in general. After finding out what his race was, NBC 10 in Boston investigated this lone juror, number 6.
4: NBC 10 Boston has discovered new details about the holdout juror from the Lindsey Clancy murder trial. Of course, that trial ended last week. Deadlocked, no verdict, because of a lone holdout. Now, after the mistrial, our NBC 10 investigators pulled court records that were tied to that juror, and we found a 2021 charge for assaulting his wife that was later dismissed, an active restraining order that a nephew had taken out against him, and that has still been in effect even while he sat through weeks of testimony and a pending eviction over unpaid rent.
1: The news media went after this guy. They went after this guy and started exposing personal things. By the way, he was never convicted of anything. He is behind on his rent. Why do we even know that? And have they investigated the other 11 jurors? Why just this one holdout? This is a big problem. And this, it's not honestly surprising. I thought it might go one of two ways. I thought maybe we'd never hear about this case again, or they're just going to continue to attack this guy. NBC 10 Boston went through the court records and reported that this juror had faced all of these different things. And then in the social media and other ways out there, people are responding in ways where they're trying to justify or trying to maneuver around the fact that they've badmouthed this guy for weeks and tell he's a terrible person. And now you find out that he's a black man, which they thought he was white. And apparently that makes a difference here. And so then they're going to attack his personal records. 888-528-2557. 888-528-2557 is the number. Let's go to clip number five. This is a person on TikTok who's one of those people who's the Lindsey Clancy supporters responding.
5: The holdout juror in the Lindsey Clancy trial was a black man. And I'm not going to share any opinions because I'm not a person of color. I am a non-practicing white. I'm surprised. It changes the landscape of the conversation a little bit. And I think a lot of us were assuming that it was a white man.
1: And why? And what in the world is a non-practicing white person? What does that mean, right?
5: Because I'm not a person of color. I am a non-practicing white.
1: What is a non-practicing white? Jose, what is a non-practicing white? What is that? Can I do that? I'm a white person. I'm Irish. I'm Irish by descent, right?
6: I may be Irish, but I'm not stupid.
1: Can I be a non-practicing I figure I don't know a lot about my Irish heritage. Maybe I'm a non-practicing Irish person.
7: Yeah, maybe a non-practicing white, you don't do the things that a normal white person would do.
1: Well, what is this person's...
7: I don't know. It's like me saying, Jose, I'm a former Mexican.
1: Right. What does that mean? Can you be a non-practicing Mexican? What does that mean?
7: I don't know.
1: I don't get it.
7: It's the first time I've ever heard that.
1: I've never heard that, but it's a thing, right? So it's not, that person didn't come up with it. That's a thing that is out there. We have lost our minds when it comes to race in this country and what we're doing. And I think what they're doing to this man is horrible. And it's pretty bad. They have exposed lots of things about, now let's assume all of it's true. Number one, it has no bearing whatsoever on his judgment in that case. Now, it might mean that he should never have been on that case. It could be that he lied on a little form that you fill out, although there's some question about that, because he was never convicted of anything. He was accused of pretty serious abuse during a divorce, and that was dropped, though. He was never convicted or never went to trial. Nothing happened with that. And that happens, unfortunately, a lot in divorces. People accuse the other person of abuse and other things, and sometimes it's very true. Sometimes it's completely made up. I know personally of several people where it wasn't happening. They just made that up. Why does this matter? And what happens here? NBC didn't publish his name, but they conducted and published an extraordinarily invasive investigation into his private life, the private life of an anonymous juror, because he won't vote the way they wanted. That's the reason. He didn't vote the way they wanted. He didn't vote the way the political narrative wanted, and they went after him. 888-528-2557, 888-528-2557. Charlie from Westminster, welcome to the Pastor Scott Show.
8: Thank you. It's a strength in our jury system that somebody can hold out, and he did not take the easy way out.
1: That's right.
8: Because, and it's a shame that his identity or anything about him be made public. This, you know, he didn't ask for this, and, this is going to be a deterrent to jury service.
1: That's right. That is 100% right. First of all, it's his right on the jury to not agree with the rest of them. He doesn't have to. That's part of how the system works. And then
8: Pastor, I'm a defense guy. I spent my whole career as a criminal defense paralegal.
1: Have you ever seen anything like this then in your experience, the media going after a juror because they didn't go the way that they wanted, or a defense attorney? Have you ever seen that?
8: I don't follow the high-profile trials
1: yeah.
8: enough to.
1: But even in the small ones, in your experience,
8: haven't seen it, but you know, I know people write books and stuff, you know, after they serve in a jury, but that they're choosing to out themselves.
1: That's right.
8: You know, the identity of jurors should be secret.
1: Yeah, and you certainly should not be investigated like that's happening. Charlie, thanks for calling the Pastor Scott Show, 888-528-2557. And Charlie's right, by the way. Would you join a jury at this point, especially if you found out that it could become a high-profile case? Now, there are other cases of parents who have murdered their children that you've never heard of. You can Google it. You can find it. It happens far too often. It's out there. We never hear about it. This case, because of the social media, because of the fact that there were people outside cheering her on and wearing the pink shirts and all of this. And by the way, the jury clearly were on their social media based on some of the responses of some of those people. 888-528-2557. David and Whittier, welcome to the Pastor Scott Show.
6: Hi there, Pastor Scott. Pastor myself, over in Whittier with the Calvary Chapel.
1: Hi, David.
6: It's just like the people have gone absolutely crazy over there. It's got the pivotists, it's got the leftists, and it's just insane. Using the hormones as a basis of, well, she's not guilty, she couldn't control her hormones. You can say the same thing with a man who rapes. That's how it sounds to be. It's wrong regardless.
1: Yeah, well, and that's probably what his position was. You know, what they're saying is that she was dealing with mental psychosis, a postpartum psychosis. There was a lot in the trial kind of about that. And I tend to, from what I've seen of it, I'm sure she's got issues because you don't murder your kids, right? You must be insane to do that. But the law is about, were you aware that what you were doing was wrong, even in the midst of having trouble? And it seems to me that she was, but 11 jurors said no. This guy says yes. That's his right, though. He has a right to say that.
6: That's right. He had a right to judge, and from his own moral compass, he had a right to come up with that.
1: Yeah.
6: And I kind of look at the fact that just more of the family destruction that's happening today. We see it in everything. Giving people passes for a race, for our politics. It's just getting ridiculous. The immorality is just really totally out of hand. Murdering children, it is wrong, it is evil, and God is going to judge it out of the country by letting it go constantly.
1: There's a lot that is happening, I think, in lots of different levels. There's lots of, this case. There's the case itself. David, thanks for calling the Pastor Scott Show. There's the case itself and the facts involved in the case. And I think to deal with the case itself, there's reasonable things to say about the evidence presented, the terrible things, that's fine. But it's clearly something outside of the case here. When you're listening to the jurors, you're seeing the response of people attacking one juror who held out. And they said that he held out because one juror said, because he couldn't get past the fact that she viciously murdered her three children. Yeah, I would have a hard time getting past that fact. To me, that's a very significant fact there. And that juror used the word viciously. You can't be vicious if you're not in control of your faculties, by the way. That term, she probably doesn't know the actual definition maybe of that word. But what she said means that the person murdered her children, regardless of whatever she might have been suffering with other things. And it goes bigger than that. Why are we not more concerned about the children? And there's some troubling things that have come out of this. So I got a couple of questions. So one, should the race of this holdout juror make any difference? And are you troubled? I'm troubled at the fact that even the media has gone after this guy and exposed his personal life. I mean, they're going after him. And some of it might not, in fact, most of it might not be true. It could be true. It could all be true. I don't know. But either way, does that make a difference? Why is this happening? And then what are we doing in the system? When we talk about justice a lot, this is getting to the root of this. This is what it means. That's why we call it a justice system. Is justice being done here at all? 888-528-2557. 888-528-2557 is the phone number. Eric, I'll get your call next when we come back, and others. 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
11: The Nobel Peace Prize winner Elie Wiesel is a survivor of the Holocaust and an outspoken opponent of injustice in all its forms. About the individual's role in preventing injustice, he has written, "There may be times when we are powerless to prevent injustice, but there must never be a time when we fail to protest." 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
13: Right now, I'm training for a marathon. I never thought I could get to this point, but I actually think I can do it.
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13: My dad's sickness is just wiping me out emotionally. I don't know how I'm going to keep going.
14: When you face a challenging situation through God's power, it's kind of like waking up to run on a cold morning. God may be leading you through the trial because he has bigger battles for you up ahead. Maybe he's training you for a marathon. When God led the children of Israel out of slavery in Egypt, he knew they were going to battle some giants. So he led them into the desert to teach them endurance. It turned out to be a spiritual fitness program. Maybe he's doing the same thing in your life right now. Would you trust him? Someday you'll be able to see exactly what he had in mind. With Seeking Him, I'm Nancy DeMoss Wagamuth.
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18: 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I see my son getting the fire for Jesus.

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2: This is the holdout juror in the Lindsay Clancy trial. And the media in Boston is going after this guy. And they say, we're not going to tell you anything, but we're going to expose the worst things that have gone on in his life. 7-2.
3: Okay, sir, do you have any issue complying with the order that you stay away from and have no contact directly or indirectly with the alleged victim in this case, and also that you not abuse this person?
4: You're listening to audio the NBC 10 investigators obtained from Brockton District Court in September 2021. That's when the holdout juror in the Lindsay Clancy case faced a criminal charge for assaulting his wife.
2: Now, that criminal charge never happened. All right. They went through a divorce. I don't know all the details. Maybe he was abusive. That might be true. It also is true sometimes that those things are made up in the course of divorce proceedings, like literally made up. And then she said later she didn't press charges. And the reason she said is, I don't want to lose custody of my kids. Well, if you're the one being abused, why are you afraid of losing custody of your kids? I have that question there. 888-528-2557. So what is up with this? So a couple of issues here. One is, it was found out that he is an African-American man and the only one on the jury, and he's the holdout. And that has caused people to reevaluate their thinking on the case. All the same people who have badmouthed this guy now for a couple of weeks. So you have that issue. And then their media is going after this person. Then just as a juror, are we going to be at a place where if you do not vote on a jury the way that the news media or whatever social political narrative is going on wants you to vote, that they're going to come after you personally? They're going to expose your personal issues, your divorce, your other court proceedings, your rent situation. That's what they did to him. 888-528-2557. Eric and Corona, welcome to the Pastor Scott Show.
5: Hey, Pastor Scott, how you doing?
2: I'm good. Eric, how are you?
5: Good. So a couple Fridays ago, my wife and I were sitting down watching Dateline, and the recap of this this case came on. And she starts talking to me, and I'm like, I had no idea what she's talking about. I knew nothing about this case 2 weeks ago. I must have been under a rock, but I didn't know that it was actually going on. But it was interesting to me, so I threw myself into it and started digging into the backgrounds and things like this. And the second part of it is, as an African American, I didn't know the guy was an African American. I found out through African American conservative pages on Facebook because they were putting this guy, an image of a black man in a Superman suit saying, "Save people." So to me, but all of that aside, if my personal opinion is that he failed as a juror. Because according to the foreperson who did interview, the guy said that the prosecution didn't meet their burden of proof.
2: Yeah. So if that's the case,
5: if you're saying you didn't meet your burden, that's reasonable.
2: Right.
5: That's reasonable doubt. And she should have been acquitted.
2: Yeah. I'm with you there. I just want to speed it along here. You know, if he said that as specifically as that person says, then yeah, maybe he didn't do it right, or his jury nullification or something like that. We haven't heard his side of it yet. I don't know if we'll ever hear his side. You know, he might just keep quiet with all of it. So we don't know that.
5: Yeah.
2: But does it bother you the fact that people are going after this guy now? Like personally, it's brutal what the media has done to this man.
5: Well, I don't think that's abnormal because
2: name another case. I can't think of a juror.
5: The OJ jury. They went out.
2: They didn't go. I don't remember. People came out and talked. People volunteered information, but they have investigated a juror that is sealed. His name is sealed.
5: Like they were called morons. They were called
2: for sure.
5: I mean,
2: for sure that happened.
5: So I can give you another one. The redhead from the Scott Peterson case. They went after her relentlessly. So I mean, this is.
2: But the media did the media investigate any of the OJ jurors and come up with any of their crimes? I don't remember any of that.

0: Well, I know that they did. I know they did in the Scott Peterson case because they said that the redhead shouldn't have been on there because of a domestic violence incident that she failed to disclose.
1: Yeah, so I don't remember any of that. But
0: the answer to your question is, has this happened before? Yes. I probably could think of it. But do you think it's bad?
1: So, assuming you're right about that, do you think it's bad that the media is exposing all of this guy's stuff? What if it turns out, what if he comes out and says, hey, I never said there was reasonable doubt. I said there are doubts, but they're not reasonable.
0: I'm not a lawyer. I'm not technical.
1: But what I mean is, if he's doing something wrong, okay, that's one thing. But if he as a juror, has a right to not go along with everybody else, to say, I think you guys are wrong.
0: I agree with you. But I think that someone in that position with now a high-profile case should be able to defend his decision. I'm not saying...
1: we don't know that he can't.
0: If the foreman is saying, hey, we spent a day with this guy. He said they went over the evidence piece by piece saying, okay, if you don't believe that the accusers met their burden, what's the holdout? And he told me that the problem with him, with the other 11 and him was, he could not give them a reasonable explanation.
1: We'll get to that. Well, the reasonable explanation would be that she murdered her three children viciously, which they all agreed with.
0: The law, I'll say this and I'll let you go. The law allows for mitigating circumstances, and that's why Andrew Gates, who killed five children, who is now in a mental institution,
1: To get into the legalities, I'm with you. There's ways to deal with it, right? But we're talking about, appreciate your phone call, Eric. We're talking about a man who, let's assume that he did everything right, okay? That when he said doubt, he meant, I have some doubts, maybe she was crazy, but I think that those doubts aren't reasonable. We don't know what he really said. And he held to his guns. He has a right to, but he has been criticized constantly in the worst way. I mean, they went after him, 7-3.
2: Court records show the couple divorced after the incident, and the criminal charge was eventually dismissed. The ex-wife told me this week she didn't want to testify in the case because she was worried about losing custody of her daughter.
1: What does his divorce have to do with anything? 7-4.
2: The NBC 10 investigators also learned the juror hasn't paid the monthly rent at his Plymouth County home since last March, according to housing court records. As jurors deliberated last week, the landlord secured a judgment of more than $12,000 in unpaid rent and is moving forward with an eviction.
3: And I'm going to declare a mistrial.
1: What does his rent situation have to do with how he conducted himself on that jury? Nothing. It has nothing to do with it. It is insane what they're doing to this person. And I think it's bad for him. I think it's bad for our system. And it's bad for all of us who want to join a jury. Does that mean if I join a jury? I'm sure when he got on that jury, he didn't think it was going to be a national case, right? No, I think none of those jurors thought so. And they didn't sequester the jury. There was no jury instructions that said stay out of the news because nobody thought it would be in the news initially. And so I don't think he knew any of that going into it. He doesn't have like some agenda like I'm going to get on this case and write a book. No, nobody thought anyone would care. And now suddenly he's national news and the worst parts of his life are being put everywhere. What does that say to you? You might get put on a jury that all of a sudden becomes national news. And you don't want to vote the way everybody else voted. 888-528-2557. Ed in Houston, welcome to the Pastor Scott Show.
4: Hello, how are you?
1: I'm good, Ed. How are you?
4: I'm fine, Pastor. Just a quick statement. I think this is taking off like it has because Gail exposed something that people know but want to keep hidden, especially black females. And or professional females, anytime a black man has an opinion that they didn't allow him or tell him to have. And it's been historic down the line in our country, anytime that a black man stood up with a comment or opinion that went against the grain, it could go as far as him being lynched in this country, ostracized. It's the same thing that is happening to this man.
1: A lot of black people are saying that this is a digital lynching.
4: It is. And how come she had to think about this black man has an opinion that Jesus or God said it first when he told Eve, you're going to go to try to usurp your husband or your man. And this is played out with black feminists, not all against all males, but especially black men, and we've known it. She's exposed it, and that's why it's taken off like it's taken off. That's why the media is trying to castrate or lynch this man, because he has an opinion that any person, I believe, should have if a person kills three kids. Even if she was under the influence of drugs, you killed the one child, but then you're going to kill the other two and not come to your senses?
1: Yeah, you know.
4: How can you do that?
1: And would you say, from your opinion, that if he was a white person, that they would not be exposing all of his personal stuff?
4: A white man is allowed to have his own opinion.
1: You know,
4: even if it's against what anybody else thinks. This is the underlying of what's happening, how this thing has taken off, and she exposed it.
1: Her response was remarkable. Yeah, her response.
4: Yes, it was.
1: Like, it shouldn't make any difference.
4: It shouldn't make any difference at all.
1: But it clearly did. So, Ed, a lot of people agree with you. A lot of black people agree with you. You heard Eric a minute ago talking about the social media. But some of it is not funny, but some of it's made me laugh because of the hypocrisy.
4: Why is this man being castrated like this? Because he had an opinion.
1: That's right.
4: Not to kill some little kids.
1: Yep. Somebody said, I got to go to a commercial break. Ed, I appreciate your call. I got to go to a commercial break. 888-528-2557. One person, a friend of mine, tweeted, he said, he's black. He said, she killed three kids, but his rent's late, so we're going to crucify him. Pastor Scott Show will be right back.
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10: Ronald Reagan understood that freedom sometimes requires more than quiet diplomacy. It requires moral clarity. On June 12, 1987, standing before the Brandenburg Gate in a divided Berlin, Reagan issued a direct challenge to Soviet leader Mikhail Gorbachev. Mr. Gorbachev, tear down this wall. The Berlin Wall was more than concrete and barbed wire. It represented a system that restricted movement, divided families, and denied millions the freedoms Americans often take for granted. Reagan refused to treat that division as permanent. He understood that free nations must be willing to identify the difference between liberty and oppression, and have the courage to say so. 2 years later, the Berlin Wall fell. Freedom survives when people refuse to accept tyranny as inevitable. So when freedom is challenged today, will we have the courage to defend it with the same clarity?
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14: Right now, I'm training for a marathon. I never thought I could get to this point, but I actually think I can do it.
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14: My dad's sickness is just wiping me out emotionally. I don't know how I'm going to keep going.
15: When you face a challenging situation through God's power, it's kind of like waking up to run on a cold morning. God may be leading you through the trial because he has bigger battles for you up ahead. 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When God led the children of Israel out of slavery in Egypt, he knew they were going to battle some giants. So he led them into the desert to teach them endurance. It turned out to be a spiritual fitness program. Maybe he's doing the same thing in your life right now. Would you trust him? Someday you'll be able to see exactly what he had in mind. With Seeking Him, I'm Nancy DeMoss Wagamuth.
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2: 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Number eight.
3: I think Dr. Resnick, his testimony about altruistic filicide was really impactful, because all throughout the trial, we had all the witnesses, there had been nothing but good said about Lindsay, mm-hmm. and how amazing of a mother she was and how much she loved her children. We saw that in every picture that was taken of the house on the night that mm-hmm. this happened. Everywhere you look, there was just love. Mm-hmm. There was a big sign that said, "It's a wonderful life." And, you know, there wasn't anything that said she wasn't that. And then to hear somebody talking about a real reason why all of a sudden this could happen, mm-hmm. That was really impactful.
2: That is a juror on the Lindsay Clancy trial talking about the rationale. And she goes on to talk about how the women on this jury anyway, or most of them or some of them, the ones who were hearing talking, all felt like they had some duty to women to let this person go, to not convict. So part of the interesting argument that's happening in the culture is everybody's attacking this holdout juror for not doing what his duty is, according to them, to not dealing with it the right way. Well, she's acknowledging that, hey, we all had another agenda here. And she talks about this term. This is a new term to me right here.
3: Testimony about altruistic filicide.
2: What is that?
3: Altruistic filicide.
2: Altruistic filicide. I knew what that was by its definition, and I looked it up, and sure enough, it's a psychiatric forensic term that is talking about parents who kill their children when their belief is that it's in the child's best interest, right? That's the insane part, and that person testified to that in the trial. And once again, we can argue about the evidence and other things in the trial, but I think this person used that as the leverage to do something more. 9-1.
3: We knew that this was a turning point. And this would be something that could change something to make it better for other women in the future, for other families. You know, justice for those children is this never happening again.
2: No, that's not justice for those children. That's justice for other children. When you get on a jury, your job is not to make social commentary. Your job is to do what the law says and what is true, which by the nature of that is better for the society, actually. And it does make things better for people. The agenda is pretty clear. Back to the juror who is getting smeared on there. I don't know what we're going to hear from him. Excuse me. If we are or not. But I do think that it is going to make it harder to be on a jury. Would you serve on a jury now? Like, you don't really have a choice. You get conscripted into it. But if you get on a jury, is it going to affect jury members in the way that they think? In the way that they think about the case? Like, am I going to vote a certain way because I'm afraid that the news media might expose something personal in my life if I vote against the narrative? 888-528-2557. Sue on the 405 freeway.
4: Hi, Pastor Scott. So I want to say a couple of things about this. Number one, we don't have this option as far as how we're going to vote, whether we're on a jury or not. I have always said we should have an option to vote. The person is guilty by reason of insanity. The only thing they put down is that they're... So if she was guilty by reason of insanity, I would pick that. I would even have sided with the gentleman that voted, who feels like she is guilty of what she does because of the crime that was committed.
2: Sue, I think I've got a bad connection. I lost you there, but I think we got
4: a lot of...
2: You there?
4: Hello?
2: Hi, Sue.
4: Yeah, I'm here. Okay. Can you hear me?
2: Yeah, go ahead.
4: Okay, so I think we should have guilty by reason of insanity, and then let's...
2: Yeah.
4: actions have to be.
2: What do you think about this case, though? In this case, Sue, I'm going to let you go. I don't have a good connection. You can try to call back, okay? 888-528-2557, 888-528-2557. You know, within the case itself, it's a weird thing in Massachusetts law that's different than most states. In California, if, for example, if this case were in California, the defense would have to put on a insanity defense to say not guilty by reason of insanity. I think what Sue was saying is that she thinks we ought to have a guilty by reason of insanity. That's definitely something to look at. That would have to be legally changing. But essentially, that's what that might mean if that were there. But the defense in California would have to actually put on that case to prove that you were insane when you did this crime. But in Massachusetts, that burden, and this is the one of the legal questions that's in there, that burden falls to the prosecution to prove beyond a reasonable doubt that you were sane when you did an insane thing. I think it's a terrible law. It's really stupid. And that in itself, if you get into the meat of this case, that could be a reason why jurors would vote not guilty. That's not the, you know, by reason of insanity, but that's not what these jurors are saying, right? What these jurors are saying is, as they come out and get interviewed, we've heard from four or five of them now, is they're saying two things. The first thing they told us is the holdout juror is a bad person, and they ridiculed this guy. Lindsey Clancy's attorney ridiculed him. He says that he robbed from them. The news media now has gone after his legal problems. We know that he's late with rent. We know all this other stuff. And then we found out that he's a black man, which people didn't expect at first, and now people don't know what to think about that. And I think it's because we have such a nonsense view of race that's as if he's not allowed to have his own opinion. I think our caller from Houston was talking about that, and I actually agree with that. I think that that's correct, is that sometimes you are required. I think if you want to talk about those subjects, people are sometimes required to have a certain opinion to go along with a negative. And if you don't, then they're coming after you. That appears to be what's happening to this guy. That's my opinion. That was Ed's opinion from Houston. Sue is back. You there, Sue?
4: I'm back. Is this a better connection?
2: It is better. I think we got your first part about changing things from to guilty by reason of insanity rather than not guilty. But you were about to make a second point.
4: The second point I made is she's on a lot of medications. It says, you know, about all these side effects, up to and including doing something like killing yourself or having driving you more crazy. So, you know, I'm being in the medical field. I understand that that plays into the point. The other thing is when you start a medication such as in this category, it works into the future. What you take today, it actually affects you or is displayed within maybe 6 to 8 weeks. So
2: it stays in your system, right?
4: It's in your system, and the effect you evaluate
2: but
4: is in 6 to 8 weeks.
2: In this case, what we're talking about today, though, is the idea of this juror who decided, yeah, I hear all of that, but I'm not buying it. I still think she knew what she was doing when she murdered her kids. The question is does he have a right to that opinion? Because it seems like he doesn't, according to our news media and the pressure that he's been getting.
4: According to me and my family, he has a right to his own opinion. It doesn't matter what race he is. I'm actually a multi-race type of American citizen. I think if I were on that jury, by the time I got there with the exposure on the news, hearing what happened, I have to decide from what's presented in front of me. But I kind of come in there and thinking like usually an individual that abuses children usually picks on one kid in the family, not all three of them. But in this case, this is what was presented. Yeah. So I'm for this gentleman. I'm stunned that the media takes pride and privilege in making him look like a mockery because he decided to vote kind of the way not only me, but a lot of people feel like the way he did. I believe she did it. I understand she may not have been in a right state of mind. However, somebody killed those kids, and that's what she's guilty of.
2: And that has to be,
4: And she did it.
2: Yeah.
4: Absolutely.
2: Sue, appreciate your phone call. Thanks for calling back. 888-528-2557. PastorScottShow.com. You know, as this moves forward, maybe we're going to hear from this gentleman, and maybe we're not. You know, if I were him, it kind of depends on his personality, right? It's going to depend on what is going on in his life. We learned from the news media that's exposing him that he's 20-something thousand behind on his rent. People are raising money for that. I think that's going to get paid off for this guy. Maybe he's going to come out and say, yeah, I think there's all kinds of reasonable doubt. I just didn't like any of my fellow jurors. Like, he might come out with some answer that's wrong also, right? Or I knew there's reasonable doubt and I don't care. She killed her kids. I understand that point of view, but he is supposed to follow the law. But he also might come out and say, I did follow the law. I don't have reasonable doubt. What I said was, and clarify what he's saying, because we haven't heard from him yet. Right. The Proverbs tells us that you hear one thing and believe it until you hear the other side. Right. There's always another side. We've never heard his side. And to me, the fact that the news media has badmouthed this guy, all the jurors have badmouthed this guy, the Clancy juror lawyer has badmouthed this guy, and they're continuing to go after him. And whether you think it's racist or not, they're going after this guy pretty brutally. And I think it's all wrong. I think he probably has a legal case, too, against the news, because as a juror, he has a right to not speak about the case. He has a right to not have his personal life exposed. Now, if he has some personal trouble because he lied on a jury application, that is one thing he may get in trouble for. And he shouldn't have done that if that's the case. But some of what they're exposing in his life has nothing to do with that jury form, like being against the rent. We have to, as a society, if we want true justice, it shouldn't make a difference what your race is. It should only make a difference what the facts are. Now, your own experience might bring in a perspective in different things, but that perspective is still based on facts. It still has to be based on whatever was there in the case and what the law requires you to do. What we're seeing here is something that I think we usually don't see it with jurors, but it happens to people who stick their neck out and who hold their own. And you know what? Kudos to this guy for holding his opinion in the face of those people. Even if it turns out maybe he shouldn't have, from a legal perspective. It takes a lot of strength to do that. And there might be a time when any of us are called to a place in our life where we are the only one in the room standing for what is right. And with the Lord's help, we can do that. We'll see what happens as this case develops. All right, Pastor Scott Show, 888-528-2557. 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
9: Right now, I'm training for a marathon. I never thought I could get to this point, but I actually think I can do it.
10: Endurance is built little by little by pressing through the difficulties.
9: My dad's sickness is just wiping me out emotionally. I don't know how I'm going to keep going.
10: When you face a challenging situation through God's power, it's kind of like waking up to run on a cold morning. God may be leading you through the trial because he has bigger battles for you up ahead. Maybe he's training you for a marathon. When God led the children of Israel out of slavery in Egypt, he knew they were going to battle some giants. So he led them into the desert to teach them endurance. It turned out to be a spiritual fitness program. Maybe he's doing the same thing in your life right now. Would you trust him? Someday you'll be able to see exactly what he had in mind. With Seeking Him, I'm Nancy DeMoss Wagamuth.
11: The Nobel Peace Prize winner Elie Wiesel is a survivor of the Holocaust and an outspoken opponent of injustice in all its forms. About the individual's role in preventing injustice, he has written, "There may be times when we are powerless to prevent injustice, but there must never be a time when we fail to protest." In biblical days, God sent prophets to speak out against injustice, and they were persecuted. Even God's own son was a victim of injustice for which he paid with his life. Speaking out can be costly in the short term, but remaining silent may ultimately cost everything. This is David Jeremiah, encouraging you to get on the road to new life. 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

0: That is the great singing of How Great Thou Art, a hymn that many of you know that God has allowed to be sung around the world. I think that's really great. I'm with Tom from our ministry partner, Cross International. Is that you singing in that that recording there, Tom?
1: No. No.
0: I thought that sounds like that could be you.
1: That was one of our Christian school partners, the head schoolmaster, and the kids were just enthusiastic. And you know, as they sang that song, guys, I looked around because it was open-air school, and a little conference area that they built. It's basically just a roof over them and a cement floor where they gathered for this little school assembly. And you look around, and you see outside the school perimeter the literally desperation, poverty at levels that most of us maybe have never seen in our life. And here are kids inside this incredible school who are healthy, who are learning, who have clean water, who have food every day, who are hopeful, that have vision, because you gave, because you stood with Cross International. That's the difference. And the hopelessness is gone, and they become filled with hope. And where they were wondering, we're going to even make it to the next day, now, guess what? They're eating healthy, nutritious food. They're no longer one of those statistics that Scott and I were talking about just moments ago.
0: Yeah.
1: They're healthy. Their little bodies have filled out. Their hair goes back to its original color. The whites of their eyes clear up. Their skin clears up. Their bodies fill out. Guys, this is a full physical transformation, yes, but spiritual and emotional. And I love the fact that you guys have done so much work there in Haiti and Guatemala and Nicaragua over the years. But, guys, listen, we have a lot more to do. We have a lot more to do. Scott's been sharing statistics and some numbers today that, frankly, are staggering.
0: Yeah.
1: There is a huge need, not only in Haiti due to the gang violence I mentioned in hour one, that 1.3 million Haitians have been displaced from the gang violence. Guys, there is a huge need there. Right now, I mean, today, this report came out in Guatemala about the desperate need of children that are suffering from malnutrition, a level that they will die from if we don't do something about it. And that's not, guys, listen, these are not made up stories. These are hot off the newswire. So that, you know, while all of this may sound hopeless, there is hope, because Cross International has partners in place. And with your gift, we can see to it that children are fed. We can see to it that these children have hope and a Christian education and clean water, and that they begin to really become what God really fully wants for them. But we can't do it without you. So, Scott, we need some friends to jump in this hour. Maybe it could be a Village Impact partner. I love that gift. It's not for everybody, but it's a gift for 50 or 100 children. Could you do that? Maybe it could be one that, like a friend earlier today, said, I can take care of 10. By the way, if you want to do a monthly gift, Scott, you can do that as well. You want to rescue a child a month as an example? You can certainly do that. And here's the number, 888-505-7030, 888-505-7030, 888-505-7030, on the web, kkla.com.
0: That's right. It's $62 per child. So I just want to give you those numbers again. The number to call is 888-505-7030, or go to kkla.com. We're going to tell you more about what your gift is providing, but it provides a child with food, spiritual development, Christian education, as well as other life-saving resources. Through Cross International, the partners on the ground, we're talking about those partners and the great work that they're doing. And, you know, even though we give those statistics out, they would be so much worse if we weren't doing this. And I think that should give us a lot of hope here. And, you know, even in some of the difficult places. So what we're doing, Cross International works in several places, but we're focusing right now on Haiti, Guatemala, and Nicaragua. These are countries that all have very different problems. We've talked quite a bit about Haiti and Guatemala. We'll talk about it a little bit more. Nicaragua has been in the news recently for two different things. One of them is that their leader, Daniel Ortega, which if you're an 80s kid, that might sound familiar with you. He's been the president down there for a while, and the people are in a mood to make him not the president, and so he became in the mood to cancel all the elections. So that's kind of what's happening there. But the bigger story really is that he's cracking down on Christians, specifically Protestants and Catholics, and it's pretty rough. out there, and cracking down on churches, gathering, religious practices, demonstrations, those kinds of things. And yet right now at Cross International, who are working through Christian partners on the ground in Nicaragua, churches themselves right now are operating under enormous pressure. They're not getting any help from the government. In fact, they're being persecuted. Religious organizations are there, but working really hard to make sure that children are fed, to make sure that the needs of these kids are met, that kids are still getting educated. And that's what part of what our giving is supporting today, is to make sure that that can still go on. And I think that's a great thing. Christians are there serving their communities, caring for families, proclaiming the gospel in spite of whatever persecution is going on and the violence there. That is a big deal. And so when we talk about partnering with churches and Christian organizations on the ground, that's what this means. And your gift is making sure that those children are supported for a whole year, $62 for a whole year in all of those things. And we want to make sure that we are supporting our Christian brothers and sisters who are doing that mission work in Nicaragua, also in Haiti, Guatemala, and other places where Cross serves. So that's why we're asking us to join in together, our Pastor Scott Show audience, radio audience, to join in and give your best gift for as many children as you can. 888-505-7030 is the number to call right now. 888-505-7030. 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Everything is tax deductible. 95 cents on the dollar goes to the program, so your money is spent wisely. And I know that's really important these days. You know, do you have any thoughts about, you know, Nicaragua? We don't hear too much about it because it usually is about the, you know, the president and his history with our country and the socialist stuff. But I've only recently learned about the persecution there. There's a bishop who was there who was detained in June because he referred to the religious persecution in a sermon, and they put him in a maximum security prison. That's a terrible thing. And this is a way we get to stand back and say, no, the church is not going to be hindered in doing its work and spreading the gospel and helping these kids. That's something that Cross International does.
1: You know, when you share that story, there are many more like that, by the way, that we don't hear about.
0: Right.
1: Obviously, that our partners report back to us. But guys, here's the thing. The Bible is very clear that we are to stand up for those who cannot stand for themselves.
0: That's right.
1: The poor and the destitute of this world, and families and children that live in that nation, families and kiddos that live in Guatemala and Haiti, guys that are under persecution, religious and otherwise, and just the fact that they don't have the food that they need to survive one day to the next. And it's even harder when you're under that kind of persecution. So guys, here's the thing. You and I can stand together as the body of Christ and make sure that we care for these children by coming alongside our partners on the ground that are working hard every day to not only feed and provide water and safety and medical attention for these children and families, but guys, protection. And it is so awesome. These schools, the Christian schools and the churches and the orphanages that Cross partners with become safe havens. It is so awesome. And I've been to many of them, and they're amazing. The kids are happy.
0: Yeah.
1: They're safe. They're healthy. And you know why? Because you give. So how many kids can you help? How many little ones can you help? The phone number to do it, 888-505-7030. 888-505-7030. Quick call, guys. 2 minutes. You're on and off the phone because we know you're busy. 888-505-7030. Or click the banner at kkla.com. Just before we hear from Jimmy Dodd, as he talks about our incredible partners once again, I do want to thank a couple of new friends. Scott, can I do that?
0: Yeah, let's do it.
1: Conrad, thank you in L.A. He said, hey, I can jump in and help 6 children. Thank you. God bless you, Conrad. Thank you to Rick. He said, I can help one. Thank you in Norco, California. So God bless you guys. Thank you. That's our last 2 friends that have given. And we would be honored to thank you next. Again, the number, 888-505-7030 or kkla.com. Now, Jimmy Dodd's our board chairman. He's been on the board for all 25 years of ministry with Cross International. I want you to listen as he shares for just a moment.
2: So Cross International has some outstanding partners around the world, obviously. We work very, very closely with a lot of partner ministries. We vet them well. We take great care to meet their leadership, to dig deep into their finances, to see exactly the way in which they work and serve. And so I've been very, very privileged to be on the board of Cross International since actually prior to day one. I mean, from the very, very start I was there. And I can tell you that we have developed some of the greatest partnerships I have ever seen. I can think about those actually in Haiti that we have worked with from day one. And those partnerships have been so rich and deep because it is not a donor work like ours that gives to this partner. It's we are in partnership together. We work hand in hand with them. We do everything we can to serve them and help them. And they can come to us and say, hey, we've got some real struggles right now. We have some real issues. And there's not that fear of, well, I don't know if they might drop me or whatever. No, this is a deep partnership. So it becomes like a family relationship.
1: It really does.
0: It does. And Tom, that's important because I've worked with groups like this and you need people who live there, you know,
1: yes,
0: who are
1: yes.
0: Haitian, who are Nicaraguan or who have lived yes. there long enough to be that. Otherwise, it doesn't work. Or what happens is that people move on or they pass away or retire and then nothing happens. Right. You have to build these ministries in country with people there. Basically, the local church will run it. It's an incredible thing to watch a local group of people. In fact, I've been in El Salvador a couple of times, and there's one neighborhood we worked with where the church really wasn't doing anything. And if you asked people at first, the church wasn't doing anything, and if you asked people, what is the church, and they said, that's a place where people have meetings. That's all they knew about it.
1: Hmm.
0: But an organization like Cross came in and met with the pastor and said, we can help you. The pastor's there for a reason. He doesn't want it to be a place that just does meetings. Well, that place very quickly started to run the water issues, the feeding issues, dealing with all those kinds of things. And suddenly it became a place where people go to worship God. And it became the place where the light of Christ was shown. And it was so big they couldn't even meet inside the building. They had to meet outside because everybody got saved and also everybody got fed. And the church was doing that. That's what these partners on the ground are able to do. That we're supporting that in communities in Nicaragua today and Guatemala and Haiti. Such an important thing, Tom.
1: I think of, you know, a lot of wonderful partners that I've been able to meet in these nations all around the world, cross-working in 12 countries, by the way. And I want you to listen to Jimmy as he talks again about more of our partners and just the incredible relationship and work that's being accomplished because of these great partners. Here he is.
2: I think about our partners and names come to mind. Think about Gladys Tomas in Haiti and the way that we have walked with her for decades. We have such respect for her. And there are times where I say, Gladys, I love what you do, but you should quit and run to be the president of Haiti. Because I think that you're the only one smart enough to get this thing figured out. Because she's one of the most brilliant people I've ever met in my entire life. She's one of the most giving, serving, just integral persons I've ever met in my entire life. That's honest. It's like, you know, Gladys, I think that you're about the only one I know that really has the mindset that could lead Haiti. That's a little bit of a joke, but not completely a joke. But we have incredible partners that are friends, that are colleagues, that are very much gospel partners. We're so grateful that we can walk very closely with these partners.
1: Yeah. Mm. I was thinking, I was on one of my trips, Scott. We'll give you the number in just a second. I had a chance to be with Gladys. She was sharing with me a story. I said to her, because, guys, Gladys Tomas, she has got like a hospital and clinics and schools and Christian schools. She's got multiple orphanages. One is a beautiful orphanage for special needs kids specifically that have been thrown away, because you have to understand in that culture, if you're born with special needs, there's a culture that says you're demon-possessed mm-hmm. or there's something wrong with you. That's what's in their culture. And so often kids are thrown away. But I'm telling you, her heart is that every child matters. And she built an entire orphanage full of special needs kids that are beautiful. And she can walk into that orphanage, guys, and when they see her, oh, their eyes light up, they smile, oh, they're so happy. And you should see her walk around these massive rooms and just lay her hands on each one, call them by name, and remind them that they are somebody, that they are important, that they are created in God's image, and they matter. Guys, it's so powerful. And to be able to feed them and to love them and to help them is such a beautiful thing. But it takes friends like you to make it happen. But I say, Gladys, you're doing so much work. What drives you? What really is that driving force? She said, I want to share a story. She goes, you know, when I was five, There were five kids in our family. We lost our mother at a very young age. And she said, my father was doing all he could to try to feed us. She said, many days we woke up and there was no food in our hut. And I said to her, Gladys, I've never known that. I grew up with five kids and we always had food. It may not have been a lot, but we always had something. And she said, you know, it was tough. She said, we watched our father do something incredible. He would put our little bowls on the table. And we knew there was no food, and so we thought that was weird. And she said, you know, we watched our dad. He would kneel in the dirt, and he would pray and beg God for that day's provision. And she said, Tommy, time after time after time, she said, we saw our Heavenly Father meet our need in some of the most critical moments. And she said, I'll never forget ever the faith of my father. But she said, most importantly, I'll never forget how our Heavenly Father met our needs in some of those most incredible, important moments. And she said, that's what drives me. And guys, I'll tell you, when you're in the presence of a woman like that, that's anointed to do the kind of work she's doing, it inspires you to want to do more. So I pray that you will join us at Cross. I pray that you will stand up and let's send a message together to these partners that are working so hard and the children and families that they're rescuing to say, you're not doing this in vain. We've got you. We've got your back. Here's the resources. But guys, we cannot do it without you. Just being straight up with you, we cannot do this without you. What's your best gift? Could you do a $1,000 impact gift? 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Could you do a first-time gift and maybe just $500, $200? 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I love that gift, a VIP, a Village Impact Partner, and give for 50 or 100, maybe 200 children. 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
0: That's right. And you know what? We've been talking about this. We're bringing hope there, and we're speaking up for those who can't speak for themselves. Proverbs 31, 8 and 9, speak up for those who cannot speak for themselves, for the rights of all who are destitute. 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
6: I was wondering why. 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
7: He couldn't feed himself, he couldn't walk, he couldn't sit. 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
2: And other people, it's understanding that God is unfolding each of our stories according to his plan. And he does have a plan. He does have a purpose. And, you know, Pastor Scott, a lot of people still obviously wonder, how can a loving God not give us the miracles we believe he should give us? And why does he allow pain to happen? And so all across the board, it's not about Nick's story as much as the glory of God that can be revealed when we say yes to him. There's no limits as to what he can do with our broken pieces, even to the point that when we don't get a miracle, we can still be one.
3: You know, this film is going to deal with that subject, I think, in such a powerful way. Your story, I think, impacts people immediately. And you mentioned the janitor. Is the janitor that I saw in the preview, is he actually the janitor from the school you were in who encouraged you when you were a young boy?
2: Oh, yeah. No, this is a real, real documentary. That is him.
3: What did you think? He's telling you. You're probably.
2: He was amazing. Yeah. I mean, I was laughing at him, you know. He's like, young man, are you a Christian? I said, yes. He saw me speak in front of my public high school, just motivationally real quick for a couple of minutes as the vice president of the entire school. And he said, I believe God's going to use you to be a speaker. And I said, speak about what? What are you talking about?
3: Right.
2: He said, your story. And you know what I said? Well, I didn't have a story. You're crazy.
3: Yeah. You know, that is an incredible, incredible story. And I think about the what hangs in the balance of him encouraging you that way is the fact that he was right. And the number of people that you've been able to encourage around the world. I read that you're the number three motivational speaker or some category of speaker around the world now?
2: Yeah, that's apparently to Google. I'm the third, whatever, most inspirational speaker or motivational speaker in the world. But, you know, as an evangelist, you know, we want everyone to know that where I cannot preach a gospel, I want to, you know, spread seeds of love, hope, and faith. And I've been in 90 countries, but preaching the gospel is the main mission. And NickVMinistries.org, being able to actually preach the gospel in front of 11 million people face-to-face, 1.5 million gave their lives to Jesus, and digitally broadcast live or rebroadcasted to 996 million people in the last 20 years. And so we're so blessed that, you know, of course I want arms and legs. I do pray for arms and legs. I have a pair of shoes in my closet just in case he does give me arms and legs. But, you know, our treasures are not here on earth. It's the hugs in heaven. It's the hugs in heaven where I'm going to be able to stand on my own two legs and hug people with my own two arms. And you know, us just giving God the glory that, you know, he sent a limbless man to be his hands and feet to go and preach the good news to the broken and the lost and set the captives free.
3: That is such an encouraging way to put that. My guest is Nick Vujicic from on the phone here. You probably know him. He was born with no arms and no legs, and he's got a new film coming out about his life called No Limbs, No Limits in theaters September 25th, Friday. And you can go to nickvfilms.com to find that. Get your tickets, especially for that first weekend, September 25th, 26th, and 27th. That'll have a big impact on the success of the film. So I'd recommend going and getting your friends together and go and check it out. It'll be an encouragement to you. Nick, when you talk about that, you're praying for a miracle of arms and legs. I think that most people have something in their life that they're praying, asking God to change. But how did you move from, hey, God, change this about me to God, use this about me?
2: Yeah, look, Pastor Scott, when I was age 10, I was so depressed, hated God, didn't talk to him, blamed him for my pain, attempted suicide at age 10 in 6 inches of water, believing that I don't have hope, I don't have anything to look forward to, won't get married, won't ever be happy or fulfilled. Age 13, I was playing soccer, hurt my foot so bad I realized I need to be thankful for what I had, my little foot, than having no limbs on a brand new level. And then John chapter 9 was something that we read in Bible study on a normal Sunday morning. And John chapter 9, a man was born blind. No one knew why he was born that way. And I obviously related to the fact that no one knew I was born without limbs. And Jesus said it was done so that the works of God would be revealed through him. And what I realized was the blind man didn't ask Jesus, hey, what are you doing? Who are you? Tell me the plan.

0: in, and then I'll trust you. And that was my disability, my unbelief. You see, Pastor Scott, if God gives me the plan, then I don't need faith. The whole point is to have faith to believe that he has the plan. And he's never going to give you the plan, because that's the whole point. Do you trust him? And so that was the moment where I said, God, rescue me of my biggest disability, sin, death, all the things inside of me, Lord, that really are more hurtful and disabling than no limbs. And so I wanted to believe in Jesus. I wanted it to make sense, though. And I realized at that point that did make sense. And if God doesn't change my circumstance and he can use me just to help one more person know that if God has a plan for me and he can heal my heart and he can heal my mind, it's not about what you're going through. It's about all of us finding the healing, redemption, and the peace of God in our life and engaging in the God-given purpose for all of us.
1: That, I think, is so encouraging, because I'm sure there are people listening right now who think that there's a big obstacle in their life that somehow disqualifies them from being used by God, and the opposite is true, right? Isn't it?
0: Absolutely. In fact, he uses the foolish things to confound the wise. And when you look at the Bible, look at all the 8 to 12 highlighted, you know, quote-unquote disqualified people.
1: Right.
0: You know, look at Rahab. Look at David, the shepherd boy. Look at Moses, the stutterer. Look at anyone and everyone. You know, my pastor at McKinney Church, Anchor Church, he just preached on this. He's like, look at all these people, despite us. That's where we see God's strength made perfect in our weakness. And that's where he gets all the glory. And that's the beautiful thing about it all.
1: The film is called No Limbs, No Limits, the Nick V story. It opens September 25th through Fathom Entertainment. And you need to go to the website to get tickets right now, nickvfilms.com. What would you like people to know about the film, and what can people expect when they leave that film?
0: You know, I want people to bring their family, their colleagues, if anyone has employees, all of them and their families. They may never go to church, but they'll come to a cinema. And they probably see me on YouTube. About 90% of Americans have seen me on YouTube.
1: Yeah.
0: About half of the teachers show children my YouTube videos. And so, you know, there's 3 billion people in the world who have known me about limbs, without limbs. And they've not maybe heard the gospel presentation. This is the moment where your friends, family, relatives, and everyone around you buy their tickets, compel them to come. Say, come on, I'll buy you popcorn, and they may just start engaging in a life-changing, eternal, transformational life with Jesus Christ.
1: I think this film is going to be so encouraging. I'm looking forward to it myself. And the best place to go for tickets is your website or the film website?
0: Correct. NickVfilms.com, and you'll see the trailer. 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And I just want everyone to know that this is a moment where we believe millions of people are going to be touched.
1: I think that is true. And it's important, right, for people to go this weekend, the 25th, 26th, and 27th.
0: Yeah, thank you so much for reiterating that. It really, really is. You know, as an independent film position, you know, that first weekend is everything. That'll determine if it stays the next week. And if anyone as well, I don't know if you've heard of, you know, The Chosen and The Sound of Hope, and they did kind of crowdfunding towards marketing, screenmission.com. There's an investment opportunity there as well, kind of like that crowd engagement fund to get more marketing dollars out there and get it in front of more people. 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We've got companies already doing that, Patriot Mobile, some Chevrolet dealerships, and some churches already bought some screens. We really want everyone to go all in, because I can't go to your church. I can't go to every single school, but this is the message.
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7: 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About the individual's role in preventing injustice, he has written, "There may be times when we are powerless to prevent injustice, but there must never be a time when we fail to protest." In biblical days, God sent prophets to speak out against injustice, and they were persecuted. 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
9: Right now, I'm training for a marathon. I never thought I could get to this point, but I actually think I can do it.
10: Endurance is built little by little by pressing through the difficulties.
9: My dad's sickness is just wiping me out emotionally. I don't know how I'm going to keep going.
10: When you face a challenging situation through God's power, it's kind of like waking up to run on a cold morning. God may be leading you through the trial because he has bigger battles for you up ahead. Maybe he's training you for a marathon. When God led the children of Israel out of slavery in Egypt, he knew they were going to battle some giants. So he led them into the desert to teach them endurance. It turned out to be a spiritual fitness program. Maybe he's doing the same thing in your life right now. Would you trust him? Someday you'll be able to see exactly what he had in mind. With Seeking Him, I'm Nancy DeMoss Walkmuth.
11: Greg Laurie here. You can overcome anything you're worried about right now with prayer. The Apostle Paul says, don't worry about anything. Instead, pray about everything. Tell God what you need and thank him for all he has done. Then you will experience God's peace, which exceeds anything we can understand. And this peace will guard your heart and mind as you live in Christ Jesus. 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
1: 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We are live right now on Wednesday. 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I have a question for you. I was thinking about this during the Nick V interview we just did, which I am so inspired by him. Maybe you've seen him. It's true that 90% of people who are on social media have seen Nick V. 90% of people have seen him. Nick Vujicic. Vujicic? I think that's how you say his name. So that's why he goes by Nick V, that very reason right there. Have you seen him before, Jose, on your social media?
13: No, I have not. This is the first time I've heard of it.
1: So you're like in the 10% who's never heard of him.
13: Yeah, but I said to Daniel, who works on The Morning Answer, the producer there, and he's like, oh, you're having him on? So he knew who he was.
1: Yeah, most people in the world know who he is. It's such an inspiring story. And it reminded me that I'm pretty sure that my church had him out on a Wednesday night once when I was much younger, and I couldn't go. That's the part that I remember is I didn't see him. But I think that my church had him. I was sick or had flu or something like that. And it got me thinking, what are you doing on Wednesday nights? Wednesday, are you going to church? Does your church still have like a Wednesday night program? And maybe it's like an old-fashioned Wednesday night program. And maybe it's a new-fashioned Wednesday night program. You know, trends change. So when I was a kid, we had Wednesday night church. Now, mind you, there was no small groups, right? Nobody met in small groups when I was a little kid. There was, you know, you had church on Sunday, and you had Sunday school. So your Sunday school class was kind of your small group. And most people were in Sunday school. It was packed, you know, Sunday schools. And then you had church on Sunday. We had Sunday night church. And in our church, Sunday night church was a different service and sermon than Sunday morning. So my dad, who was the pastor at the church I grew up in, he had to preach two different services on Sunday night. So I've been in churches where there's a Sunday night service, but it's really the same thing as the morning. It's just for people who can go in the evening. But back then it was a whole different service. And then there was a Wednesday night service, but the Wednesday night was Bible study. It was Wednesday night Bible study, and it's what it was. It was a Bible study. People came, and they sat at these long metal tables with no metal chairs, and they opened their Bibles, and they studied. My dad was a great Bible teacher, still is a great Bible teacher, retired, but he invests in my kids and in me, still just the same. And we had youth group on Wednesday nights. It's kind of typical, and sometimes we had these Wednesday night dinners, which were, as a kid, I never liked that part. Sorry, Mom and Dad. That's just, I don't know why I didn't like that, but maybe I didn't like the food. I don't know. But we did that. Then there was Bible study, and then after that, there was choir practice. My mom was the choir director, so Wednesday nights were an interesting night in my household. When I was younger, we had a babysitter who would come over to the house, right? But when I was old enough to not have a babysitter, and then I would have youth group, well, me and particularly my buddy Mike, but maybe some other people, we would just hang out during the choir practice. And we used to go to this donut shop that's still there. We'd walk to it and get this huge donut. They used to sell these donuts that were like 8 inches across. And I have great memories of Wednesday night church. But that's something I think that has something that's disappeared. And not necessarily for bad, because it was replaced usually with small groups or other programs or a different kind of Sunday school where you didn't go to some class all the time. There were different Bible studies that would happen on Sunday morning. It's all right. And churches do things different. I'm curious right now, are you going somewhere to like Wednesday night church? 888-528-2557. 888-528-2557. Maybe you're just going to your small group Bible study. if you grew up in church, maybe in the 70s and 80s, you probably did have Wednesday night part of life. And the funny thing that I think churches used to say that they should not have said, they didn't really say this, but it's how it made you feel. Like, you should never do this. But this is what they said. They said, if you go to a church and their Sunday morning service, then you like the church. If you also go to Sunday night church, well, then you must like the pastor. But if you go to Wednesday Bible study, then you love Jesus. Right? That,
14: what's wrong with that?
1: It just isn't very nice. Right? And not and not true, actually. But I remember that. So a lot of churches have prayer meetings on Wednesday nights, or there's Bible study, Awana, or as my friend Dan used to call it, marijuana. He used to say, I don't want to go to marijuana tonight. It was hilarious, but that's what he called it. Is it like a family night, Wednesday night supper? What do you do? Wednesday night church, 888-528-2557. Sarah and Covina, welcome to the Pastor Scott Show.
15: Hey, Pastor Scott. You'd be happy to know that a little church in Covina, Community Christian Center, still has Wednesday night service.
1: Yeah.
15: It's everybody has worship together, and then we have high school and children that go upstairs to their classes. And it's a Bible study for all, but it is kind of still the small group idea. And then we have a family night service every last Wednesday of the month where we have a potluck after the service, but everybody stays together downstairs in our service together as a family. So that's, it's pretty cool.
1: Now, that is this something that's been going on for a long time, or did that go away and then came back?
15: No, it never went away. The Wednesday nights have always been since 1977.
1: Wow.
15: As I know. Yeah, that's grateful.
1: I think that's really great. You know, I think that's a lot of fun. You going tonight to Wednesday night church?
15: Absolutely. We have worship practice in an hour, and then we have service.
1: When I asked you that, I thought maybe I shouldn't ask. You'd be like, no, I never go. Okay.
15: Oh, no. I'm leading worship tonight, and then my husband will be teaching the high school, and I'll be teaching the children. So, you know, it's a small church, so lots of hats, and you just kind of get it done.
1: Sarah, that's awesome, Sarah. Good for you guys. Hey, Sarah, can I send you a gift from the Pastor Scott Show?
15: Oh, I would be grateful. Yeah. Thank you.
1: Hold on. We'll get your name and address, and we'll send you something. 888-528-2557. Isn't that cool? Her and husband going to church. That's like, that's the life right there. You're a part of that. It's such a wonderful thing. Chris in Burbank, welcome to the Pastor Scott Show.
16: Hi, Pastor Scott. How are you? Just wanted to share that. We do Wednesday Bible study at church, and I go there every Wednesday, and so do my siblings, my parents, and I'd like to ask you for prayer because I'm hoping that my husband's heart will be touched, that he will also join us in prayer and get closer to get to know God.
1: Yeah. God, I pray for Chris and her husband. I pray, Lord, that you would make yourself known to him and that he would have his heart changed and be a part of this community and follow you. I pray that you give Chris the patience and understanding for how to be a wife in this situation. In Jesus' name, amen.
16: Amen. Thank you, Pastor Scott.
1: You're welcome, Chris. Enjoy church tonight. Jen from West L.A., welcome to the Pastor Scott Show.
17: Yes. Hello.
1: Hi. Is it Jim?
17: Jay.
1: Jay. Hi, Jay. Welcome to the Pastor Scott Show.
17: Yeah. Yeah. We have our new pastor switched it from Wednesday night to Thursday.
1: Oh, okay.
17: Night because he was from South Africa or something. So we eventually got used to it. But I always thought that breaking up the week like that was a really good idea. Also, with the way that everything's going in this world, and with the state, you know, the first pastor that started the church used to say, "Early in, early to rise."
1: Right.
17: And he grew up in Louisiana, so you can imagine what that meant. And so it just, you know, the more church, the merrier. Scott, on that one topic with the lady who killed her children. Can I say anything about it?
1: Well, you know what? Friday is Open Line Friday. Why don't you call back on Friday? You can bring up anything. Because right now we want to talk about Wednesday night church. Thank you, Jay, for calling the Pastor Scott Show. Hey, interesting. You know, it's a whole other topic. We don't have time. But sometimes when you get pastors from other countries, they make changes to things that they think is normal because it's normal in that society. But it's totally different from here. And the same thing is true about pastors who leave the United States to go to another country. Guy in my church... he had a pastor from the United States, and he lived in Canada. So the pastor lived in the United States. His church was in Canada, and the pastor moved to Canada, is what I'm trying to say here, and had all kinds of American customs, and the Canadians, they didn't get it at all. Just, it was, it's, there are certain things that we do that, you know, they're not in the book of Leviticus somewhere telling you to do it. We develop these things like Wednesday night church, and they become so valuable that they become important. I think the most important thing, though, is to make sure you don't lose the purpose of it, you know, because your church probably doesn't have a Wednesday night church. That is something that gave way to small groups. And in your small group Bible studies, that's where ministry is happening. And you got good study, and you're getting to know people, and you're praying for people. That's where the prayer meetings are, all of that. There's so many ways that God can work through his church and in different churches in different ways. But you know what? If you are going to church tonight, whether it's your small group or your youth group, or it's a church dinner or a church Bible study or choir practice or a youth group, or if it is worship team practice, whatever you got, I hope that you have a great Wednesday evening. And God bless you for what you're doing with all of that. All right, this is the Pastor Scott Show. 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
18: 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The Christian, above all, is called to do this very thing. Maybe you and I need to be reminded to believe that a transformation can take place. 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
9: Right now, I'm training for a marathon. I never thought I could get to this point, but I actually think I can do it.
10: Endurance is built little by little by pressing through the difficulties.
9: My dad's sickness is just wiping me out emotionally. I don't know how I'm going to keep going.
10: When you face a challenging situation through God's power, it's kind of like waking up to run on a cold morning. God may be leading you through the trial because he has bigger battles for you up ahead. Maybe he's training you for a marathon. When God led the children of Israel out of slavery in Egypt, he knew they were going to battle some giants. So he led them into the desert to teach them endurance. It turned out to be a spiritual fitness program. Maybe he's doing the same thing in your life right now. Would you trust him? Someday you'll be able to see exactly what he had in mind. With Seeking Him, I'm Nancy DeMoss Wagmuth.
4: 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About the individual's role in preventing injustice, he has written, "There may be times when we are powerless to prevent injustice, but there must never be a time when we fail to protest." In biblical days, God sent prophets to speak out against injustice, and they were persecuted. Even God's own son was a victim of injustice for which he paid with his life. Speaking out can be costly in the short term, but remaining silent may ultimately cost everything. This is David Jeremiah, encouraging you to get on the road to new life. 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
0: why the rise of socialism in America. That is the topic we'll discuss today right here on the Christian Worldview radio program, where the mission is to sharpen the biblical worldview of Christians and to proclaim the good news of Jesus Christ. I'm David Wheaton, the host. 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As always, thank you for your notes of encouragement, financial support, and lifting us up in prayer. Socialism has become mainstream in America. Political candidates representing the Democratic Socialists of America Party, the DSA, are winning elections across the country. Their website says this, quote, "Imagine taking a day off from work in a future without capitalism. You don't really have bills anymore. You have no debt. You don't need health insurance. You don't pay a mortgage or have a landlord. Because comfortable housing is a human right. Your retirement is publicly funded. Food, education, energy, medicine, and transportation aren't for-profit businesses. They are common goods and utilities." It goes on to say, "If we lived in a classless society and governed ourselves, we could freely build a world without war or poverty. Building this world is the guiding star of our movement, the socialist movement. When we labor for our common good instead of private profit, we can all have a secure and dignified life and use our time and talents how we wish." Unquote. Did you notice the we, just like the rebels of Babel in Genesis chapter 11, building their city and tower in opposition to God? Our guest this weekend to discuss the rise of socialism is Cal Beissner, founder and president of the Cornwall Alliance for the Stewardship of Creation, an organization that, quote, "advocates for policies that lift people out of poverty through principles such as private property rights, entrepreneurship, free trade, limited government, and access to abundant, affordable, and reliable energy," unquote. Cal is also the author of two helpful booklets related to this topic that you'll be able to order from our website, thechristianworldview.org. Social Justice versus Biblical Justice, and Is Capitalism Bad for the Environment? Let's get straight to the first segment of the interview with Cal Beissner. Cal, it's so good, as always, to have you back on the Christian Worldview radio program. I want to start out with a quote from Ayn Rand, who is a Russian-born woman who ended up immigrating to America and was a writer and philosopher, not a believer. She said, "There is no difference between communism and socialism, except in the means of achieving the same ultimate end. Communism proposes to enslave men by force, socialism by vote. It is merely the difference between murder and suicide," unquote. First off, could you draw the distinctions between these terms, socialism, Marxism, and communism?
1: Marxism is far the broadest concept because it gets into many issues other than economics and the relationship between the state and the market, the functioning of the economy. Marxism, of course, roots back to Karl Marx in the 19th century. In fact, just yesterday it was, I finished reading Paul Kenger's really amazing book called The Devil and Karl Marx, which in the early parts of it documents the extent of really serious, intentional demonic trafficking that Karl Marx and those around him did. This was most definitely an occult-rooted matter in Marx's life. Marx was filled with hatred for any sort of authority, any sort of recognition of hierarchy, of or chains of authority, and so on. He wanted to destroy all of that. But he focused basically on people's economic relationships. He saw the world as divided between oppressors and oppressed. The oppressors were, in his day, he believed, the capitalists. That is, those who owned capital, tools, buildings, machinery, money, and then employed workers to use those tools in those buildings and with those machines to produce products to sell. And He believed that the capitalists oppressed the workers. As it actually turns out, instead, it's very, very different. Capitalists can employ workers only if they're willing to pay the workers better than competing capitalists can. And so capitalists compete by raising the wages of workers. They can do that because the capital that they provide, the tools, the machines, and so on, increase the output of the workers. So capital owners and workers are natural allies. The enemies, so to speak, are different capitalists because they're competing with each other for workers and for customers. But Marx didn't see it that way. He believed that the entire value of any product in the market was from how much time did workers have to spend to create that product. So this was the labor theory of value. And of course, this forgets that if I had a power splitter, I could have split a whole bunch of firewood this morning a whole lot faster than I did with my splitting maul. Now, I happen to enjoy using a splitting maul, so I don't rent a splitter, but I understand that the capital of a splitter, a power splitter, would have improved my output of firewood very considerably and reduced my fatigue. But I'm satisfied with my simple splitting maul instead. Marx thought then of basically the oppressors are the capitalists, the oppressed are the workers. And he believed that you could bring about a reversal of that and a spread of all property to all people equally by a revolution of the proletariat, the workers, against the capitalists. And he believed that that would happen first in the most capitalistically developed countries, like the United States, Great Britain, and so on. As a matter of fact, socialism, as a step toward communism, we'll get there in a minute, didn't sell well in the highly developed capitalistic countries precisely because the workers in those countries already had been lifted to an economic level far beyond anything that their previous generations could even have dreamt of. Instead, the revolution took place in Russia, which was a place that had almost zero capitalist activity. And it wasn't a revolution of the oppressed workers against the capitalists. It was a revolution of the, frankly, pretty oppressed masses against the czar and the whole nobility and royalty of Russia at the time. Now, we all know, of course, how all of that wound up. Under Lenin and Stalin, millions and millions of Russians and Ukrainians and others were slaughtered intentionally by their government or starved intentionally by their government.
0: So, Cal, socialism is increasing in popularity, but what about the next step you mentioned, communism, which I still think has a negative connotation for most Americans? And what is it about socialism and communism that are unbiblical?
1: Communism is, for Karl Marx, the goal of socialism. Socialism is the path toward communism. Communism is the complete absence of all property rights to any individuals, to any families. All property is just common to everybody. And you fish in the morning, and you make love in the afternoon, and you have dinner in the evening, and life is just wonderful because everybody shares everything equally. Isn't that neat? The question is, who makes all of those things, right? Who makes the meals? Who grows the grain? Who raises the beef and so on? When you take away private property rights, you destroy the incentive to create. And that's clear from even the scriptures teaching about human nature. We are made in God's image to be creative and productive as he is. And over again in the Old Testament, we have promises that hard work, wise work, brings about gain, and that gain can be a blessing. So we see that many times. Socialism exists kind of on a spectrum. There are things that are sort of soft socialism, the welfare state, for instance. And people in America will say, well, if you think socialism is such a problem, look at Scandinavia. They're socialist countries, and they're wonderful. They're wealthy. People live really well there. Well, actually, they tried socialism in the 1950s and 60s, and it didn't work out very well there. They kept the welfare state, but those are highly capitalistic countries now. They have some socialism on the side mixed in. but overwhelmingly they're capitalistic, and that's why they're so wealthy. So socialism is the path to communism. In socialism, you transfer ownership of productive property increasingly from private persons and corporations to the state, and then the state determines who does what work, when, where, who uses what resources for what purposes. Fundamentally, that's what we're asking, is the question, who determines what resources get used at what costs for what ends? Who decides the trade-offs that are going to be made? For socialism, the answer is the state. For capitalism, the answer is free individuals. Free individuals, though, having to act within the boundaries of God's moral law. So there is no room in capitalism, for example, for Murder Incorporated. You can't have a private firm that specializes in murder, or rather, you can, but you had better get arrested and tried and convicted and punished. But capitalism says private persons should own and use private property for the purpose of serving others to make a profit, but that profit comes only to the extent that you do serve other people.
8: Well, that was a really great explanation of these terms, Marxism, socialism, and communism. And as you describe that, Cal, I'm thinking, well, why on earth is the idea of socialism becoming so popular in our country today? Yeah. In recent memory, you know, Bernie Sanders, the senator from Vermont, was kind of the crazy socialist, right, over the last 20 years or so. Yes. You know, he's been in power longer than that. But then it was Alexandria Ocasio-Cortez, AOC, and then, of course, in the new mayor of New York City, Zohran Mamdani, he had this to say just several months ago, just openly, as mayor of New York.
14: For too long, those fluent in the good grammar of civility have deployed decorum to mask agendas of cruelty. Many of these people have been betrayed by the established order. But in our administration, their needs will be met. Their hopes and dreams and interests will be reflected transparently in government. They will shape our future. And if for too long these communities have existed as distinct from one another, we will draw this city closer together. We will replace the frigidity of rugged individualism with the warmth of collectivism.
8: We're going to replace the frigidity of rugged individualism, referring really to capitalism, with the warmth of collectivism. That's socialism or communism. But it wasn't just Mamdani. It was now, since he came in power, there's been a slew of far left, part of this party, DSA, the Democratic Socialists of America, political leaders and candidates, by the way, along with many leftist churches, from the mainline Protestant churches, leftist Catholic churches, and they're winning elections. Why, Cal, do you think there is such growing support for socialism in America? And has there ever been another time in our history when socialism has been so supported by voters?
1: I'm sure you won't be surprised by my first answer to that, and that is American schooling has been a dismal failure. How many Gen Z, certainly Gen Alpha, or even Gen X and millennials, how many of them know the history of socialism and communism over the 20th century? How many of them have ever heard of the Black Book of Communism, put together by a team of French scholars, all of them former communists, just simply documenting the numbers of human beings killed by their own governments? And those governments were communists. And the number they estimate runs anywhere between about 100 million and about 250 million. Probably 180 million is the most likely rounded figure. But our schools, unfortunately, even private schools, let alone our public schools, which, by the way, were shaped by socialist John Dewey, Marxist, and his disciples at the Columbia Teachers College, our schools have utterly failed to teach basic history, just simple facts, right? That one I'm sure you're fully aware of. But here's a different one that I think is important for us to understand. 150 years ago, most children started working on the farm where they lived by the time they were five. And they kept working, and they saw the fruits of their labors in the families flourishing. By the time they were 14, 15, 16, they were responsible adults. Many of them married by the time they were in their mid to late teens, and they took responsibility for their families. So what that means is that for about the first 4 to 4.5, maybe 5 years of their lives, everything they received came to them without charge. From there on out, they worked. They earned their share of the family's meals and shelter and everything else. There didn't used to be a period of growth called adolescence. The idea started in the late 19th century with a sociologist whose name I can't remember at the moment. But adolescence has been this period between childhood and adulthood that we didn't used to even think about. And originally, adolescence was thought to go from, okay, maybe 10 or 11 years old to 15, 16 years old. By the time you were 17 or 18, you were ready to be an adult in the real world and take responsibilities. Now, people are thinking in terms of adolescence that runs, oh, to the mid to late 20s, even the early 30s. And through all that time, you're not working for what you consume. You're receiving it all free of charge, thanks to your parents, or thanks to government handouts, or both. But you don't understand by real personal experience the connection between hard work and the use of capital, tools, machinery, and whatnot that go into making that hard work productive. You don't understand that. You've never experienced it. So you have essentially lived in a micro-socialist economy until your mid-20s to early 30s. And everything worked out just fine there. Your tuition got paid, or at least you got a nice loan guaranteed by the government at a very low rate, and you didn't have to start paying on it until way later. Everything worked out just great. So what could be wrong with just spreading that to everybody else for all of life? I think that's another part of why so many young people, especially, are turning more towards socialism today. And then, too, I think there's the laudable motive among many young people who say, I see people around me who are living in squalor, who lack basic provisions that I take for granted. I want them lifted out of poverty. I want to see them cared for. Well, the state promises to do that in socialism. So you have a laudable motive, a laudable end, caring for those who are poor, lifting them out of poverty. But what you don't realize is that the means that you have chosen are deadly. We know they're deadly from the history that you don't know. And we know they're deadly too, because when you do not see a connection between your work and the risks you take on the one hand, and your rewards on the other hand, you lack incentive to work and work hard. I think that helps to explain the enormous lack of workforce participation, especially among young men in America today, that so many of them, they just don't have a desire for a job. Living in a mom and dad's basement, they're doing all right. Watching their pornography, you know, listening to their music and their podcasts. It's a very sad thing. But we do need to learn history. The great Harvard sociologist and philosopher, George Santayana, is famous for having said, those who do not remember history are condemned to repeat it. I sure hope that we can get our memory back before that happens.
8: So do I. So well said, Cal. Cal Beissner is our guest today here on the program. He is the founder and president of the Cornwall Alliance for the Stewardship of Creation. In just a moment, we'll tell you how you can order two of Cal's booklets related to the topic of socialism. I'm David Wheaton, and you are listening to the Christian Worldview Radio program. Socialism is on the rise in America. The Democratic Socialists of America are winning elections all across the country. Often promoted in Christian terms, equality, dignity, common good, rights for all, the reality of socialism ends in human misery and rebellion against God. Cal Beisner, founder and president of the Cornwall Alliance for the Stewardship of Creation, has written two excellent booklets that refute socialism and its supposed merits. The first is Social Justice versus Biblical Justice, and the second is Capitalism Bad for the Environment? 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

0: 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Our topic today is Why the Rise of Socialism in America? And our guest is Kel Beissner, president of the Cornwall Alliance for the Stewardship of Creation. Kel, I've never heard of a socialistic or communistic society that revered God. Is there something about this that takes us back to Genesis 11, where unregenerate mankind is always trying to get back to Babel, where they can build their society apart from God?
1: Karl Marx absolutely hated God. He was determined to destroy all faith in God as best he could. And so certainly the hatred of God is key to Marxian socialism. Now, there have been socialist movements in the history of Christianity. In fact, Thomas Molnar wrote a fascinating book called The Perennial Heresy that ran the history of various different socialist movements within Christendom over the past roughly 1900 years before he wrote his book. These come usually from a misreading of various passages of scripture. And that misreading has cropped up over and over again in church history and even recently. The evangelical left is fond of pointing to, for example, the sabbatical year law that says that in the seventh year of a debt, you're supposed to cancel all debts. In the 50th year, after seven sabbatical years, all property is returned to its original owner, all debts are canceled, etc. Now, of course, if one is thinking, as I've just said that, one already begins to see a problem there. Wait a minute. If all debts are canceled every 7 years, then that means that they're canceled in the seventh sabbatical year. So what debt is left to be canceled in the 50th year, the Jubilee year? So there must be a problem of interpretation here. And the problem is starting with translation, the Hebrew that is sometimes translated cancel. It's a very simple verb. It just means to let drop, to let something drop. Now, if we look at all the uses of that verb in the Hebrew Old Testament, we find that there isn't a single one that has to be permanent. Most of them have to be temporary. And specifically related to the sabbatical year, we read in Deuteronomy 15 that in the sabbatical year, we are to let drop the debts that others have toward us. But the sabbatical year is a larger piece of legislative scripture. Back in Exodus 23:11, we read that also in the sabbatical year, you are to let drop your agricultural land. Mm-hmm. You're not to farm it. Mm-hmm. Does that mean you're never to go back and farm that land again? Certainly not. Well, if that's the case, then to understand the term the same way in the same corpus of regulation or legislation, we have to see, what we're supposed to do is in the sabbatical year, we suspend collection on debts so that all of our brothers and sisters in Israel get to enjoy the same benefit of a year off from our hard labors. And we can just enjoy what God has grow for us all. We don't have to pay debts. But you resume the collections the year after. Similarly, with the Jubilee year, we're told in Leviticus 25 that when someone purchases land, he's not really purchasing the land itself. The text itself says it's actually the harvests. So the price is determined by the projected value of the harvests from origination of this to the next Jubilee year, subtracting the value of harvests in the intervening sabbatical years. That text doesn't specify that, but that would surely have been taken into consideration. What happens is that when a buyer has supposedly bought this land, he's really buying the crops intervening, And how does he get those crops? He has to work for them. If he doesn't, then he doesn't get some of the payback.

0: But that's his problem, not the seller's or the borrower's problem.
1: So, Cal, what about those passages in the early chapters of Acts that are often used as proof text that early Christians were socialists?
0: People will also misuse Acts 2 and Acts 4 about the early church having all things in common. What's clear there is that the giving was voluntary, not involuntary. That's made clear in Acts chapter 5, where Ananias comes and presents part of the price of a piece of land that he sold, and he lies to Peter and says it's the full price. And Peter points out that he has lied, not just to Peter, but to the Holy Spirit, and Ananias then falls dead. But in the process, Peter says to him, while the land was yours, wasn't it under your control? After you had sold it, wasn't the money under your control? You didn't have to lie about this. It wasn't the question of whether he was required to sell and give away. It was the question of his dishonesty about it. Similarly, in 2 Corinthians chapter 8, people will appeal to this that says that the goal of the giving between the people in Corinth and other parts of Greece to help out the people in Jerusalem was that there might be equality. Aha, see now, equality, that's the aim here, right? Well, if you read the text carefully, and if you compare it with a related text in Romans chapter 15 about giving, what Paul has in mind is, look, these folks in Jerusalem, they sent missionaries who gave to you to meet your spiritual poverty that you might have spiritual abundance. They're now materially poor. You're materially abundant. So now give to them. So there's equality. The equality is giving from your abundance to their need as they gave from their abundance to your need. So there are passages that people will wrongly use to try to support socialism. I've discussed all of those at some length in my booklet, Social Justice versus Biblical Justice.
1: This is why we love having you on the Christian Worldview, Cal, just for an answer like that, to illuminate portions of scripture that are commonly misused and misinterpreted to support socialism and environmentalism and so forth. So we appreciate that. That was a very interesting answer. Cal Beischner with us today here on the Christian Worldview. Speaking of those who are religious who twist scripture, there's a perfect example of this. His name is James Tallarico. He is running for the U.S. Senate. He's a Democrat in Texas, and he went to seminary, some leftist seminary. I can't think of it off the top of my head here. But he said this recently in a Zoom call with some of his supporters. I believe it was from the Sierra Club. Listen to this, James Tallarico.
2: Multifaceted threat of a climate crisis, an economic crisis, and a social justice crisis. I think that kind of New Deal effort would be the only approach to start to address all three in a thoughtful and meaningful way. And also thankful that young activists have really drawn the link between climate change and white supremacy and capitalism in our country. And I think only in the ways that all three of those oppressive systems work together are we going to be able to begin the process of dismantling them.
1: He started out by saying there's a multifaceted threat of climate crisis, economic crisis, and a social justice crisis. What's your response to that?
0: Well, let's see. How much time do we have here? I could really go into it. I started off by pointing out that Karl Marx saw all the world as oppressors and oppressed. You're seeing the same approach here, only now the oppressors include white males, especially white people, and then capitalists, and then those who are messing up our climate, right? So now we've redefined the oppressors. The whole cultural Marxist movement redefines oppressor oppressed in various different ways, male versus female, white versus colored, straight versus gay, hetero versus trans, and so on. All of these are new ways of trying to point to oppressors and oppressed. You know that I've done a great deal of work on the climate change issue. The good science tells us climate change is real. Human activity has probably contributed significantly to it over the last century and a half or so, especially perhaps the last, say, 70 years, that a major part of our contribution comes from our use of fossil fuels. And there are some problems that come with climate change. But as the great economist Thomas Sowell has frequently put it, There are no solutions. There are only trade-offs. So suppose that we really think that climate change is a big problem. How are we going to affect that? How are we going to slow, stop, or reverse the warming of the Earth's surface? Well, we're going to have to stop using fossil fuels. What happens if we do that? Well, let's see. Roughly half the food grown in the world right now is absolutely dependent on fertilizers made with the Haber-Bosch process that pulls nitrogen out of the atmosphere using natural gas. We stop using fossil fuels, we lose half the world's agricultural production, which means half the world starves to death. 4 billion people gone. The rest of the world depends very, very heavily on all kinds of transportation systems and concrete and steel and all sorts of other things that absolutely rely on fossil fuels for their production. Get rid of fossil fuels, well, not as quickly as the starvation of the 4 billion, but in perhaps a few more years, you're going to lose another 2 billion or so people. This is not just my thinking on this. This is put up by several different major economic studies done on this, which I've discussed in some articles on Cornwall Alliance for the Stewardship of Creation's blog. Now let's try to compare. What have been the harms to humanity from so-called human-induced climate change? Well, let's see. Since the year 1900, the average annual human mortality rate, that is, percentage of humans dying from extreme weather causes, has fallen by more than 99%. So what that tells us is that no matter how bad any effects on weather have been from climate change, they have come nowhere near offsetting the benefits to human life that we get from hydrocarbon fuels, fossil fuels, oil, coal, natural gas. Now, I haven't even touched there another benefit from those. Every time we burn coal, oil, and natural gas, we add the CO2 to the atmosphere. Now, that CO2 is what's called a greenhouse gas. It absorbs heat reflecting out from the surface of the Earth towards space, sends some of that heat back down toward the surface. That warms the surface. Okay, that's very simple physics. What we're forgetting is the other impact of added CO2 in the atmosphere. Plants grow better. On average, for every doubling of CO2 concentration in the atmosphere in which plants grow, you get a 35% increase in plant growth efficiency. They grow better in warmer and cooler temperatures, in wetter and drier soils. They make better use of soil nutrients. They increase their fruit-to-fiber ratio. They resist diseases and pests better. Consequently, their ranges expand to areas that used to be too hot or too cold for them, too wet or too dry for them, soils that weren't sufficiently nutrient-rich for them. But not only do their ranges expand, their crop yields expand. So NASA estimates that CO2 added to the atmosphere from 1960 to the present is responsible for an increase in leaf area indexed, that is, green cover over the Earth, equivalent to twice the vegetation on the continental United States
1: Wow.
0: from 1990 to about 2000, I believe it was 17. And it continues beyond that. There just hasn't been another study since then. But this is tremendous. And what that means is that this CO2 is increasing crop yields, making food cheaper for everybody around the world. The real oppressors here, the real oppressors, Mr. Tallarico, are the wealthy Western environmentalists who want to force developing world countries where primary energy comes from wood and dried dung, the local air pollution from which the World Health Organization estimates kills 2 to 4 million people a year. These wealthy Western environmentalists want to tell all those people, you can't use coal, oil, and natural gas to lift yourself out of poverty. That's oppression. A common term for it now is climate colonialism. If Tallarico is really worried about oppression related to climate change, he needs to look at that instead.
1: Cal Beisner, president of the Cornwall Alliance for the Stewardship of Creation, is our guest today. He is the author of two excellent booklets related to our topic of socialism, titled Social Justice versus Biblical Justice and is capitalism bad for the environment? You can order both at our website, thechristianworldview.org, or just by giving us a call. Our number will be given during this break. Much more coming up in the final segment. I'm David Wheaton, and you are listening to the Christian Worldview radio program. Socialism is on the rise in America. The Democratic Socialists of America are winning elections all across the country. Often promoted in Christian terms, equality, dignity, common good, rights for all, the reality of socialism ends in human misery and rebellion against God. Cal Beisner, founder and president of the Cornwall Alliance for the Stewardship of Creation, has written two excellent booklets that refute socialism and its supposed merits. The first is Social Justice versus Biblical Justice, and the second is Capitalism Bad for the Environment? 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I'm David Wheaton. 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Our topic today is Why the Rise of Socialism in America? And our guest is Cal Beisner, president of the Cornwall Alliance for the Stewardship of Creation. Now, to follow up on an earlier comment you made about the biggest danger to the climate and to people's well-being and to social justice around the world for those in poverty are Western affluent leftists, environmentalists. Mm-hmm. One of them is a man named Hassan Piker. Now, for listeners who don't know who he is, according to Amy Mack, she has an account on X. She said Piker is the self-proclaimed socialist Twitch streamer. I think he was part of that program, The Young Turks. He has a background from being from Turkey. He's been banned from entering England, according to this post. He said he would vote for Hamas over Israel every single time, calling Hezbollah a legitimate form of militancy. And he dismissed reports of Hamas's October 7 sexual violence as rape fantasies and rape hallucination. And he once claimed America, quote, deserved 9/11. He lives in a nearly $3 million home in West Hollywood. His net worth is estimated to be $35 million. He makes an estimated $4 million per year on our capitalist system. This is according to a Wall Street Apes Twitter feed, but pushes socialism for everyone else. And this is a guy, the Post says, who was making $200,000 per month during his peak just on subscriptions to his social media sites alone. And so Hassan Piker said this when asked about his expensive home.
3: At what point does your very expensive home stop being a basic human necessity and something that essentially reinforces the very system that you're critiquing?
4: I don't think the purchases that you make necessarily, I mean, if you're buying a private jet, it's a little different, but I don't think the purchases that you make, as long as you're not using it to engage in capital accumulation, imply, you know, something less ethical than whatever purchase you're making in general. I have a house. The reason why it's so expensive is because it's in West Hollywood.
1: You would think people notice this, but it doesn't seem to move the needle that these people are huge hypocrites amassing capital, whether through houses, properties, or finance, and yet railing against the capitalistic system, Cal.
0: Wealth redistribution for thee, not for me. He is the current historical setting in America of the nomenklatura in the Soviet Union. The nomenklatura were the high-ranking bureaucrats of the Soviet communist system. They had their dachas, their vacation homes out in beautiful places well away from Moscow. They had plenty of exotic foods on their tables. They had very comfortable homes and all of this. Meanwhile, the average Russian was standing in long lines to get moldy bread. What we're seeing here is the identical thing going on, but here people like Hassan Piker have become celebrities. And you know, I've known a lot of young people who embrace socialism, in theory anyway, and who are very upset about very wealthy corporation executives or stockholders and the like. But they see certain people as celebrities. And because they're celebrities, they're immune from criticism. I think it's partly because these young folks, or some of them not so young, I have a relative who very happily said to me, "I feel the burn," about Bernie Sanders. You know, she was very much in favor of him. They make celebrities out of these people, and therefore they're outside the limits of critique. Because somehow or other, they stand for what these people want, though they're not living that way. When Al Gore had five different homes, one of them on the beachfront in San Francisco, another one in Hawaii, his home in Nashville all by itself used 30 times as much energy per month as the average home in Tennessee. When Al Gore was doing all of that, the people who almost worshipped him as the prophet of climate doom, they couldn't say anything negative about that. Why not? Because it would undermine the credibility of the man who was their celebrity. Similar thing with Piker.
1: Final question for you, Cal, about our current economic system, where just a few massive companies like Google, Apple, Meta, Tesla, NVIDIA, AI companies are the major engine of the economy, that if one isn't invested into the stock market, it's really hard to keep up with inflation and the cost of living. And we see all over the news that the younger generation is not able to afford to buy a home, and our national debt is now over $40 trillion. Why isn't jettisoning capitalism and embracing socialism the answer?
0: When critics of socialism point to the failure of socialism in socialist countries all over the world, and that's the entire record, right? The defenders always say, well, it wasn't really proper socialism. Socialism hasn't failed. It hasn't been tried. I mean, that's historical nonsense, but that's the way they answer. It's very tempting to give a similar answer here on this. And the reality is the national debt, these problems with inflation and so on, that's not capitalism. That is government interference in the free market. People think of inflation as rising prices of all the different goods that we buy, right? Technically, that's not inflation. Inflation is an expansion of the money supply, right? And that expansion of the money supply causes the rise in prices. And we're told by the Fed, its aim, its target is long-term 2% inflation. That is, every year, dollar is worth 2% less than it was the year before. That's the target. As if somehow or other, that should be comforting. At 2% annual inflation, the money in your wallet loses half its value every 36 years. Now, why am I supposed to be grateful to the Fed for achieving that? I don't understand that. That's theft. It's called counterfeiting. When the Fed does it, it's legal. It's not right. It's still theft, right? If I go out and counterfeit money, I'm expanding the money supply, which means I'm increasing demand, which means I'm increasing demand for labor, increasing employment, right? Isn't that good? But I go to prison for it. No, we need to get back to sound money policy. I've discussed this at length in my book, Prosperity and Poverty: The Compassionate Use of Resources in a World of Scarcity, a basic intro to economics. We need to get back to that. The problem is when you run up a national debt of over $40 trillion, the only way we're going to pay off that debt is by more inflation, which means that it will impoverish people. It will take away at 2% inflation, it will reduce the value of the money in your wallet to half every 36 years. At 4%, it'll do it every 18 years. At 9%, well, what's 72 divided by 9? Every 8 years, your money loses half its value. We had 9% inflation for a while under Biden. I mean, this is craziness. Christians who care about not seeing government steal from everybody in the population, except those who get to benefit from the inflation, meaning the bankers, the people employed in government who get to use the money early on before it loses its value, before the public becomes aware that there are so many more dollars out there, right? They get to benefit, but everybody else loses. Christians who care about the command not to steal need to be firmly opposed to that kind of policy.
1: Well, I really am appreciative for your being able to explain that in understandable terms, Cal. And there's a lot in this country that we need to be better informed about so we can influence those around us in the right way to offset the lack of education they're getting in the educational system, especially the government system. And we can vote the right way as well, too, and not be deceived by these people pushing socialism today as if it's a great high moral calling. So, thank you, Cal, for what you do at Cornwall Alliance for the Stewardship of Creation, but not only that, but just for who you are as a fellow believer. And we just wish all of God's best and grace to you.
0: Well, thank you very much, David. It's been a pleasure being with you. I am so grateful for your ministry of helping people to think based on a biblical worldview. We need that desperately. And so I just thank the Lord for your ministry.
1: To God be the glory. Thank you, Cal. Again, our guest today has been Cal Beissner, president of the Cornwall Alliance for the Stewardship of Creation and the author of two booklets related to our topic of socialism, Social Justice versus Biblical Justice, and Is Capitalism Bad for the Environment? You can order both at our website, by phone, or by mail. All our contact information will be given in just a moment. Capitalism certainly needs restraints because of sinful human nature. But socialism is far more dangerous and unbiblical because it makes the state God. It takes away the incentive to work, which God designed for man even before the fall of man, because it takes away private property, which God intended for man to own. It infringes on individual liberties as it forces its definition of equality on everyone. And because it has never led to human flourishing or worship of God, but rather the opposite, human misery and rebellion against God. So be not deceived about socialism. Thank you for joining us today on the Christian Worldview and for your support of this nonprofit radio ministry. 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
8: 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Here's the kicker. 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
11: 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On June 12, 1987, standing before the Brandenburg Gate in a divided Berlin, Reagan issued a direct challenge to Soviet leader Mikhail Gorbachev. Mr. Gorbachev, tear down this wall. The Berlin Wall was more than concrete and barbed wire. It represented a system that restricted movement, divided families, and denied millions the freedoms Americans often take for granted. Reagan refused to treat that division as permanent. He understood that free nations must be willing to identify the difference between liberty and oppression, and have the courage to say so. 2 years later, the Berlin Wall fell. Freedom survives when people refuse to accept tyranny as inevitable. So when freedom is challenged today, will we have the courage to defend it with the same clarity?
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14: Thank you so much for joining the Sue Freeze Show, and I'm just so grateful to be with you today. Man, it's been an amazing couple of weeks. I went to Lake Tahoe for the PCOC, Pest Control Operators of California Directors Meeting, and there was some very big changes happening there. And to be part of it, I was like, okay, I've been in this business for 43 years, the termite business, and I just was curious about the changes that they were talking about making and how that was going to affect me personally and our industry as a whole. And I just had to be there firsthand because it was something where I felt like I had a voice and that I needed to use my voice. I needed to gather all the information possible to make a decision that was going to be worthwhile for our industry because I felt like I had a voice. I was a director. I was supposed to be there. And they were going to change from, I can't remember the number of total directors to a very small portion of directors, but I didn't know how that was going to affect the industry at a district level and so on. And that's a lot of information to basically just say is that a lot of the times things are put at us or that we hear things and that we need to gather information before we jump to conclusion. We need to check things out for ourselves, get the information for ourselves, not third party, so that we understand fully why something's being changed, what are the benefits for everybody involved, and how is this going to affect moving forward, and what are we trying to accomplish at the end? And that was all the questions that I had. Now, if you took those same questions for any situation that you are facing, anything that you're going through right now, wouldn't you want those same questions answered? You would. You need to understand the full picture. When I'm training anybody at the pest control company, or if I'm talking to people, coaching them, ministering, there's got to be a why, you know, and the why has to be worth it, right? The pain has to be worth the gain. I've said that so many times. The pain has to be worth the gain, or people won't change. They won't move. They won't do something unless it affects them personally. Emotionally, they're not involved enough to know that they need to say something, do something, be something else than what they are right now. So ask yourself those questions. Get the information you need to get in order to make a valid decision, a decision that is going to function, that it's going to accomplish the goals that you set out for whatever team or organization or your personal life, your business life. We need to understand the full picture. Now, I have people that are working with me, and their scope is their job description, what they're doing here. And sometimes I have to really pull back and I have to think like they do or experience things from their point of view in order to have a conversation with them to where they're going to understand what we're trying to accomplish on maybe a larger scale, like how their decisions from their desk or their phone or their customer service, how it's going to affect the big picture and how what they do is going to impact the rest of the company and the rest of the people that are represented. With that being said, isn't that true with anything in life? Isn't it true that sometimes we have to pull back and we have to understand from the other person's point of view on what is going on in their heads as much as we can, because we can't read their minds. But when people talk, you know, you kind of have to read between the lines. You have to, okay, dissect. What is it they're really trying to deliver? What are they trying to articulate? What are they trying to say? And then with that, you ask questions. Okay, so what you said was this, and what I heard was this, and is that what you meant? Or is there something else you were trying to convey? And when we communicate like this, it really helps us both understand where both parties are coming from, to where we can get a better understanding and have empathy, compassion, whatever is needed in that situation. Because all in all, what does the Lord say? The Lord says to love thy neighbor as thyself. He says first, the first commandment is to love me, love him with all our heart, soul, mind, and body. Do we do that? I can tell you sometimes I do. I'm really good at it. Sometimes I get an A+. But there's other times where I'm not that good. And that I have to get an adjustment. There has to be an adjustment. And sometimes having conflict, having something not go the way we feel it should go is our adjustment. It's our adjustment period. It's that gauge that's saying, oops, you might be going on empty when you really need to be full. It's saying, oh, maybe you need some oil here. Maybe you need some compassion. Maybe you need some empathy. Maybe you need something. You're listening to the Sue Freeze Show. Sue Freeze, spelled like fries, oneword.com. I'm inviting you to go to this website. I want you to go there because there's a lot of years of impactful radio shows. There's subject matters like the love languages. There's a TV show where I'm riding a unicycle and I'm talking about the love languages, a whole nother show. It's really a wonderful show. And it's really important to understand people's love languages. I don't want to get off track right now, so I want to stay on board with what I'm talking about. There's also a button that you can put. I think it might be third button, and it's the I ams. And the I ams are something that I needed for me, and they help me. It's one of the biggest things I could say that helped me in a time where I needed a lot of help. I always need a lot of help, and I'm glad God's not done with me yet. I am so thankful he's not done with me yet. Oh, man. With that, though, I needed a lot of help in certain situations, and I felt that my own mind, my thinking, was stinking thinking. I was thinking I wasn't good enough. I was thinking I wasn't worthy. I was thinking that I'm not lovable. I was thinking that I don't belong here. I was thinking all these things that were untruths. They were things that people had imparted or things happened, and I would come to my own conclusion, my own belief system, that these were true for me. And what God revealed to me and showed me through the I ams is that he created me just as he created you in his image. And he created you as wonderfully and beautifully made. And you might not feel like that, but he created you. So you are so, so special. And I want you to receive that right now. And when I truly, really grasp that he sent his only son to die in my place, and if I was the only one on the earth, that he still would have sent his son to die in my place when I felt so unworthy and so unlovable and unloved, that when I realized that he loved me that much, tears streaming down my face, just totally wet, I realized I had to be special because he created me. And God is almighty. He is God. And if he felt that I was worthy and that I was valuable, then who am I to think differently, to think that I'm not? Do I fall short? Absolutely. Do you fall short? Absolutely. We all fall short of the glory of God, but he gives his grace, and his grace is sufficient for you and for me. Thank you, Lord Jesus, for that. Now, I don't know where you are in your life, and I don't know where you're listening to me. I don't know if it's on country. I don't know if it's on Christian. I don't know if it's on secular, but it doesn't matter. The message would be the same no matter where I am and where the Lord is he loves you. And you might not understand that at all. You might be where I was a long time ago, feeling unworthy to receive love from anyone, let alone God. Let me just tell you that he does love you and that he wants you to follow him. He wants you to understand him. And one way to do that is by you going to Sue Freeze, spelled like fries, oneword.com, and push the button that says IAMs. And the IAMs are 3 pages of free, yes, I said free, for you to print out and to read every morning and every night before you go to bed. Let it be the last thing that you speak out of your mouth, up to the heavens and down to the fire. Let it be the last words you speak, and that your brain is listening and hearing and going to be thinking about that as you close your eyes and you go into sleep land. And I will tell you, your life will change because your belief system will slowly change, that instead of feeling that you have no victory, that you are victorious and that you are a child of God. There's so many I ams. I am victorious. I am an ambassador to Christ. I am forgiven. How many of you feel unforgiven? How many of you have not forgiven yourself for something that you've done, a secret you're holding on to? Go to thesuefreeze.com and look up shows that have to do with subject matters that could help you get through this trying time. You know, the past is gone. We can learn from it, but we don't live there. I heard this story about the rearview mirror, and you've got your windshield in front of you, and then you've got your rearview mirror. How big is the rearview mirror, and how big is your windshield? Because we're supposed to be focused on forward and present, not the past. The past is behind us. And if that's enough, understand this. I want you to go from where you are, feeling broken, feeling shattered, feeling less than, to understanding your place in this heavenly realm, this place of victory, this place of comfort and love and compassion for you. No matter where you are, no matter what you've done, no matter how you think, your stinking thinking like my stinking thinking can leave. You don't have to stay here. That's the good news. You don't have to stay where you are if you don't like it. If you don't like it, then do something about it. And I guarantee you the pain will be worth the gain. It will. When I walked in here, people were saying, what are you going to talk about? And I'm like, you know, I don't really know. I have a lot in my head and in my heart right now, but I didn't know where this show was going to go. So if, let's say your question is, you know, what's your favorite color? You have a reason for having that favorite color. And I'm reading this book right now, and I'm writing a book, and this man is helping me with this book, and it's John Mason is the writer of this book. And he's a 7-time number one Amazon best-selling author. And this book I'm reading right now, and I've picked it up numerous times, but I'm in it again right now, and it says, An Enemy Called Average. You know, that's something I never want someone to say about me. I am not average, and I'm not common, and I don't want to be. If somebody said that, it would almost be an insult. It would be an insult to me to call me average or common, because I'm not, and I don't want to be. I want to be different. I want to be more like Christ, because Christ is different. And I want to be full of love. And I want to be full of compassion and empathy. And I want to be there for those that need me. And will I fall short? Yes, I will. I will. And I'm not going to beat myself up for it. I'm not going to beat myself up for my past, for decisions I've made, choices I've made. I've learned from them and I've moved forward. But I am who I am today, and the Lord is using me. And as I move forward, He's going to use me even more. And I'm open to whatever He wants me to do. I want to do it. Now, that's kind of scary to say, especially on a public forum like this. But it's true. And I do want to be. I want to live out the calling that the Lord created me for. And I think I know He wants that for you too. And if you don't know what your purpose is, if you don't understand what it is, just whatever it is you feel passionate about, whatever you feel that there's something there, even something that's happened in your past. A lot of the times, for instance, I am a vocal person on abortion. Why? Because I had an abortion. Am I proud of that? Heck no, I'm not. And I'm thankful that I'm going to see my son in heaven someday. I'm going to see him again. And I handed him over to Christ, and it gave me forgiveness. And the Lord just washed me clean and white as snow of all of the unworthiness and all of the shame I felt over decisions that I felt were right at the time but weren't. And I know there's people listening right now, women, ladies, just let me tell you, don't live in that secret, in that darkness anymore. Right now is your chance to make a decision to do something different, to free you up from the bondage that you have from keeping that secret. And I'm telling you, I've told this story before, and I can tell you that there have been women that have come to me and said, thank you so much for your vulnerability. Thank you so much for your willingness to speak out about this. Am I thankful that that happened? No. But then again, if it hadn't happened, I couldn't be this voice for those children that have no voice. There wouldn't be anybody. I've been asked to be the president of Cuddles, Project Cuddles, and she just reached out to me, Debbie Magnuson, just reached out to me again and asked me. She feels more stronger than ever that I'm supposed to be in the head of this thing to help with these children that don't have a voice, to not end up in dumpsters, to not end up in a place they should not have ever gone. Oh, whatever it is that you've done could be your place, your passion, your purpose moving forward. Check out your story. Check out your life. If there's forgiveness, unforgiveness, you got to correct that. No matter who you are, whoever the Lord is speaking to right now, that unforgiveness holds you and keeps you, keeps a chip on your shoulder, keeps you from being all that God wants you to be. And I can't even fathom holding on to the secrets I had any longer. I could not be sitting here talking to you right now. I couldn't be reaching out and telling you that this is the way that the Lord wants you to go so that you can be freed of that bondage. The devil wants to steal, kill, and destroy. And as long as you hold on to these things, you're allowing him to have power over you. I stopped for a good reason. I wanted you to breathe right there. I needed to breathe. Because we need to understand the power of these words that I'm speaking, the power of our words, the power of our words of the I Ams. Are you defeated or are you victorious? I've been defeated. I felt defeated sometimes. But you know what? In the end, I had to think, greater is he that's in me than he that's in the world. And I can do all things through Christ who strengthens me. And when I believe that and I get stronger inside because of the Holy Spirit just embodying me, being inside of me, that it's not my power, it's his power in me that gives me the strength to endure anything that I'm going through. And if you need that, he's here for you right here, right now. So in this book that I referenced, the first chapter, it says, your least favorite color should be beige. Okay, that's interesting. So what is your favorite color? That's the question, okay? Is that really a question? Yeah, it's a question. So here's the story. Here's this first chapter, and I'm going to read a little bit of it because I think it will ignite you. Exciting, innovative, transforming, productive. Words that will never be associated with beige. Rather, beige implies lukewarmness, indifference, neutrality, attitudes no one wants to be around. Which side of the fence are you on? Are you exciting? Are you innovative? Are you transforming? Are you productive? Are your words creating energy? Or are they depleting people of energy because of the negativism? I can't handle being around negative people. I cannot handle it. It does something to my spirit because I have so much to be thankful for. How about you? I have so much God wants me to do, and if I am around people that are zapping me of energy, I can't do what God wants me to do. And I know that stronger right now than I've ever known it before. And I just want to have that empowerment. I need to be around people that are going to ignite and transform and be innovative and exciting. I want to be around exciting people. And part of excitement, I'm wearing this shirt right now that it's like a baseball. And people are just really liking this baseball shirt because without seeing it, it's seeing it. And it's the word is fun. Fun. Being fun. I love to have fun. Do you love to have fun? Am I not responsible? I'm responsible and I work more than most. I'm a hardworking person, but I also am a hard player. I like to play and I'm very competitive. Now that could be a negative thing depending on how I project my competitiveness, but internally I'm competitive. I'm competitive against myself. In gymnastics, I was a CIF champion in gymnastics in high school. And the reason I chose gymnastics is because I had a personal score and my personal score enhanced the team score. But I could be scored personally. I would contribute or deplete the team score. So when I had that force, that energy of wanting to rate high, it caused me to practice. Now, my childhood, my family life wasn't the greatest. I didn't really enjoy going home. My mom was wonderful, but my mom and dad weren't together. Wonderful. And so I didn't really enjoy going home because my home life was very like eggshells sometimes, and I just didn't enjoy going home. So I would stay at school as long as I could, and I did gymnastics after school, and I practiced for 3 hours a day after school, and I became CIF champion. I love the uneven bars. I did the beam. I actually did back walk over and things on the beam, which I would never think about doing right now. Even to do a back walk over right now, I would worry about what happened with my back. But, you know, I'm a dancer now. I'm a competitive dancer, so I'm still physical. And physicalness is really important to the well-being of your body. And the more you do, like I like to water ski. I like to horseback ride. I like to ride bikes. I like to do fun things. And I like to enjoy with other people. I like to do things with other people. So it's really fun when I can have the family come together and we can enjoy fun times together. Even playing cards is fun and it's competitive. So it joins too. Not so physical, except for that it is if you stand up and you're doing these fun games that we do. Anyway, with all that aside, we need to have fun, don't we? And when we have fun, it creates something new, some energy in us that creates an excitement. With fun comes excitement and physical exertion. There's excitement with physical exertion. I recommend anyone and everybody find something that you like to do. A new one for me, it's not new, but it is new, is pickleball. And it's becoming the thing. If you need to find something that athletically almost anybody can do, and it's a fun sport, it's a social sport, and it's people are really usually nice. There's the higher competitive ones, and then there's ones that are just there for social and for physical activity. I recommend it highly. It's going to be an Olympic sport. A lot of tennis courts are being transformed into pickleball courts, and you will see that it's the thing. The name, I don't understand. I never will understand that name. I think they could have come up with a better name, but it is called pickleball, and that's what it is. So I will, on part two, I will be talking more about this book and about the questions we ask, and is that really a question? The other part is just learning to breathe. Learning to breathe is a really big thing. I'm just going to bring up my book right now. I just want to bring it up because this is a book I wrote when I shattered my leg. It's called Learning to Breathe, and it's my journey with my son, Tyson, where we went through a lot of different things in order to learn how to not have triggers with asthma. There's a whole chapter on how you can help if you have a child or a family member that has asthma. It's a great book, and you can get it by going to Sue Free, spelled like fries, onemore.com, and we will be happy to send you a book, and if you want it autographed, of course, I will autograph it. Anyway, that's part one of the Sue Freeze Show, and I'm looking forward to part two so we can just continue on with this. I have shows that are 30 minutes and I have shows that are an hour, and so we just split this in two. So thank you so much for being a part of the Sue Freeze Show, and I hope this first part has been helpful. It has for me. I'm going to have to listen later to my show. So we will be back with more of the Sue Freeze Show, and just go to the Sue Freeze Show website and to Facebook Live or YouTube to see this show live if you'd like. Anyway, be a blessing, and we'll see you right after this brief break.

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0: Thank you so much for joining the Sue Freeze Show, and I'm so thankful to be here. And thank you to Ecola Termite and Pest Control for sponsoring this show. And if you are looking for a new career, we'd love to talk to you. We have, offices from San Diego to San Luis Obispo. And if you have a clean driving record and you have a great attitude, we can train you the skills. And we'd love to be talking with you because we need about 20 people. We've grown, but we still need 20 people because we get more customers. So we need more technicians to service these customers. And so we just need more people and the right people in the right place doing the right thing. And we've promoted some people. And so, you know, there's like this funnel, and we have to get people to be our technicians, and they learn how to do the technician work, learn how to time the technician work and what it takes to get the job done. And then they promote and they grow. They go up the ladder, the career ladder, to go from one level to the next level to the next level. And so we have people promoting to the highest level of termite inspector, or we have a heat supervisor, and we've got the route technicians, and we've got the pest control experts, and we're all out there to service and take care of our customers. And my technicians love our customers that come from Salem Communications, KKLA, KPRZ, KDAR, K-Wave. We got a lot of different things going on, and so we just love that we get to service all of you guys. So thank you so much, and go country also. So wonderful. Anyway, so and part one, you should listen to part one. Go back and listen. Go to SueFreezeFeltLikeFriesWhenWere.com and listen to part one, because part one was excellent. It was so good. I have to go back and listen to it myself. Thank you, Holy Spirit, for guiding my words. I pray for that. I want it to be His words, not my words. And no matter where you're listening from, you know, we all bleed the same, and we all have a heart, and we have feelings, and we all get hurt sometimes, and we get confused sometimes, and we just are trying to figure out this journey called life and trying to, you know, just navigate through whatever it is we're going through, the conflicts of life, the words that are spoken and the words that aren't spoken, and, you know, our feelings, just trying to figure it all out. And it's a journey, isn't it? It's not, it doesn't just happen. It's something that we go through day to day. But if we have intention, if we work and live with

can do something about it, you should put it in a in another box. Put it in the side over there, because you can't really change another person. You can't do anything about that. All you can do is work on you and make you a better person. So whatever you can do to make yourself a better person, I would focus on those things. All right. So this book that I'm talking about, I'm going to introduce it again. This is part two, is The Enemy Called Average. And like I said in the first part one of this, is that I said that I do not want anyone ever to call me average, an average person. I don't think of me in average terms. I don't think of me in common terms. I'm not normal. I'm not like everybody else. And do I want to be? No, I don't. I don't follow the crowd. I stand on my own two feet and I ask the Lord for guidance and discernment to know where He wants me to be. And it's not always the popular way. I don't do things the popular way sometimes. I do things different. People don't understand some of the things that I do. Sometimes I don't even understand some of the things I do. But when I don't understand, I'm trying to bring it to my Heavenly Father to say, I don't understand what just happened. I don't know. Give me discernment, Lord Jesus. Help me, guide me, so that I know that I am in Your will and that I'm doing what You want me to do. I know the Lord wants our families to stay together and stay united. The devil wants to steal, kill, and destroy our families. Do you realize that there really is a devil and that he does want to steal, kill, and destroy? If you don't realize that, I don't know where you are in your brain, in your thinking, and I'm not insulting you. I'm just saying that it's true, it's real. And just like there's angels, and there is a God, and there is Jesus. And God created us in His image, and He wants us. He created us for a specific purpose, and we need to understand what our purpose is. And sometimes it takes a while to understand what that is. So I'm going to read from this book. This author is actually helping me author my third book, and I'm excited about it because I think it's going to be my best work, and it's going to be God's work through me. And it's basically using just, you know, situations or life lessons that I've learned along the way that has helped me understand my belief system, understand who I am in Christ, understanding that He is my creator and that He created me for a specific purpose. I you know, why am I on the radio? Why am I doing the things I'm doing? You know, I don't have the answer other than people could say right place, right time, or they could say, oh, you know, you vied for this, but I didn't. I this is something that came to me. I didn't ask for it. And so with all that being said, I just know God has a plan, and I'm going to just continue doing what I'm doing and being the best I can be at what I'm doing. And He's going to direct my path and guide my steps. You know, on the way in today, Larry Elder was walking down the street, and I was walking up the street with Craig, who picks me up and drives me here, which is so wonderful that he does that, and I just love him for that. We have a great friendship. Anyway, Larry Elder, we talked, and he goes, "Who are you?" And, you know, and we talked for a little bit, and it was just really a wonderful, wonderful one-on-one conversation, and it was so great, and I felt like it was an appointment. I felt like God appointed for that moment in time for Larry Elder and Sue Freeze to have a little talk. And I thought it was so wonderful. And it was just, you know, kind of, you know, not how's the weather, but a little deeper than that, but not much. It was just like an intro to, hi, how are you? You know, what do you do? What do you do? And, you know, well, I knew what he did, but he didn't know what I did. And so it was kind of neat. And yeah, it was just great, and I'm just so happy for it. But anyway, so my favorite color is not beige, and that was the first question here, is what's your favorite color on part one. It says, here's a great opportunity. Choose to be a person who is on the offensive, not the defensive. How many times do we get defensive because someone says something and we're going, wait a minute, you don't understand, or you just don't get it. Never try to defend your present position and situation. People who live defensively never rise above average. Did you hear that? So if you feel yourself getting on the defensive, remember what was just said, that if you get on the defensive, you're never going to rise above average. Okay, so I know I get on the defensive sometimes because I feel like they just don't understand me. They don't understand what happened. I get all that. But we can't get defensive. We need to understand the other person. You know, if we seek to understand more than to be understood, we'll be in a much better position. And people don't know, they don't care how much you know until they know how much you care. Did you know that? People don't care how much you know until they know how much you care about them. Where are you on that?

decide to be on the offensive, to take the initiative. Lukewarm, indecisive people are never secure, regardless of their wealth, education, or position. Never let your quest for balance in life become an excuse for refusing the unique, productive, invading move God directs you to take. Very interesting. Many times, the attempt to maintain balance is really just an excuse for remaining lukewarm. Ooh, does that fit anybody out there? Three times the Lord said to Joshua, be strong and courageous. Josh 1:6-9. I believe he is saying that that to each one of us today, to be strong and courageous. When you choose to live on the offensive, the atmosphere of your life will begin to change. If you don't like the tone of your life, choose to take the offensive position and watch what happens. Taking the offensive starts by making an inward decision that inspires an outward action. For instance, I have a friend who is having some issues in their relationship, personal relationship. And this friend used to be like very much pursuing, pursuing, and felt the other person was not pursuing and just kind of standing back. So this person decided to take a different tone and pull back a little bit, not be so assertive, just kind of pull back a little bit. And what was noticed is that in pulling back a little bit, the other party had a decision to make. They had a decision to make on whether they were going to move towards or just allow things to be as status quo. Well, this other person didn't feel comfortable. It felt different, and it was uncomfortable. There was a little uneasiness. Uneasiness is a good thing sometimes. But in that, there was a change. So in that little dynamic there, there's proof in that the slightest of change can make all the difference in the world. So in your relationship, whatever you're doing, if it's not working, do something different. If what you're doing isn't working, do something different. I like it. Making an inward decision that inspires an outward action. Okay, making an inward decision that inspires an outward action. When you choose to act on the offensive, keep all your conflicts impersonal. Fight the issue, not the person. Speak about what God within you can do. Ooh, I received that. In Jesus' name, amen. Not about what others are incapable of doing. If you will find that when all of your reasons are defensive, your cause will almost never succeed. A basketball team that never takes a shot never wins a game. So true. Thinking on the offensive and taking the initiative are the master keys that open doors of opportunity in your life. Thinking on the offensive, not the defensive, and taking the initiative are the master keys. Master keys. You know, I had a show about keys. And that the entry is with this little key, right? I mean, you need this key, whether it's a card key to get in your hotel room or a key to get into a lock. You've got a safe deposit box. You don't have a key. You can't get into that box. Simple little tool, little key, whether it's a card key, a key. But without that key, you can't get in. And what he's saying, thinking on the offensive and taking the initiative are the master keys that open doors of opportunity in your life. How many want opportunity in your life? How many of you would love it to have something new, something exciting, an opportunity in your life? Well, here you go. Create a habit of taking the initiative and never start your day in neutral. Take the initiative. Never start in neutral. I just got a Fitbit. I know I'm late to the party, but I just got a Fitbit, and I just I just plugged it in to charge. My engineer in there is laughing at me. It keeps saying, get things going, set it up and whatnot. And it's asking, do you want, your foot traffic? Do you want your breathing? Do you want your sleeping? Do you want it all evaluated? And I'm like, wow, okay, it can do all that. Wow, that's information that I don't know what I'm going to do with it. But I have friends that are always counting how many steps they took today and, what their heart rate was and whatnot. And I'm like, wow, that gets overwhelming, But I'm kind of curious how many steps I take in a day and my heart rate and, do I get it up? And I think it's going to change my life. I had a lady in a cruise that she would jot down these numbers every single day. At the end of the day, she had this little paper and it just had all these jotted numbers down. I'm like, what are you jotting down? And she says, oh, it's my day, my steps walked today. And I've got to do this many steps every day. And this lady's 80 something years old and she's in shape. This woman is in shape.
And I have to tell you, her name is Char, and I was just taken back by it. I'm like, wow, look at what she does. But she's so in shape because she's taking taking things seriously about how many steps she takes every day, and it helps her health, right? Pretty things. But it's create a habit of taking the initiative and never start your day neutral. Every morning when your feet hit the floor, think on the offensive, move forward, and take control of your day and of your life. A checkoff list is really good, you know, before you go to bed, write a checkoff list of things that you want to accomplish the following day. So you're starting off, you know, not at neutral, but you've already got a plan. You're moving forward. Pulling back and thinking defensively usually enhances a problem. Intimidation always precedes defeat. Wow, this is serious. This is really serious here. Are you hearing this? If you aren't sure which way to go, pray and move toward the situation in faith. This is something that I just am learning right now. I have a situation personally. I opened it with the first part of this show, you know, about, you know, some things that are going not the way I want them to, you know, that there's some strife, that there's some, I don't know, just things that didn't go the way I would like them to. And I'm looking at it from a point of view of what could I have done different? What could I have said different? How is my thinking? Is my thinking correct? Is it godly thinking or is it Sue thinking? Because godly thinking is so much better than Sue thinking, let me just tell you. Anyway, so with all that being said, I'm learning this right now, is that when I'm approaching a situation, how I present that situation needs to not be at the person, but at the situation. And what is God trying to teach me and trying to teach us in the situation? And when you come from that, it's not as, I don't want to say ignited, but not as triggered. There's not as much trigger there because we come from a receptive point of view. It's like, okay, I want to learn. Most people do want to learn, but they don't want to go on the defensive. So don't put them there. Choose your words wisely. Make sure that you pray before you go into conflict. Make sure you pray so that you can come in with heart and love. And the goal that you really have in mind is not to draw a wedge, but to draw closer, draw nearer, to be in the other person's corner. I want people to feel I'm in their corner. Well, what does that mean exactly? Be like the two fishermen trapped in the storm, in the middle of the lake. One turned to the other and asked, "Should we pray or should we row?" His wise companion responded, "Let's do both." That's taking the offensive, because you can pray and you can row. That's so good, isn't it? So that's nugget number one in this book. Growth. How many listening to this show really desire growth? Growth in your personal life, growth in your finances, growth in your relationships, growth, just growth, multiplication. Growth comes from building on talents, gifts, and strengths, not by solving problems. See, at work, we always say that, you know, when there's a problem, it's an opportunity for growth. It's an opportunity for improvement. And that's true. And we are solving the problem, but we are growing in that. We're growing in it by learning what we did not as good and what we could do better. And in life, don't we have to ask that same question? What did we do to cause that? And what could we do different to cause what we want? And we have to be clear on what it is we're looking for, what we want. My son, I just told him recently, is that we need to get a piece of paper out. We just need to write all the things that we're thankful for, all the things we're thankful for, and it should go for at least 100. Could you do that? I got stuck. I got stuck pretty early on, and I couldn't believe how stuck I got and early on, because I do have so much to be thankful for, and so do you. And at the beginning of part one, I was saying that, you know, we just don't realize until we don't have something how important that something was, and that we don't appreciate it until it's gone. And I want to live my life with gratefulness and thankfulness and appreciation for those that I have in my life and for what God has given me. I'd like to ask you an important question. Is God finished with you? It may feel like he's given up on you, or that he could never use you like you once thought he could, but there's something deep inside of you that says, God has put me together a certain way, on purpose, for a purpose. Do you believe that? Do you believe that? Because it's true. Forgotten or neglected in many people's lives are the gifts God has placed within them.
It's amazing how people can devote their entire lives to fields of endeavor or to professions that have nothing to do with their inborn talents. In fact, many spend their lifetimes trying to change who God has made them. They ignore their God-given composition while constantly seeking to change their natural makeup. Instead, each of us should recognize our innate gifts, talents, and strengths, and do everything in our power to build on them. Write them down, figure out what they are, and let's build on them. One of the most important facts you can discover about God's gifts and calling in your life is that they are permanent and enduring. Romans 11 tells us that the gifts and calling of God are without repentance. The Greek word translated repentance in this verse literally means irrevocable. Really grab a hold of this. Let it fully sink in. Incredibly, God does not take away the gifts and calling he's given you, even if you've never done anything with them, even if you failed time and time again. God's gifts and calling are still resident within you. They are there this very day. Simply choose to do something with them, beginning right now. Now is the beginning of the rest of your life. Now is the beginning. Go forward in it. Gifts and talents are really God's deposits in our personal accounts, but we determine the interest on them. The greater the amount of interest and attention we give to them, the greater their value becomes. God's gifts are not loans. They are always deposits. In fact, the more they are used, the greater, stronger, and more valuable they become. When they are put to good use, they provide information, insight, and results that cannot be accomplished any other way or from any other source. The Bible tells us this encouraging news. God has given each of us the ability to do certain things well. Romans 12:6. Can you figure out what those things are? There is a saying, if the only tool you have is a hammer, you tend to treat everything like a nail. Don't make that mistake. Use all of the gifts God has given you. Never underestimate the purpose of the gifts within you. Gifts and talents are given to us, not only so that we can fulfill to the fullest the call in our own lives, but also so that we can affect the souls who are attached to those gifts. There are people whose lives are waiting to be affected by what God has placed within you. Within you. So evaluate yourself. Define and refine your gifts, talents, and strengths. Choose today to look for opportunities to exercise your unique God-endowed, God-ordained gifts and calling. You're listening to the Sue Fries Show. Sue Fries, spelled like fries, one word, .com. I would love for you to go to SueFries.com and look up the book, Learning to Breathe. And I have another book called The Change. Life is constantly changing. And so I would love for you to reach out and get a copy of one or both of these books. And Sarah's Colleen says, let me show you my way for you this day. I guide you continually so you can relax and enjoy my presence in the present. Living well is both a discipline and an art. Concentrate on staying close to me, the divine artist. Discipline your thoughts to trust me as I work my ways in your life. Pray about everything. Then leave outcomes up to me. Do not fear my will, for through it I accomplish what is best for you. Take a deep breath and dive into the depths of absolute trust in me. Underneath are the everlasting arms. Lord, I just pray for all those listening right now. I pray for their salvation. I pray for their freedoms, for their forgiveness, for them to understand who they are in you. And Lord, I just lift them all up to you right now and ask that they feel your presence, and that even no matter where they are in their life, no matter where they are in this journey, Lord, that they reach up and they look for you for guidance, discernment, that your promises are true yesterday, today, and tomorrow, and that your word is truth. And thank you, Lord Jesus, that we get to come to you and pray anytime, day or night, that you never sleep. And all these things we ask in Jesus' precious name. The eternal God is your refuge, and underneath are the everlasting arms. He will drive out your enemy before you, saying, destroy him, Deuteronomy 33:27. Don't let the devil get a foothold in your life. He is there to steal, kill, and destroy if you're feeling like there is some power that is devastating you or putting you in a bad place. Rebuke him.
rebuke him and understand your Heavenly Father is there to love you. He always will love you, and he created you for a purpose. And I just want to see that lived out. Please connect with me. Please, please, please, I ask. Go to SueFreeSpeltLikeFriesMore.com. Connect with me there because I want to hear from you. I want to hear how this show has impacted your life, and share the show with others. And until then, be a blessing to someone each and every day. Look for that purpose in your life and make it yours. And live your life to the fullest. In Jesus' name, and goodbye. Amen.

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3: And the story is set in Germany during the 30 Years' War, which raged in the 1600s. It was a terrible war that resulted in the deaths of over 20% of the German population, making it one of the most destructive conflicts in human history. Millions died, decimating Germany and causing plague and famine, which ravaged the entire region. The walled city of Eilenburg became the refuge for political and military refugees, but the result was overcrowding and deadly pestilence and famine. Armies overran the city 3 times. Pastor Martin Rinkart did everything he could to show the love of Christ to the refugees which kept flooding through the city walls. His home was a shelter for victims, even though he was often hard-pressed to provide for his own family. During the height of a severe plague in 1637, Rinkart was the only surviving pastor in Eilenburg, conducting as many as 50 funerals in a day. He performed more than 4,000 funerals in that year, including that of his own wife. At last, in 1637, only Martin Rinkart, of all the Christian leaders, was left. It was a time of great despair and discouragement, but the Germans looked to Pastor Rinkart as their leader. People were amazed that he never fell ill, even while ministering to so many sick families and refugees. God was protecting him for such a time, because when the Swedes mustered outside the city gates, demanding a huge ransom, again, this is during the 30 Years' War, Martin Rinkart was the only one who rose to the occasion. He left the safety of the city walls to walk outside and negotiate with the enemy, and he did it with such courage and faith that there was soon a conclusion to the hostilities and the period of suffering subsided. Out of that experience, Pastor Rinkart wrote this hymn for the survivors of Eilenburg, and there is not a hint of woe is me in the words, only grace and gratitude. And the hymn goes, "Now thank we all our God with heart and hands and voices, who wondrous things has done, in whom his world rejoices, who from our mother's arms has blessed us on our way with countless gifts of love and still is ours today. Oh, may this bounteous God through all our life be near us with ever joyful hearts and blessed peace to cheer us and keep us in his grace and guide us when perplexed and free us from all ills in this world and the next. All praise and thanks to God,

0: Oh, friend, Johnny and I just love that hymn. And we're sharing this story and the hymn with you today because we all know something about suffering and disease and death. Yes, we have been shaken to the core at times, but as Henry Ward Beecher said, we are not the first who have been on God's forge. He has had thousands on his anvil before. He knows the infliction of every instrument and how to temper every blow. Oh, friend, whatever this upcoming season may hold, let's remember the courage and the character of Pastor Martin Rinkart. And like him, may there not be a hint of woe is me.
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2: Ronald Reagan understood that freedom sometimes requires more than quiet diplomacy. It requires moral clarity. On June 12, 1987, standing before the Brandenburg Gate in a divided Berlin, Reagan issued a direct challenge to Soviet leader Mikhail Gorbachev. "Mr. Gorbachev, tear down this wall." The Berlin Wall was more than concrete and barbed wire. It represented a system that restricted movement, divided families, and denied millions the freedoms Americans often take for granted. Reagan refused to treat that division as permanent. He understood that free nations must be willing to identify the difference between liberty and oppression, and have the courage to say so. 2 years later, the Berlin Wall fell. Freedom survives when people refuse to accept tyranny as inevitable. So when freedom is challenged today, will we have the courage to defend it with the same clarity?
3: The Nobel Peace Prize winner Elie Wiesel is a survivor of the Holocaust and an outspoken opponent of injustice in all its forms. About the individual's role in preventing injustice, he has written, "There may be times when we are powerless to prevent injustice, but there must never be a time when we fail to protest." In biblical days, God sent prophets to speak out against injustice, and they were persecuted. Even God's own son was a victim of injustice for which he paid with his life. Speaking out can be costly in the short term, but remaining silent may ultimately cost everything. This is David Jeremiah, encouraging you to get on the road to new life. Discover God's justice on Route 66.
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6: Right now, I'm training for a marathon. I never thought I could get to this point, but I actually think I can do it.
7: Endurance is built little by little by pressing through the difficulties.
6: My dad's sickness is just wiping me out emotionally. I don't know how I'm going to keep going.
7: When you face a challenging situation through God's power, it's kind of like waking up to run on a cold morning. God may be leading you through the trial because he has bigger battles for you up ahead. Maybe he's training you for a marathon. When God led the children of Israel out of slavery in Egypt, he knew they were going to battle some giants. So he led them into the desert to teach them endurance. It turned out to be a spiritual fitness program. Maybe he's doing the same thing in your life right now. Would you trust him? Someday you'll be able to see exactly what he had in mind. With Seeking Him, I'm Nancy DeMoss Wagamuth.
8: This is Pastor Philip with your Minute of Truth. In his book, Life Essentials, author Tony Evans remembers how one of his favorite professors, Dr. Howard Hendricks, told of how when he was in fifth grade, he was badly behaved. But when he went to sixth grade, his new teacher eyed him and said these life-transforming words. "I hear you're a bad boy, but I want you to know that I don't believe a word of it. Believing the best about someone in the face of their bad behavior or cruel words is not an easy thing to do. The Christian above all is called to do this very thing. Maybe you and I need to be reminded to believe that a transformation can take place. Find that Howard Hendricks in your life. Give them a second chance."
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14: 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The Seed is a place to belong and grow in God's grace and love. 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
15: 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This is Pastor Dave. 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I know many of you cannot make that trip. Just last week, though, we did have a visitor from Hermosa Beach. Angela drove up and worshiped with us. That was a great time to see her and hear her testimony. 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You can watch the complete worship services, or you can watch just the children's messages or the weekly sermons. Our prayer is that you're going to grow in grace. We've been working on the Psalms of Ascent, and today we're going to be in Psalm 132. Before we go to God's Word, let us pray. Gracious God, we give thanks for your great love. We pray that as we read these words today, that your Word would be alive and redemptive, that your Word would shape us and mold us and fashion us into the people of God that you call us to be. In Jesus' name we pray. Amen. I have two readings today. Faith comes by hearing the Word, so I think it's important that we hear the Word, and then we talk about the Word. Exodus chapter 20, verses 1 through 21. "And God spoke all these words, 'I am the Lord your God, who brought you out of Egypt, out of the land of slavery. You shall have no other gods before me. You shall not make for yourself an idol in the form of anything in heaven above, or on the earth beneath, or in the waters below. You shall not bow down to them or worship them, for I, the Lord your God, am a jealous God, punishing the children for the sin of the fathers to the third and fourth generation of those who hate me, but showing love to 1,000 generations of those who love me and keep my commandments. You shall not misuse the name of the Lord your God, for the Lord will not hold anyone guiltless who misuses his name. Remember the Sabbath day by keeping it holy. 6 days you shall labor and do all your work, but on the seventh is a Sabbath to the Lord your God. On it you shall not do any work, neither you nor your sons or daughters, nor your maidservants or manservants, nor your animals, nor the alien within your gates. For in 6 days the Lord made the heavens and the earth, the sea and all that is in them, but he rested on the seventh day. Therefore the Lord blessed the Sabbath day and made it holy. Honor your father and your mother, so that you may live long in the land the Lord your God is giving you. You shall not murder. You shall not commit adultery. You shall not steal. You shall not give false witness or testimony against your neighbor. You shall not covet your neighbor's house. You shall not covet your neighbor's wife or his manservants or maidservants, his ox or donkey, or anything that belongs to your neighbor. When the people saw the thunder and lightning and heard the trumpet and saw the mountain in smoke, they trembled with fear. They stayed at a distance and said to Moses, "Speak to us yourself and we will listen, but do not have God speak to us or we will die." Moses said to the people, "Do not be afraid. God has come to test you so that the fear of the Lord God will be with you to keep you from sinning." The people remained at a distance while Moses approached the thick darkness where God was. Exodus chapter 20:1 through 21. We call it the Ten Commandments. And then our psalm of ascent, is Psalm 132. Psalm 132 says, "O Lord, remember David and all the hardships he endured. He swore an oath to the Lord and made a vow to the mighty one of Jacob. I will not enter my house or go to my bed. I will allow no sleep to my eyes, no slumber to my eyelids, till I find a place for the Lord, a dwelling for the mighty one of Jacob. We heard it in Ephraphatath. We came upon it in the fields of Jaar. Let us go up to his dwelling place. Let us worship at his footstool. Arise, O Lord, and come to your resting place, you and the ark of your might. May your priests be clothed with righteousness. May your saints sing for joy. For the sake of David, your servant, do not reject your anointed one. The Lord swore an oath to David, a sure oath that he will not revoke. He said, 'One of your own descendants I will place on your throne.' If your sons keep my covenant and the statutes I teach them, then your sons will sit on your throne forever and ever. For the Lord has chosen Zion. He has desired it for his dwelling. This is my resting place forever and ever. Here I will sit enthroned, for I have desired it. I will bless her with abundant provisions. Her poor will I satisfy with food. I will clothe her priests with salvation and her saints will ever sing for joy. Here I will make a horn grow for David and set up a lamp for my anointed one. I will clothe his enemies with shame, but the crown on his head will be resplendent." Wow. Did you know that the difference in miles between Capernaum and Jerusalem, Jesus had his ministry in Capernaum, the distance, well, the distance is 27, maybe 33 kilometers from Jerusalem, and it's all uphill. So you probably don't know the distance in kilometers. Let me say it in English, I guess. It's about 25 miles from Capernaum to Jerusalem, and it's all uphill. And they would go along by the Sea of Galilee. Of course, they would avoid walking through Samaria because the Samaritans were not friendly, and they definitely were not very welcoming. So they went down, walked along the Sea of Galilee, 25 miles uphill into Jerusalem. Talk about sore feet walking 25 miles. Imagine, just pause and ponder that for a minute. Imagine walking for days as a family, going back and forth to Jerusalem at least three times a year for the festivals, the Feast of Weeks or the Feast of First Fruits. Imagine doing it, well, if you live 70 years and walking three times a year. Each time they travel, you can't help but think of all the relatives walking from Babylon to Jerusalem when they got out of captivity. Did you know the distance between Babylon and Jerusalem is about 1,700 miles? Pause and ponder that. Do you know that they could not walk the straight line from Babylon to Jerusalem because of the hazards of the heat and the terrors of the desert? 1,700 miles of walking. That's like walking from Rancho Cucamonga to St. Louis, Missouri. my feet are hurting when I think of just walking 25 miles. Think of walking 1,700 miles. I think of the hardship, the difficulty, and the suffering that the ancestors of the Israelites had to face. I guess I feel pretty easy compared to them. Maybe a good so what question as we are in this message. Have you ever thought about how easy you have it because of what your ancestors went through? Have you ever thought about how easy you may have it because of what your ancestors went through? I think that is why they taught the songs of ascent. They taught the songs as they walked up to Jerusalem. They went up for the three feasts, mostly the three feasts, the Passover or the First Fruits, Feast of Weeks, or Yom Kippur. They would sing these same songs every time from their psalm book, the Psalms of Ascent, Psalms 120 through 134. I think they called the Psalms of Ascent because they climbed up the mountain from the Dead Sea, and they went up about 2,600 feet in elevation. Now, that is a hard climb, going up 2,600 feet walking with women and children. Did you know that the children walked with the women while the men walked in front and behind for protection? My grandmother was the person who really led me to Christ, and she would tell me to read the Psalms. And I can tell you that one of my favorite Psalms, and we did it a long time back, was Psalm 121. And we live out here by the San Gabriel Mountains. And it begins with, "I lift my eyes to the mountains. Where does my help come from? My help comes from the Lord, the maker of heaven and earth." Psalm 121, verses 1 and 2. But as they were walking up to Jerusalem, 2,600 feet, they would see all the pagan gods made of wood and stone, sitting in the stone niches that were cut out of the mountains. The song made them think to look up higher, to see where their help comes from. Not look at the pagan or wooden gods, but look at the one who made the mountains. They sang about the peace of Jerusalem, and they were to keep their eyes on the Lord. Psalm 125 was one of my favorites. "Those who trust in the Lord are like Mount Zion, which cannot be shaken, but endures forever. And as the mountains surrounded Jerusalem, so the Lord surrounds his people both now and forevermore." Psalm 125, verses 1 and 2. My grandmother taught me these psalms, and she would sometimes sing them. I remember she would say something like, "Remember these lines. These lines are to be remembered, and they're going to lead you in your life." Psalm 126, verse 3, we studied it a few weeks ago. "The Lord has done great things for us, and we are filled with joy." Psalm 127, 1 says, "Unless the Lord builds the house, its builders labor in vain." Psalm 128, 1 says, "Blessed are all who fear the Lord, who walk in his ways." Psalm 129, verses 1 and 2 say, "They have greatly oppressed me from my youth," let Israel say, "they have greatly oppressed me from my youth, but they have not gained the victory over me. In you, O Lord, if you kept a record of sins, O Lord, who could stand? But with you there is forgiveness. Therefore you are feared." Psalm 130, verses 3 and 4. Think of that. In God there is a forgiveness of sins. Psalm 131 says, "My heart is not proud, O Lord. My eyes are not haughty. I do not concern myself with great matters of things too wonderful for me." Psalm 131, verse 1. We just hit a highlight of some of the Psalms. That is good. My grandmother taught me to read the Psalms. She said, "Memorize the Psalms." In fact, that the Shema in Deuteronomy says, "Shema Israel, Adonai Eloheinu, Adonai Hagat Vahata Eid, Adonai Elohika, Makol Lavavka, Ufkol Noshika, Ufkol Modeka." It is, "Hear, O Israel, the Lord your God is one. Love the Lord your God with all your heart and with all your soul and with all your strength." You've been listening to The Seed of Faith, brought to you by the Seed Christian Fellowship, and the Seed Prayer Team would love to pray for you. Go to our website at www.theseedchristianfellowship.com and click on the prayer icon and write your prayer down. We would pray for you. Do you know that the law that was given to Moses is called the Ten Commandments? And I'll read them again. It says, Thou shalt have no other God before me. Thou shalt not make unto thee any graven image. Thou shalt not take the name of the Lord thy God in vain. Remember the Sabbath day and keep it holy. Honor thy father and mother. Thou shalt not kill. Thou shalt not commit adultery. Thou shalt not steal. Thou shalt not bear false witness against your neighbor. Thou shalt not covet. Exodus 20, verses 3 through 17. It was my mother that taught me to memorize and remember God's word. Actually, my grandmother, Nanny, was the one I lived with, and she was a staunch Presbyterian, and she said, memorize God's word. Hear and obey, she said. There's no other way. And in fact, in Psalm 132, we are told that it was all about remembering and obeying. We read Psalm 132, but Psalm 132 is about remembering and obeying. Psalm 132 is about remembering King David and the promises that God gave him. I do not know if you know the story about King David, so I'm going to tell you real quickly what I know. Did you know that King David suffered many hardships, but endured them all because he trusted God and obeyed God? Trust and obey, there's really no other way. David wanted to bring the Ark of the Covenant back to Jerusalem. Now, that's a story in itself. We could spend time talking about it. I wish we had the time to talk about the Ark. Did you know that the Ark traveled with Moses all through the wilderness for 40 years with the Ten Commandments, the rod that budded, and some of the manna from God? All across the desert, they carried the Ark. Then across the Jordan River, when Joshua went into the land that was promised to them, the priests had to put their feet in the water of the Jordan carrying the Ark before the water parted. The Ark was a wooden box, about a yard long and 18 inches wide and deep, and the deep covered with, it had a gold cover. It contained the law of God written on tablets of stone, and it was closed by a solid gold covering called the mercy seat. That was where the high priest sprinkled the blood of a sacrifice for the sins of the nation once a year on the Day of Atonement, or Yom Kippur. The Ark was made in the wilderness during the years of the people's wandering and was kept within the most holy place of the portable wilderness tabernacle. The Ark symbolized God's presence. When the people traveled from place to place, the Ark was carefully covered by the priest, and no one was allowed to look at it. And then it was carried by them before the advancing host of Israel. The Ark was first brought to Shiloh. It's recorded in Joshua chapter 18, verse 1. Then it went to Bethel, Judges chapter 20, verse 27. Then to Mizpah in Judges 21, verse 5. Then for 20 years at a place called Kiriath Jearim, or the fields of Jaar, 1 Samuel chapter 7, verse 2. That is where Psalm 132 comes in. Can you imagine having the presence of God going with you wherever you went? Let me ask that question again. Can you imagine the presence of God going with you wherever you went or go? That is what happened to the Israelites, but they let the enemy capture the Ark. David got it back, and from then on, all he wanted to do was build a house to hold the presence of God. David was never able to build the house for the Ark, but he left the plans and the finances for his son Solomon to build the house for the Ark, the presence of God. Psalm 132 teaches us that God made an oath with David, quote, that one of his descendants will be on the throne, unquote. One of his descendants will be on the throne, quote, unquote. That, my friends, is Solomon. I do not know if you know much about our history, or the history of the Israelites, but judge after judge and then king after king did what was right in their own eyes, not looking to what God wanted. That is why the kingdom split and the northern kingdom was conquered and then the southern kingdom fell to King Nebuchadnezzar. Wow. And then Ezra first, and then Nehemiah came back and rebuilt the walls, and then God's presence was brought back into Jerusalem. Psalm 132, verses 13, 14. Listen to these words. For the Lord has chosen Zion. He has desired it for his dwelling. This is my resting place forever and ever. I will sit enthroned, for I have desired it. Psalm 132, verses 13 and 14. God has plans, and his desire is to make his dwelling place his resting place forever and ever, well, in Jerusalem. God will bless the people with abundance and clothe the priests with salvation, and her saints will ever sing songs of joy. You talk about a promise, the promise of finding God and having a place for him. Psalm 132 teaches a hope that gives wings to obedience. Let me say that again. Psalm 132 teaches a hope that gives wings to obedience. Wow. A hope that is consistent with the reality of what God has done in the past and is still doing today, and what God will do in the future. God gives us a hope that gives wings to obedience. Obedience is hearing and obeying. My nanny, my grandma, would tell me that all who master Psalm 132 will be protected from danger. Then we would reduce, you know, she said Psalm 132 taught us to have faith. She would say, living with the presence of God demands that we keep our feet on the ground while making a leap of faith. That's how I learned from my nanny. She said, living in the presence of God demands that we keep our feet on the ground while making a leap of faith. Growing up, I didn't understand that. But as I've lived a few more years, I know that I need to ground my faith in God and his promises. It's God and his promises that will set us free. When I ground my faith, I can take those leaps of faith. Well, that's what we need to do. When we walk on the road, we can sing psalms of ascent. When we're sitting at home, we can read the psalms of ascent. It's my prayer each week as we go through these psalms of ascent that we will come to know the love of God and grow in that grace of Jesus Christ. You know, Psalm 132 says, O Lord, remember David and all the hardships he endured. And he swore an oath to the Lord and made a vow to the Mighty One of Jacob. Each week I speak into a microphone and I prepare a message for you. And we've been walking on these Psalms of Ascent. And my prayer is, you know, from 120 through 135, we're going to be looking at how we journey with God. I don't know where you're at. I say that every week. I don't know what you're facing. I don't know your trials, your troubles, your tribulations. I don't know, well, your hardships that you've endured. But what I want you to know is the one who I know is the God of Jacob, the God of Israel, the God of Jesus, Jesus who came to live and die and rise again to give us life and life abundantly. In John 10:10, it says that the enemy comes to steal, kill, and destroy, and there's a semicolon. And then it says, but I have come to give life and life abundantly. Every day we get a choice to choose what side of the semicolon we live on. Steal, kill, and destroy, or life and life abundantly. David, when he wrote the psalm, he says, O Lord, remember David and the hardships he endured. He swore an oath to the Lord and made a vow to the Mighty One of Jacob. I don't know what you're facing. I don't know your trials and your tribulations, but I know the one who can bring you out of the past into a new life. And his name is Jesus. And I don't know if you've accepted Christ as your Lord and Savior, but there's no better time to accept Christ as your Lord and Savior. I challenged you at the beginning with a so what. Can you imagine having the presence of God going with you wherever you go? That's what the Psalms of Ascent are. Picture God going with you. I challenge you, I encourage you, I exhort you to pick up your Bible. If you don't have a Bible, I'll mail you a Bible. We have members of our church that bought cases of the one-year Bible. And you can email me at PastorDave@TheSeedChristianFellowship.com, and I'll mail you a Bible. I'll mail you a reference book. I would encourage you to take these Psalms of Ascent and hear and obey. God will bring you through your hardships. He'll bring you through your trials. You know, we've read some of the Psalms, we've looked at them, and we've encouraged you to read them. I'm encouraging and trust God. Let us pray. Gracious God, we give thanks for your grace that is always sufficient. And Lord, as we read these Psalms, Psalm 132 today, may we know that our journey is a journey that will bring us to you, where you will live forever and ever. In Jesus' name we pray. Amen. I want you to know that God loves you, and so do I. May the Lord bless you and keep you. May the Lord make his face to shine upon you. May the Lord be gracious unto you this day and always. Go in peace and love and serve the Lord. God bless. See you next week.
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18: Pastor Scott here, and our big event is just a few days away. 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With special tributes to 9/11 and Charlie Kirk, we'll have a speaker panel on Saving California, the midterms, Law and Order, Voter ID, and I'll be moderating a speaker panel on California's education system. 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
6: Right now, I'm training for a marathon. I never thought I could get to this point, but I actually think I can do it.
7: Endurance is built little by little by pressing through the difficulties.
6: My dad's sickness is just wiping me out emotionally. I don't know how I'm going to keep going.
7: When you face a challenging situation through God's power, it's kind of like waking up to run on a cold morning. God may be leading you through the trial because he has bigger battles for you up ahead. Maybe he's training you for a marathon. When God led the children of Israel out of slavery in Egypt, he knew they were going to battle some giants. So he led them into the desert to teach them endurance. It turned out to be a spiritual fitness program. Maybe he's doing the same thing in your life right now. Would you trust him? Someday you'll be able to see exactly what he had in mind. With Seeking Him, I'm Nancy DeMoss Wagmuth.
3: The Nobel Peace Prize winner Elie Wiesel is a survivor of the Holocaust and an outspoken opponent of injustice in all its forms. About the individual's role in preventing injustice, he has written, "There may be times when we are powerless to prevent injustice, but there must never be a time when we fail to protest." In biblical days, God sent prophets to speak out against injustice, and they were persecuted. Even God's own son was a victim of injustice, for which he paid with his life. Speaking out can be costly in the short term, but remaining silent may ultimately cost everything.

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9: The ant stores with a clear conscience. The man is storing with no purpose. It doesn't occur to him to be generous, for instance, with what God has provided. All he says is, my. Which one is the steward? The man with the barn or the ant? You know, the ant stores for need. The man stores for wealth. That's a big difference.
7: Hello, I'm Brian Toohey. The Bible teaches us wise stewardship begins with wise planning. Welcome to Faith and Money with Dr. Guy Baker. 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Welcome to Faith and Money, where scripture meets your balance sheet. I'm Brian Toohey, and with me is Dr. Guy Baker. Guy, welcome back, and glad to have you here for today's discussion.
9: Well, thank you. It's great to always spend this time with you, Brian.
7: All right. You know, Guy, last week we ran through six questions many have about the Christian life. Today we're staying on just one of them because it may be the one nobody preaches, but everybody talks about. Should a Christian save and invest, or is that a failure to trust God? Well, Guy, you said you have three main points we want to discuss today. What are they?
9: Well, the three things, Brian, is first off, the Bible commends saving. You know, the ant, the story of Joseph, there's Proverbs, and there's Paul. And putting something away is called wisdom, and the man who refuses is called a sluggard. And then second, the test is never the storing. It is what the storing is for. So two men store grain in Scripture. One's wise, one's a fool. And the only difference is who they thought owned the assets. And then third, treasure has to be moved, not just kept. So Jesus never said, stop laying up treasure. He said, change the address. So hold those three and the anxious saver and comfortable builder intention, and you get both an answer for that question.
7: Okay, well, then let's take the first one. The Bible commends saving. Make the case.
9: Well, I want to start by admitting that saving is difficult because Scripture appears to argue with itself here. Listen to the first voice. Proverbs 6 says, send us to the ant. Go to the ant, O sluggard. Consider her ways and be wise. So without any chief or officer or ruler, the ant prepares her bread in the summer and gathers her food in harvest. That's a commendation of savings, I think. And the man who fails to do it is called what? A sluggard. So notice the detail Solomon includes. The initiative is the ant's. Nobody is making her do it. She does it because it's wise, not because somebody in authority is telling them to do it.
7: And that's one passage. Are there others?
9: Well, yeah, look at Proverbs 21. It says, precious treasure and oil are in the dwelling of the wise, but a foolish man devours it. So the word there is devours. Hmm. The wise man has something in the house, and the fool consumes everything the moment it arrives. So that sounds like

0: long-term investment plan to me. And then Proverbs 13 says, wealth gained hastily will dwindle, but whoever gathers little by little will increase it, little by little. So that sounds like a savings account described 3,000 years before banks.
1: Okay.
0: So what does the Bible call that man? He calls it wise.
1: So the wisdom literature is clearly on the side of putting something away.
0: Right, but let's look at Genesis. God shows Joseph the meaning of Pharaoh's dream, 7 years of plenty, followed by 7 years of famine. And Joseph tells the Pharaoh to store grain on a national scale. The word saved two nations and Joseph's own family, which we learn later was the whole covenant line of Christ, all through obedience and preparation. So look at Proverbs 13 again. A good man leaves an inheritance to his children's children. That's not one generation ahead, that's two. Building something that outlives us is commended in Scripture. It is a good man's work, but it takes discipline and margin to do it.
1: Guy, doesn't Paul say something about why we save?
0: Yeah, in 1 Timothy 5, I think we touched on that the last show. The man who does not provide for his household is denied the faith. So how do you provide for a household without preparation and without storing? Insurance is stored provision. A retirement account is a stored provision. An emergency fund is a stored provision. Mm-hmm. Every one of those is a way to follow what Paul said to do. So the Bible offers the advice any good financial planner should be offering.
1: All right. That's point one. Christians are exhorted to save for the future and for passing on to the next generation. Now for point two, because there's a parable that seems to contradict what you just said.
0: Yeah, so that's the tension here, isn't it? So, and we know the Bible would never contradict itself. We must understand Scripture with Scripture and not take it in isolation. And I think you're referring here to Luke 12, which on the surface makes it sound like Jesus is telling the rich man not to store up grain that his lands produced. But the rich man starts by complaining his crops were too plentiful. Imagine that. And he had nowhere to store them. So he says he's going to tear down his barns and build larger ones. And then I can store all my grain and all my goods for the future. And then he says to his soul, soul, you have ample goods laid up for many years. You can relax, eat, drink, and be merry. Now match this up with the ant who was wise for storing. What exactly did this man do wrong? Well, he had a surplus and he needed more storage capacity. So any financial advisor would have probably told him to do exactly the same thing.
1: So on the surface, this was wisdom, but was it?
0: Well, look what God says to him. You fool, he says. This night your soul will be required of you, and the things you have prepared, whose will they be? So technically, he did everything right. He followed his advisor's advice, right? Mm-hmm. And we don't see malfeasance or sin in his choice. But Jesus did not talk about the barn being too big. His one question was, who will it belong to by morning?
1: I see. That is a collision between two thoughts. One man stores, and it's called wisdom, and the other stores, and he's a fool.
0: Yeah, but it's a matter of the heart, and that's the difference. The ant stores with a clear conscience. She's motivated to take care of her family, and in Luke 12, the man is storing with no purpose. It doesn't occur to him to be generous, for instance, with what God has provided. All he says is, my. And here's the question. Which one is the steward, the man with the barn or the ant? You know, the ant stores for need. The man stores for wealth. That's a big difference. Hmm. So there's two attitudes here that can emerge. Frightened savers who believe it is God's will to have nothing, so they make no effort, isn't right. And the wealthy builder who has never once asked God why God has blessed him, You know, that's not right. So both have missed the biblical message. They are in different ways living a life that the Bible's not teaching.
1: So how do we hold them together? This is point two, because a listener right now might be confused and wondering how they should think about this.
0: Well, I think here's the key. The difference is that storing isn't the problem. So the question here is, why do we store? The ant stores to be ready. The fool stores to be safe, not trusting God. You know, the fool says, my crop, my barns, my grain, my goods, my soul, 5 miles there. And God appears nowhere in the man's thinking until he interrupts and tells him he blew it. The man has no idea that he's a steward. And then God's question lands hard, doesn't it? Whose will all this belong to? Now, who owns the grain? The man made himself the owner, but he was never really the owner, was he? Psalm 24 settles that in one verse. It says, the earth is the Lord's and the fullness thereof. So we own nothing. We manage everything. The rich fool's error is not the math. It was not giving to God and not giving God the glory.
1: Well, stay with us. When we come back, we will talk about how to tell which kind of saver you are, and then on to the point three, what Jesus actually said about laying up treasure. We'll be right back. Hi, this is Brian Toohey, and if you're thinking about retirement or simply want a clear path towards financial independence, you may be asking a very important question. 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Welcome back to Faith and Money. I'm Brian Toohey with Dr. Guy Baker. And before the break, you gave us 2 points, Guy. The Bible commends saving, and the test is never the storing. What are we storing for? The ant stores to be ready. The fool stores to be safe from God. So how does a person actually tell which one he is? Because I doubt anybody wakes up and decides to be the fool.
0: No, I think that's pretty true. So there's 3 questions here, Brian. They are uncomfortable on purpose, but I think we have to ask ourselves this question. First, what would happen inside us, you know, mentally? How would we feel if your wealth were cut in half tomorrow? It would be painful to most of us. But how do we respond? Do we give glory to God, or do we have anger and resentment? See, the amount of wealth God gives us tells us nothing. Only our reaction to our circumstances in life is what tells us. So I've known men with, you know, very little who could lose half their wealth and still be at peace. But I've also known families with a great deal of wealth who will do anything possible to keep it. So they had no commitment to the Lord and no contentment.
1: Contentment in loss. That's a hard sentence. Where does contentment come from?
0: Well, I think it only comes from one place, trusting God and recognizing what you have is God's, not yours. God gives and God takes away. He uses the money to refine us.
1: So that's the first question. Now, what's the second?
0: Well, is there a ceiling? So the ant stops. She fills the nest. She's finished. Ecclesiastes says, he who loves money will never be satisfied with money, and the appetite grows with the feeding. So if there is no amount of wealth that will ever be enough, we're not saving anymore. We are feeding something that is not godly. probably greed. There's nothing wrong with being ultra rich, but the Bible says it should be accompanied with an ultra generous attitude.
1: Ultra generous. Now there's a concept, and I would bet most people have no idea what enough would even look like.
0: I think you're right. And that's the whole trap, isn't it?
1: Yeah.
0: The money is your idol. It's easy to become the rich fool when that happens. The farmer wasn't a wicked man. He wanted to relax, eat, drink, and be merry. But he had no heart for others. He was not looking for how he could use God's blessing to bless others. And that's what God called a fool. So worshiping money is a strange form of idol worship. It can happen to good people without them even realizing it. They become obsessed in the process of building wealth. And the farmer's barn quietly moved from being a required tool to becoming a fortress. So he trusted his fortress. And whatever trust we put in our fortress, our security, our well-being, becomes functionally our God and is an idol.
1: And the third question?
0: Well, we need to ask, am I able to give? A good steward has margin to meet the needs God brings him. You know, because he's got the money that was never his to begin with, and he has known that the whole time. The person is prepared then to help others, the church, a widow, a family in need, and they're active givers. They're looking for opportunities. If a believer has surplus margin and is not generous, then the barn owns them. So we give first fruits, not leftovers. Abel gave us the best. Cain didn't. A generous heart makes giving a form of worship.
1: A form of worship. That brings us to point three. Jesus condemns the fool. Look at Matthew 6, where Jesus says, don't lay up treasures on earth. Guy, is Jesus talking about investing?
0: I don't think so, but a lot of people think he is. The verse says, do not lay up for yourself treasures on earth where moth and rust destroy or where thieves break in and steal, but lay up for yourselves treasures in heaven. So notice what Jesus did not say. He did not say, stop saving, stop investing. He said, change your mindset. Don't build barns here on earth for your own security. He's not against investing. He's against having the wrong motive. So God made it so every earthly asset has the same maturity date. We lose everything the day we die. As they have said many times, there's no U-Hauls in heaven, right?
1: I love it.
0: This is guaranteed to happen. The timing is unknown. Treasures in heaven are all of the blessings that God's money created when it was invested in kingdom purposes. So treasure invested in the word going out through missionaries, in discipling souls in the church, in mercy to the poor, in helping families in need. That's where our treasures are. And as members of the church, helping other church members who are in financial trouble is what God has called us to do. This is a treasure with no maturity date.
1: And the verse right after that one is the real focus, right?
0: Yeah, where's your treasure? And there your heart will be also. So that's the secret, the heart. You know, don't read this backwards. We assume the heart leads and the money follows. This is being controlled by our feelings. Giving softens the heart. It breaks down the fear and the barriers to generosity. Action softens the heart. We cannot wait until we feel generous before we act generously. Jesus says the heart follows the money. So if the heart feels cold towards the things of God, the antidote is to move some treasure. You know, give your church a sacrifice, fund a missionary, put a young couple through a marriage class, send them on a retreat. You know, meet a need quietly where nobody sees it, and then go on a short mission trip yourself. It'll soften your heart towards giving from surplus.
1: What about the parable of the talents? Because that one seems to actually require investing.
0: Well, sort of. You know, Matthew 25, if you remember, it's about the master who leaves talents to three servants to use and invest. So there's your word, right? Two of them deploy the talents and return back double. But the third one's afraid and only returns back what he was given. So the master commended the two and condemned the third, and condemning to outer darkness. The third servant is not condemned for protecting the money. He was condemned because he did nothing with it. And why? Because he was afraid, or so he says. He knew you were a hard man, he says. If you don't know God, he seems to be a hard man. To those who know him and love him, he is a loving, caring, generous, compassionate father. So the third servant was controlled by fear. He was unwilling to trust the master, and the master called him lazy and slothful. The one servant was paralyzed by his fear and did nothing with the talent that he was given. That's the same as living a life that does not try to make a difference in the life of others, is not active in the church. To God, fear is no excuse. God told Joshua, don't be frightened, for the Lord your God is with you.
1: So doing nothing is not the safe option.
0: Not taking risks seems to be safe, but doing nothing is the choice that got that servant condemned. So the master entrusted the servants with talents. They never held ownership. They were stewards, right? And they were to give it back. So they held the responsibility, but when the master returned, he settled accounts. So look what that does to the question about saving. Saving can either be done as stewardship or barn building. The steward who buries the money and the fool who builds the barn are the same person. They've made exactly the same error, but in opposite ways. One's too afraid to act. One is too comfortable to act. And neither of them ever thought seriously about the fact that the money wasn't theirs. They had an owner mentality instead of being a steward. So stewardship is what we are required to do with what God gives us.
1: Guy, bring it home. We're almost out of time. And three points. Saving is commended. The test is motive. And the treasure has to move from this earthly realm to heaven. There's a couple, a believer listening right now with a little money set aside, and they've been feeling guilty about it. What do you say to them?
0: Well, first off, stop feeling guilty. There's nothing wrong with saving for the future. You know, start asking a different question. Not, am I allowed to have this? But what does the owner of this want me to do with it? You know, he puts it in our hands for purpose. So save. Ensure the family, fund the retirement, leave something for the grandchildren. Every one of those is commended somewhere in Scripture. But not doing it is a failure to trust God. So trust God with all your heart and lean not on your own understanding, Scripture says. So hold money the way a steward holds it. The generous open hands. Keep a ceiling in view where enough begins to be too much. And keep giving while we build. Don't wait until you've laid up your treasure where moth and rust can destroy it to give. Giving is what keeps the barn from becoming a fortress.
1: And the reason we hold it loosely at all?
0: Well, I think Paul said it in 2 Corinthians 8, verse 9. Though he was rich, yet for our sake he became poor, so that we, by his poverty, might become rich. So we're rich in Christ. In the heavenly realm. Anything God gives us here is only so we can use it for our needs, the needs of our family, and to give it to others. You know, Jesus took our debt, which was sin, and credited to us righteousness as perfect, personal, perpetual, and exact. No stock market, you know, no sham Ponzi scheme can touch it. No thief can steal it. Our debt to God was marked forgiven, and our debt was paid in full. Just before Jesus died on the cross, he said, "It is finished." So that treasure has no maturity date. It's eternal. And when Christ is our treasure, we can finally loosen our grip on everything else and have the peace that surpasses all understanding. We can save without hoarding, spend without guilt, and give without fear.
1: Save without hoarding, spend without guilt, give without fear. Thank you, Guy. 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
3: Ronald Reagan understood that freedom sometimes requires more than quiet diplomacy. It requires moral clarity. On June 12, 1987, standing before the Brandenburg Gate in a divided Berlin, Reagan issued a direct challenge to Soviet leader Mikhail Gorbachev. "Mr. Gorbachev, tear down this wall." The Berlin Wall was more than concrete and barbed wire. It represented a system that restricted movement, divided families, and denied millions the freedoms Americans often take for granted. Reagan refused to treat that division as permanent. He understood that free nations must be willing to identify the difference between liberty and oppression, and have the courage to say so. 2 years later, the Berlin Wall fell. Freedom survives when people refuse to accept tyranny as inevitable. So when freedom is challenged today, will we have the courage to defend it with the same clarity?
4: Right now, I'm training for a marathon. I never thought I could get to this point, but I actually think I can do it.
5: Endurance is built little by little by pressing through the difficulties.
4: My dad's sickness is just wiping me out emotionally. I don't know how I'm going to keep going.
5: When you face a challenging situation through God's power, it's kind of like waking up to run on a cold morning. God may be leading you through the trial because he has bigger battles for you up ahead. Maybe he's training you for a marathon. When God led the children of Israel out of slavery in Egypt, he knew they were going to battle some giants. So he led them into the desert to teach them endurance. It turned out to be a spiritual fitness program. Maybe he's doing the same thing in your life right now. Would you trust him? Someday you'll be able to see exactly what he had in mind. With Seeking Him, I'm Nancy DeMoss Wagmuth.
6: 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Only a few decades ago, Christianity had a favored status in the West. Christianity was the good guy, the solution to what was bad. Today, Christianity increasingly is viewed as the bad guy, the impediment to what is considered good by society. While the status of being bad guys is something new in the West, Christians across the world and throughout history have always been known and derided by the world. If you go to 1 Peter, verses like chapter 2, 11 to 12, and chapter 3, 15 to 17, and chapter 4, 12 to 16, you're going to get this theme of suffering in the world because of one's righteousness, finding oneself an outsider rather than an insider. Minute of Truth is a production of Know the Truth. 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
7: 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In biblical days, God sent prophets to speak out against injustice, and they were persecuted. 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
14: Hello and welcome to Jesus Moments with me, Dr. PJ, and His Love is Everlasting Ministry. I'm so glad you decided to tune in. Welcome once again. We embrace you and we honor you with your presence. Thank you for coming on this program to learn more about Jesus. These are Jesus Moments, and we don't want to waste one second. We want to give you as much as possible to equip you so that you can continue the battle and continue to follow Jesus. We are, as I said before, Jesus Moments, and this is really a opportunity for you to fine-tune your skills and your knowledge and your devotion to Jesus as you continue to walk forward following Jesus. And before I do anything else, I do want to blast the horn because the trumpet, because this program is being recorded today during the Feast of Trumpets. And so in accordance with the Feast of Trumpet, I will be blasting the trumpet, and I hope that you will enjoy

0: wanted to blast the trumpet for you so that you would understand that across and around the globe, there are devoted Christians and Jews who are observing the Feast of Trumpets. We're in that part of the year where the Feast of Trumpets is being celebrated across the globe. It used to be that the Feast of Trumpet would be celebrated only in Jerusalem, but now, because of the disbursement of the Jews over the decades and over the millennium, the Jews are all around the world, and so they are faithful, and they continue to observe the Feast of Trumpet. And so trumpets are being blast throughout the entire globe as the celebration of trumpet is upon us. And they are faithful, and they continue to celebrate this very important feast. Today I'm going to be immersed in Feast of Trumpets and in the seven holy feast of the Lord. There's seven to be concise that I want you to know about. And before I do, I want to just go right to the Bible verse of the day. And the Bible verse of the day comes to us from James 3:1-3. And James says, "Who is wise and understanding among you? Let him show it by his good life, by deeds done in humility that comes from wisdom." That is James 3:1-3. Thank you, Lord, for giving us that Bible verse. And it's a Bible verse that is asking the questions of all of us, you know, who among us is wise and has understanding. And if he does have these attributes, then let him show it with his good life, his good deeds, and above all, with his humility. As we should, as Christians, we should exhibit all of these things. We should have a good life and good deeds and humility in our everyday dealings with other fellow human beings. And so I want to let you read that Bible verse again on your own time and just see what you can glean from it. But I want to go right to the Bible quiz of the day, as we always do. And so the first question is, what gift did the wise men give to Jesus? Do you remember? And number three, what happened to Jesus when he took James, John, and Peter high on the mountain? And question number three is, Paul wrote that we die to the law through the body of Christ. And that's a true or false question. Question number one, what gifts did the wise men give Jesus? They gave him gold, myrrh, and frankincense. Gold, as you know, it's a very valuable high price metal. I think today it's up in the $5,000 to $6,000 an ounce. It's an incredible dollar amount that they placed on this metal. a few decades ago, I remember when it was just $200 an ounce. So these are very, very, very costly items. Myrrh and frankincense, if you try to buy these, they can only be found in certain parts of the world. And they, too, are also extremely expensive. And so Jesus was showered with very expensive gifts when he was born. And when Jesus took the three apostles, James, John, and Peter, up on the mountain, it was the transfiguration that occurred. Jesus was transfigured, and there the three apostles witnessed Jesus talking to his Father. This is a very important part of the gospel, because it allows us to see that Jesus was indeed the Son of God, and it brings to mind that the Trinity is real. And finally, in the third question, Paul wrote that we died to the law through the body of Christ, and that is true. And so we are set free from the law when we accept Jesus Christ into our lives. And so I want to bring to your attention that these Bible verses and these Bible quizzes are so vital and so important because it allows us to continue to grow in our knowledge of Bible knowledge and information so that we can serve the Lord better, so that we can understand what direction we're supposed to go in. And so this is why it's so vital for us to daily read our Bible and to daily see what we know and don't know. And if we don't know, then to inquire more, to try to learn even more. And that's why this radio ministry is so vital and so important, because we want to enrich your Bible knowledge. We want to enrich your love for Jesus and understanding of who Jesus is. And again, this ministry, Jesus Moments, is a radio ministry. It preaches the word of God and allows Jesus to be the preeminence in all and through all. This ministry depends solely on listeners like you for its support. 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And thank you. Pretty soon we'll have the website, and you'll be able to order books and other things from there. And I hope it will be a blessing to you. We're working as quickly as possible to try to get that going so that you will once again continue to grow and continue to walk with Jesus. I wanted to just say that we're in the part of the year, a very special part of the year now, where the Jewish feasts are celebrated. And we are in the fall part of the season, because the Jewish holidays are spring and fall. That's when they occur. And I just want to open up in prayer right now as we go forward, and then we'll dive into the preaching for today. And so let me open up in prayer and just say, Father God, I come to you right now in the name of Jesus, thanking you and blessing you. I pray for those listeners out there, Lord, that you would touch each and every one of them. I pray, Lord, that you would help them with their prayer requests, and that you would touch each and every one of them, Lord. Those that are believers, that you would encourage them even stronger. And those who are just newly believers, Lord, that you would continue to show them the direction that they need to go and encourage them. And those that are unbelievers, Lord, that you would touch them, and that you will let them know, Lord, that you love them. And so I would ask you today, Lord, that you would allow me to show to them your seven holy feasts, Lord, as you have proclaimed in the Old Testament, in the book of Leviticus, chapter 23. Amen. In the name of Jesus, open those ears. Thank you once again, brothers and sisters, for coming on. And I always tell all my friends and families that anytime you're in my presence, you're going to walk away knowing something new. You'll walk away change. You'll walk away better. And so I hope that that's the message today. And I hope that that happens today, that I'm able to share with you some of the scriptures and God's word, and that you'll walk away change. You'll walk away differently. And so as I want you to turn to the book of Leviticus, chapter 23. And as we turn to the book of Leviticus, chapter 23, we see in the book of Leviticus, chapter 23, that the Lord entrusts Moses with seven different feasts that he wants the children of Israel to follow. And he gives them these seven feasts. And I know for some of you that you never heard of these feasts. And I know for some of you that this is taboo. And I know that for some of you, you're probably afraid of these feasts because everything is covered with Jesus and under Jesus. And yet we know that Jesus said that not one eye will be left undotted or T uncrossed with the scriptures, but that all of it will be fulfilled and all of it is validated by Jesus. And remember, during Jesus's time, Jesus did not have the new Testament. He only had the Old Testament. They only had the Tanakh and the scrolls, the Jewish scrolls. And so that's all that Jesus had. And that's all that the first century Christians had. They had the prophets, the law of Moses, and this is all that they had to go on. And so let me share with you these seven feast quickly. At least you'll hear them and you'll be familiar with them. It will be a blessing to you. And so the book of Leviticus, God instructs Moses on these seven feasts and how they should be celebrated. And we go through them quickly. The Feast of Passover, the Feast of Unleavened Bread, the Feast of First Fruit, the Feast of Weeks, the Feast of Trumpets, the Feast of Atonement, and the Feast of Tabernacle. 1, 2, 3, 4, 5, 6, 7 different feasts. They're all in the book of Leviticus, and their Jewish names are as follow: Passover, Pesach, Unleavened Bread, Shag, Hamatzot, First Fruit, Bikurim, the Feast of Weeks, Pentecost or Shavuot, the Feast of Trumpets, Yom Teruah, the Feast of Atonement, Yom Kippur, the Feast of Tabernacle, Sukkot. And so I just want those names to be familiarized with you, and I want them to kind of ring in your mind when you hear them, because these are the holy feast of God given to Moses in the book of Leviticus. And the reason why I think these feasts are so valuable and so important is because Jesus celebrated these feasts. If you remember, there was a time when Jesus in the book of John, and he was, Jesus was being sought after. They wanted to apprehend him and arrest him. And the apostles warned Jesus not to go to Jerusalem because they were waiting for him. They were waiting to arrest him. And they said, please don't go to Jerusalem. And why was Jesus going to Jerusalem? Jesus was going to Jerusalem because it was the time of one of these feasts, and he was going there to celebrate the feast. Remember, Jesus was Jewish. Your Messiah, your boss, your high of the highest is Jewish. It's insanity for you to hate the things that are Jewish and the Jewish people. It's absolutely absurd when we realize that we follow a Jewish carpenter, a Jewish Messiah. Jesus is Jewish. Jesus followed the law of Moses. Jesus observed all of these feasts. Jesus was Jewish. Jesus lived in Israel. Jesus lived in Jerusalem. Jesus was Jewish. We have to come to that point. We want to strip our Christianity of everything that's Jewish. And it's impossible. It's hard to do. We know that during the time of 325 AD, there was a Council of Nicaea that took place. And during that Council of Nicaea, 300 years after the death of Jesus, the Christians at that time and the Roman Christians of that time were trying to strip Christianity of all of its Jewish roots. It was trying to remove everything that was Jewish. It was trying to remove any association between Christianity and Judaism, and it wanted to put distance. And so during that council, there was a decoupling of Christian celebrations from Jewish ones. And that's why we see today all of these Easter, Halloween, and all of these other celebrations that are non-Jewish and yet occur simultaneously with the Jewish celebrations, these seven celebrations that I told you about. I'm not going to get into all of the celebrations that are Jewish right now, but I will tell you that the Council of Nicaea and everything that has come since has worked very, very hard to remove all of the Jewish associations and all of the Jewish feasts and all of the Jewish significance and replace them with something that is totally different and pointing in a totally different direction. And so as a result of that, we see that we have now Passover, which occurred during the liberation of the Jewish people from Egypt. It's been substituted with a different date. And so we see that change. We see those Easter. Now all of a sudden we have something called Easter for Passover. We also have Halloween is celebrated instead of the Feast of Trumpets. So we have the Feast of Trumpet. And what comes in at the same time is Halloween. We also have the Day of Atonement, which is coming up. It's a very sacred, solemn day coming up for us, humanity and God. And yet that has been substituted with All Souls' Day. And obviously the Feast of Tabernacle, which has been substituted with Christmas. And the most important date of all is the Sabbath. If you read Leviticus 23, in Leviticus 23, I love that. Leviticus 23, the Lord gives the Sabbath. And when he gives the Sabbath, he tells us, he says that you shall work 6 days, but on the Sabbath, you will rest. That particular day is a holy day. And he establishes that you will work 6 days, but the seventh day is a complete day of rest. It's a sacred assembly. So it's a Sabbath. It's a holy day. And what we have done is we have substituted Sunday for Sabbath. So no longer is the Sabbath what we celebrate, but we celebrate now Sunday instead of the Sabbath. And we have also substituted the lunar calendar, which is what the Jewish religion uses for its holidays. And we use the sun, the rotation of the sun, and we use that as our guide. And so there's been a lot of substitutions along the way that have removed what the Lord established for us many, many, many years ago in Leviticus 23. And so, brothers and sisters, I just ask you to review, look, go back, read this, look again. The Jesus is our Messiah, and Jesus did satisfy the law and did satisfy all of the prophecies. He did fulfill, and he came to fulfill these feasts. When we look at Passover, Jesus is our lamb. So in the Passover, there was a lamb that was required. In the Feast of Unleavened Bread, Jesus' sinless body, Luke 23:53. In the first fruit, we see that Jesus is the first fruit among the resurrection, according to 1 Corinthians 15:20. I love Pentecost, my favorite feast, Pentecost, which is when Jesus sent the Holy Spirit, Acts 2. I love Pentecost. And then the last remaining three feasts, the Feast of Trumpets, Atonement, and Tabernacle, yet to be fulfilled by Jesus. The Feast of Trumpets, it's a new year, and it's when Jesus will return. And then Atonement, that Jesus is our sacrifice, according to Hebrews 9:12, for forgiveness. And the Feast of Tabernacle, which is God's presence, according to John 1:14, God dwelt with us. And so we see that we have these feasts that have Jesus written all over them, and yet over time they have been removed. We have seen a substitution of all of these feasts, from the Sabbath, no longer celebrated on the Sabbath, but on Sunday. Passover, no longer Passover, but Good Friday, and called Easter. And then Pentecost is called Whit Sunday, Whit Sunday. And that's a connection to All Souls Date. Halloween, All Saints Day, instead of the Feast of Trumpets. And then All Souls Dates, which is November 2nd, instead of the Day of Atonement. And so I urge you, brothers and sisters, go back, review, read Leviticus 23 and see that these feasts are very important. They do not nullify Jesus, nor do they in any way, shape, or form remove what Jesus did on the cross. But all of these feasts are feasts that are given to the world by God himself. And we have to understand that Jesus came to fulfill the scriptures, not to nullify them, but to fulfill them. And we need to read what exactly these feasts mean, because I think you're going to find that you will be blessed by them rather than have them being substituted by some pagan celebration instead of the real meaning of these feasts as we go forward. And so I urge you, and I thank you once again, that you are mindful of these feasts and you're paying attention to them. I want to pray at this time for any brothers out there who want to accept the Lord Jesus into their lives. I want to take this time to just pray for you and ask you to pray this prayer. Father God, I come to you in the name of Jesus, thanking you for everything you've done for me. I repent of my sins, and I want my life to be changed, and I want to invite Jesus into my life. I ask you to change me, to change my direction, my heart, my thinking, that I may follow you and that I may seek you. If you pray that prayer, please send us an email at myjesusmoments@gmail.com. And once again, I want to thank you for listening to this program. And I want to invite you next week once again to hear the word of God. And if this message has touched you, please send us a letter to myjesusmoments@gmail.com. I thank you and I bless you in the mighty name of Jesus. Amen and amen.
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5: Right now, I'm training for a marathon. I never thought I could get to this point, but I actually think I can do it.
6: Endurance is built little by little by pressing through the difficulties.
5: My dad's sickness is just wiping me out emotionally. I don't know how I'm going to keep going.
6: When you face a challenging situation through God's power, it's kind of like waking up to run on a cold morning. God may be leading you through the trial because he has bigger battles for you up ahead. Maybe he's training you for a marathon. When God led the children of Israel out of slavery in Egypt, he knew they were going to battle some giants. So he led them into the desert to teach them endurance. It turned out to be a spiritual fitness program. Maybe he's doing the same thing in your life right now. Would you trust him? Someday you'll be able to see exactly what he had in mind. With Seeking Him, I'm Nancy DeMoss Waagemuth.
7: The Nobel Peace Prize winner Elie Wiesel is a survivor of the Holocaust and an outspoken opponent of injustice in all its forms. About the individual's role in preventing injustice, he has written, "There may be times when we are powerless to prevent injustice, but there must never be a time when we fail to protest." In biblical days, God sent prophets to speak out against injustice, and they were persecuted. Even God's own son was a victim of injustice for which he paid with his life. Speaking out can be costly in the short term, but remaining silent may ultimately cost everything. This is David Jeremiah, encouraging you to get on the road to new life. 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
6: Hey, when was the last time your family actually agreed on a movie? You know the drill. Dad wants an old classic. Mom wants something uplifting. The teenager wants explosions and bombs and lots of other gory stuff. You know, the little ones want cartoons. 20 minutes later, the popcorn is gone and nobody's even picked a movie. So, well, today we're going to solve that problem. Our guest gets paid to watch movies and help families make wise entertainment choices. He's even put together some recommendations for family movie nights, including some Pixar favorites that both the kids and adults can genuinely enjoy. Stay with us. Family movie night starts right now on the 805 Connection. Well, welcome to the 805 Connection. I'm Brian Tuohy, and summer's in full swing, if you haven't noticed. Families are taking vacations, heading to the beach, grabbing ice cream, riding bikes, and trying to make memories together. And another great way to connect is something simple, a family movie night. The challenge is choosing a movie everybody enjoys and one that's actually worth your family's time. 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Brett, welcome back to the 805.
7: Glad to have you. Thanks for having me. It's good to see you again.
6: Now, I have to ask the question everyone's thinking. How exactly does one land a job where watching movies is considered work?
7: Well, that's a good question. I don't know if there's one specific path. Sometimes you just kind of stumble into it like I did. I will say, regarding Plugged In, I grew up reading Plugged In reviews.
6: You're a kid.
7: So now I'm writing them. So that's quite a kick.
6: Yeah, I'm going to date myself. I was around before Plugged In came out. So, you know, Focus on the Family Advocate, but it was in the earlier days, you know, right before. Sure. There was a lot of diversity came into Focus on the Family and lots of different areas. And so when did you first realize storytelling and movies were something you wanted to pursue professionally?
7: Yeah, you know, I think it was something growing up, my family always loved movies and watching movies together, which pertinent to the topic we're going to discuss a little bit more today. But I have a lot of good memories of just watching movies, TV shows, playing games, board games, videos, different things in entertainment, just sharing those experiences with my family, you know, settling down for a meal and we would put on a Lord of the Rings, or we put on Star Wars, or, you know, whatever movie my dad was wanting to watch that night. So I just have a lot of good experiences there. And that kind of led me to digging in a little bit more to try to understand, okay, what is the storytelling? What is the worldview behind these pieces of entertainment?
6: Exactly. Is there a movie that sparked your love for great stories? Any specific movie?
7: Yeah, you know, I was always a Star Wars kid. I remember in 1999, I was 10 years old, and I saw The Phantom Menace in theaters. And I had, prior to that, I remember seeing the original trilogy of Star Wars on VHS and on TV as well. I didn't get to see those in the theaters. But they always sparked my imagination. So I think that really was a jumping off point for me of like kind of the magic of movies, if you will.
6: Yeah, those Star Wars movies. I remember I was a young adult, I had, when they first came out. And I remember watching it in a theater, and it was just so amazing to me. The technology had gotten us out of the kind of, you know, and I thought Star Trek, the early days, Star Trek was really cool special effects. But, you know, Star Wars came out, and it was like a whole different dimension. And I just remember watching that going, wow, that was pretty good. And then you find out years later that they wanted to do more with it, but they just couldn't because technology technology wasn't quite there. But now, before we jump into recommendations, why do family movie nights matter? Is

0: this about more than just entertainment.
1: Absolutely. So I think the term that I keep coming back to with Family Movie Night is the idea of shared experience, mm-hmm. right? You are consuming entertainment together as a family. Ideally, you're consuming good entertainment, positive entertainment together as a family. That's what we want to encourage. But it is that shared experience of the family putting aside all of their distractions, sitting down together and enjoying something together, enjoying something collectively, something that would make you laugh or gasp or cry, things that maybe even start to build like I had growing up. You kind of have inside jokes that start to develop from like the movies and different things you watch together. That kind of becomes a shorthand within your family that can really kind of increase those bonds as a family unit. So that's what we're really pushing with Family Movie Night, is this shared experience.
0: I remember, we did a lot of family movie nights with my kids and stuff, and we'd sit there and watch movies. And you're right, you become little slang start to come out because it's kind of a team thing. And I remember whenever somebody would say something, you know, that, not stupid, but you know, one of the kids was trying to figure something out and he wasn't getting it. I'd go look over and go, McFly, hello, McFly. You know, but one of our favorite films was Back to the Future. So yeah, sure. you kind of builds that kind of team within the home. Some of the having fun watching some movies. What unique opportunities for conversations do movies create? Because, you know, then they see something and sometimes it stimulates questions.
1: Exactly. Then that's the other kind of piece of this that we think having a family movie night can really open the door to maybe some conversations that you wouldn't have otherwise. You know, certain movies, certain very, very good movies and cover thoughtful topics can really spur on conversation after the credits roll. Far longer after the credits roll, even of, oh, okay, what do you think about that, right? Or maybe your kids will come to you and say, hey, you know, I had a question about this or this other thing. Why did they do this? And that can really open the door for parents to begin talking to their kids about just a biblical worldview, right? How to see things, developing discernment even in media as well, and what the Bible says about some of the things that we see in entertainment.
0: Yeah. So why do shared movie experiences often become family memories years later?
1: Yeah. You know, I think it's a good question. I think it is because it's that shared thing. It's that familiarity that you have together. Again, we talked about movie quotes, other things like that almost become like a shared language or a shorthand for a family. So there's an opportunity there because of that shared experience, just like other shared experiences. If you go on a vacation together, right? If something happens during that vacation or trip, you might reference that as a family. That is something that continues to build those bonds of connection, even that endure even as kids age.
0: Yeah, you know, we're living in this world where everybody tends to watch their own screen if it's not buried on their portable device, but they're all watching something different. Does gathering around one story together have a extra value, do you think, today?
1: I think so. I think it has a huge impact. And what we would encourage, if you're going to do a family movie night, really encourage the family. Hey, we're all putting aside our phones. We're not watching something
0: Absolutely.
1: Else. We're not multitasking. We're here to experience something that we can all enjoy together. And I think that there's a lot of value in that. For movies, and I will say this, for movies that maybe have a really strong theme that you can talk about later, and for movies that are just plain fun that you can laugh at and enjoy together.
0: Yeah, I miss those times because it was always a time we all got together. And of course, there's, for my kids, was before they got cell phones. So it was always it was the big act in town. So it was a lot of fun, though. At least we could interact and there was no distractions. Now, parents are trying to start a family movie tradition. What are some simple ways to make it special?
1: Yeah, I would say, so pick a night. So maybe that's a Friday night, right? End of the week, end of the work week, end of the school week. And it's something that, you know, if your kids are looking forward to the weekend, make family movie night a part of that as well. Hey, we're going to pick out a movie on Friday night. And we're going to all sit down and we're going to watch it together. And that'll be the way that we kick off the weekend. So I think sometimes timing can make it special. Pop some popcorn, make a special meal, like really, really build it up beyond even the movie that you're watching. Make it something that you and your kids can enjoy. Have an ice cream, you know, go out for ice cream and then come back and watch a movie. Really make it a big deal. And don't be surprised once you start that trend that your kids are going to start looking forward to the next family movie nights and might be making recommendations for what you can do next.
0: So what is Brett's favorite go-to movie night snack? What do you when you're doing reviews, I'm sure you watch movies. You get I know
1: Sure.
0: you know, the trailers that they send, or not the movies that they send out to you. What's your favorite snack to sit down to?
1: So for a movie, it's hard to beat good old-fashioned popcorn. Gotta have butter and salt for sure. But I would say M&M's is also up there as well. How about you?
0: I think it's probably popcorn. I'm trying to think what. Yeah, it's been a while. Now that we're empty nesters, but I think my wife and I sit down and do the same thing. We have those instant pops. We don't do the. We used to do the Jiffy Pop because it was so really cool to watch
1: Yes.
0: it going up. But we do the instant pop, you know, and we just sit down. A kettle corn is our favorite one, and watch a good movie when we can find one. You know, it's getting tougher a little bit, a little bit of a struggle. So, what do you say to parents whose kids immediately disappear the moment someone announces family movie night? Because it happens sometimes. I know that sometimes teenagers can be real finicky. You see a movie night, the younger ones go, yay, and then the older ones go, oh.
1: Sure. And I will say this legitimately can be a challenge when you have kids in the home that are very disparate ages, right? If you have a 17-year-old and then a 10-year-old, right? The types of movies that you'd be able to watch maybe collectively as a family are going to be limited. So in that case, I would suggest maybe even plan on doing separate movie nights with the parents, with the older child,
0: Very
1: parents with the
0: good.
1: younger child even. At times when movies kind of aren't right, when you can't land on that one movie for both. But if you're in a situation where your family can enjoy something together, and particularly some of these movies that we've been suggesting have plugged in, they have a lot of appeal across all ages. So I think to your question, Brian, what do you do about the kid that wants to scurry out of the room when you say, hey, we're going to have a family movie night? Start with asking them maybe some of the movies that they love and they would like to see, and that are appropriate then for a family movie night gathering. I think that can be the biggest draw, because if the kid says, well, I like that movie, then they're going to want to watch it, right? They're going to want to participate more so than you say, hey, you know, I picked out we're all going to sit down and watch Ben-Hur, for example, just to throw it out there. It's a great movie. It might not be the pick for your 15-year-old.
0: Yeah, sometimes it can be they can kind of have their own, you know. I remember my teenager sons with their choice of movies was not only always mine. I'm not a particular aficionado of at the time Adam Sandler, and they want to see Slappy Gilmore or whatever that movie was, and I'd go, you know, I would go along with it, but I would watch it because there were some cringe moments, you know, humor wise. It's just kind of, you know, scatological and stuff, kind of humor. But
1: Sure.
0: they would kind of like it, and I would always kind of steer them that. Now, why do we not fart in public? You know, that kind of thing. I have to give them the lecture afterwards, you know, which didn't work all the time. But you know, taking turns selecting movies sometimes has been held as a good strategy. Didn't work so well in my home, but I know that some people do that. What's your thoughts on?
1: I think that can be a good choice as long as the family understands, every member of the family understands kind of what constitutes a movie for family movie night. Generally, I'd say you can find a movie that you like that would fit within the realm of a family movie night if you have younger siblings, or it's something that mom can enjoy as well as dad, you know. So I think taking turns can be kind of an olive branch to say, like, hey, I'll pick the movie, or you pick the movie tonight, I'll pick it next week. So yeah, I think that can be a good idea, but parents obviously will know best with their kids.
0: There you go. If you're just joining us, we're welcoming back Brett Eckelberry, who's back on the 805 here. He's the managing editor for Plugged In from Focus on the Family. 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You'll find detailed information to help families make informed entertainment choices. And kind of getting back into our story here, or what we're discussing, some of the stories, let's get to the big question. Why? What's your personal pick for best all-time family movie, and why?
1: Man, that's such a good one. I think that it's a big question, and sometimes I feel like it changes a little bit. Yeah. But when I was growing up, a lot of good ones. I'll go with a Pixar one that we have on our recommendation list, Finding Nemo. That was a big one for us because it dealt with, I think it just really beautifully dealt with the relationship between a father and a son. Right. Yeah. And the lengths that a father would go for the love of his son to get him back. Right. And, you know, as a kid, that that message, you know, I'm sure I absorbed some of it, but that was not something I valued as much as maybe the action and the beautiful animation, everything like that, that kept my attention. But as I think speaking to these family movie nights, as we continued to have family movie night, as I got older, that was a movie that we kept returning to, and I found myself enjoying it for different ways as I got older as well than maybe my younger sister did, my dad or my mom did, but we could all enjoy it together. So that was a pretty good one.
0: Yeah, they get better with age, some of the movies, you know, that you jump into. You recently highlighted some Pixar favorites for family movie night. Why do you think Pixar has been so successful at appealing to both children and adults?
1: Yeah, absolutely. Well, you know, Pixar is not perfect, and especially as we've seen, maybe the more recent fare has stumbled here or there. But if you look at their entire filmography, there's a lot of good stuff in there. I think why they've generally succeeded across the board is because they have that appeal to both kids and adults. They create stories that are very depthful, I would say. They're tackling big subjects, but they do it in a very, very accessible way. Oftentimes, you know, anthropomorphized animals or different characters like that make things more accessible to kids. But they write it in such a way that is not condescending, but it's easily understandable and accessible and enjoyable, I think, for both kids and adults.
0: Yeah, it's a storytelling. I noticed that they always intertwine the humor, but they get into that emotional depth too with a good story. And the story is good. The writing is good on the story. You know, the story arc, there's not a lot of gaps. It just seems to flow very well. And the kids like it. And I think that helps them to get it because it's kind of simple, but it's very good. You know, one Pixar title you've recommended is Toy Story 2. Why does that sequel continue to resonate so much with audiences today? You know, themes of friendship and family seem especially timeless. What's your thoughts?
1: Yeah, you know, I've highlighted Toy Story 2 as opposed to the first Toy Story. Both are great films, but I really was drawn to Toy Story 2 when I was growing up because I think it was just the core friendship was already there, right? Between your main characters, Woody and Buzz, you got to have that friendship. They're different. They're very different characters in terms of personality, but they're good friends, and you get to see an element a little bit in addition of some found family, right? Woody ends up getting kidnapped by a not so friendly toy collector, and he ends up meeting kind of the members of his Woody's Roundup gang, other toys that are in that similar toy line that Woody was. And so you get to meet Jesse and Bullseye, some of these toys that have now become a big part of the series.
0: Yeah.
1: So you get that found family element, and then you also have the other toys coming to rescue Woody as well. So really good messages about finding your place, finding your family. For a sequel, it does not disappoint. So that I wanted to have that one on the list for
0: That's
1: sure.
0: That's a great one. Another favorite from your list is Inside Out, which why has that film connected so deeply with families, do you think, Brett? It seems that to give parents and kids a common language for talking about emotions.
1: I think you hit it right on the head. It's Inside Out. I mean, I think you brought this up earlier where if it's not a good story, if it's not well done, then it's all going to kind of fall flat anyway. But Inside Out is a very colorful, creative story, and it really can help families give them that common language to talk about their emotions. Again, we say like, you know, these are kind of some big concepts that are kind of hard to put words to at times, especially for kids. So to have a little bit of a visual understanding from what is represented in Inside Out and how kids can maybe express their feelings, it's kind of a movie that keeps on giving in that way, because it can really be a benefit in just your conversations with your kids moving forward.
0: You know, your plugged in coworkers offered some favorite family night picks as well. And without giving away the whole list, what are a few titles that consistently rise to the top?
1: Sure. So, yeah, this list was built from our staff, just movies that they remember either sharing with their kids or when they were growing up. I'm going to give you two kind of off the wall ones, if you don't mind.
0: Sure.
1: The first one, it's from 2004, Napoleon Dynamite. So Napoleon Dynamite okay. is a quirky movie. Let me just frame it that way. It's a cult comedy classic, for sure. It's pretty quirky. But one of our reviewers, Kennedy Unthank, this was a go-to for his family movie night because he lived in a small town, as did I. And the film really captures some elements, some of the quirkiness of living and growing up in a small town in a sweet comedy. So it's an off-the-wall one. I won't say it's for everyone, but those families that get it will really get it.
0: It's so funny you say that because there has to be that connection like yours with the small town atmosphere. Napoleon Dynamite did nothing for me. I barely could get through 10, 15 minutes with the kids. I was getting up to go get a Coke or something. Sorry. It's just not something that's like a cup of tea, I think. But you hit on the note about that connection. A friend of mine sits back with another show that I never really watched. It never hit right with me. And it was the makers of South Park did that one about the Texas family. I can't remember the name of it. It shows the guys out in the beginning drinking beer by a fence. And it's about this really Texas kind of family. He sold propane, I think.
1: Oh, and yeah. King of the Hill. Yeah.
0: King of the Hill. There you go. He loved that. He said he would literally fall on the floor rolling around laughing. I watched it. Did not work. It it was just kind of a good old boy thing that just kind of fell short with me. But yeah, but again, it's what you like and what you connect with there. And, you know, we're kind of getting, running out a little time here. We're talking long on stuff, but, let's talk about some, I'm kind of jumping around here a little bit. One thing Plugged In does exceptionally well is, helping families make informed decision. Why is it important for parents to preview content rather than simply trust a rating?
1: Yes, absolutely. I think this is very pertinent too. If you're picking out a movie for family movie night, check out Plugged In, because the ratings only tell you so much, and it is coming from a secular perspective, the rating system. Good information there, but it's not going to give you everything that you'll want to know as a parent with, is this entertainment that my family should consume? So we work hard to review and be very thorough in our reviews of movies and other pieces of entertainment to give you all the content issues that might crop up in a movie. So you can read through them, make the decision based on that, that's best for your family.
0: In 2 minutes, what's your summer take on basically giving encouragement to parents regarding movie night?
1: Yeah. I'd say just do it. To borrow the phrase from Nike, just do it. It's not going to be perfect, and that is just fine. But I would venture that you probably have a movie or two that you know your family has loved collectively together. Start with that. Start with that. Say, hey, you know what? Why don't we watch this movie on Friday night? We'll get ice cream. We'll get popcorn. We'll make it a special thing. Don't feel like you have to give a big speech after the movie is done or pull away some like deep philosophical or religious topic. Quiz. Don't feel that pressure. Let those questions come as they may, but just do it.
0: I love it. Yeah. You know, no pop quizzes. I remember on a couple of movies, I'd ask the kids questions. They'd look and they go, why are you asking questions? It was great. Stop. And I go, I just try to probe, see if they got some of the stuff. And kids are just telling, leave us alone. Let us enjoy it. Okay. Whoops. You know, but anyway, hey, Brett, this has been a lot of fun. We've been talking with everybody with Brett Eckleberry, managing editor of Plugged In from Focus on the Family. 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
0: 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I'm Brian Tuohy. 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
6: Ronald Reagan understood that freedom sometimes requires more than quiet diplomacy. It requires moral clarity. On June 12, 1987, standing before the Brandenburg Gate in a divided Berlin, Reagan issued a direct challenge to Soviet leader Mikhail Gorbachev. "Mr. Gorbachev, tear down this wall." The Berlin Wall was more than concrete and barbed wire. It represented a system that restricted movement, divided families, and denied millions the freedoms Americans often take for granted. Reagan refused to treat that division as permanent. He understood that free nations must be willing to identify the difference between liberty and oppression, and have the courage to say so. 2 years later, the Berlin Wall fell. Freedom survives when people refuse to accept tyranny as inevitable. So when freedom is challenged today, will we have the courage to defend it with the same clarity?
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8: The Nobel Peace Prize winner Elie Wiesel is a survivor of the Holocaust and an outspoken opponent of injustice in all its forms. About the individual's role in preventing injustice, he has written, "There may be times when we are powerless to prevent injustice, but there must never be a time when we fail to protest." In biblical days, God sent prophets to speak out against injustice, and they were persecuted. Even God's own son was a victim of injustice for which he paid with his life. Speaking out can be costly in the short term, but remaining silent may ultimately cost everything. This is David Jeremiah, encouraging you to get on the road to new life. 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
17: As the Lord says, and I say this because Peter's saying we are to be an example to each other. What kind of example are you as a Christian? We all have to ask ourselves that question. What kind of church would we have based on your example as a Christian? If everyone in the body prayed and attended prayer meetings like you, how much prayer would be answered?
16: It's interesting how folks often gravitate towards a brand that has an ambassador representing and promoting the brand, isn't it? In a similar vein, when you embrace salvation, you step into the role of a representative of who Jesus truly is. People pick up on the shifts in your lifestyle, and naturally they start to think that Jesus has truly made an impact on you. Today, Pastor David invites you to fully embrace a life of righteousness. Your way of living can inspire others to explore their faith in Jesus. Now open your Bible to the book of 1 Peter chapter 5 as Pastor David begins his message, Shepherding and Submission.
17: As we come into chapter 5 here in 1 Peter, we know that Peter's putting his final brushes on this masterful piece of work, these exhortation that he's giving with regard to relationships. Certainly, as we've been moving through this letter with Peter, we know that he's written it against the backdrop of great suffering and persecution that's going on in the church in Rome and Asia Minor specifically. And it's a tough letter. It's a challenging letter because Peter is telling us that suffering and persecution, it's going to be a given in life. It's going to happen. He tells the reader then to stop thinking about it and get on with your walk and to get on with your witness. And as he says this, he says, knowing that there's all glory in whatever we suffer for the Lord, whatever work we're doing, whatever we submit to God, there's glory in it all. And last week in chapter 4, verse 17, Peter was telling us that the fiery trials, they begin in the house of God. And of course, he was certainly referencing his church at that point. And so with that, I believe he is, with that exhortation at the end of chapter 4, he's now turning his attention to the leaders of the church in chapter 5. Now, as we read this, understand this is the last chapter written in this letter. There were no chapter breaks, obviously, when he wrote the letter, but these are really Peter's last words to the church. For I believe in his heart, he had no idea he was going to write a second letter. I think he knew in his heart that he felt that he was going to be martyred. And these were his last words to the church. So as we read it, you can understand how he turns his attention and focus onto the great shepherd, to our Lord and Savior Jesus, and of course to that eternal glory that the Lord has called us each into. So it's a wonderful close to this letter, great exhortation to the leaders as he begins chapter 5, verse 1, saying, "The elders which are among you I exhort, who I am also an elder." Take note of that, because Peter is putting himself equal with the elders of the church. You know, he's not saying I'm the Pope. He's saying I'm just an elder and I'm equal with you. "So the elders which are among you I exhort, who am also an elder and a witness." That word witness in the Greek means a martyr. And the idea is it's not just that he's seen these things, but he was a living testimony, "of whom I am also an elder and a testimony of the sufferings of Christ, and also a partaker of the glory that shall be revealed." Now he goes on and gives these leaders in the church four things that they need to do as leaders. And he says in verse 2, he says, first, feed the flock of God, which is among you. Secondly, take in the oversight thereof, not by constraint, but willingly. Thirdly, not for filthy lucre, but of ready mind. And the fourth instruction, neither as being lords over God's heritage, but being ensamples, that's King James examples, being examples to the flock. And when the chief shepherd shall appear, you shall receive a crown of glory that fades not away. So Peter is laying down in this last chapter the standards of leadership within the body of Christ and our churches. Now, the word elders here that he's speaking to, the word elders in the Greek is presbyteros, and it means the overseers of the church. It's not talking about just the pastor. He's talking about the spiritual leaders of the church. And of course, the reference is to older men, mature in age, no doubt, but certainly mature in character and quality and spirituality. These are the ones who are put in charge over the church body, and they are the men of leadership in the church. And as I've mentioned, he's given us four exhortations on how these leaders should lead in the church body. And the first one that Peter gives us is in verse 2. He says, feed the flock of God. Now, the first thing you must notice with that exhortation is whose flock he's writing about. He's not saying feed the pastor's flock or feed the denomination's flock. He's saying feed the flock of God, because all flocks within the church, whose are they? They are God's. They're not man's. And that's important. So he says, feed God's flock. And of course, this is our role first and foremost as church leaders, because flocks need shepherds. Flocks need leading. Without them, they go astray. They get lost. Now, no doubt Peter, as he's writing this, he's no doubt reflecting back to his encounter with Jesus there in John chapter 21. And of course, you know the story. It was after Peter had denied the Lord three times. The Lord is now dead. And, you know, obviously Peter's heart is tormented. He's hurting. You know, what does he do? He says, let's go fishing. And of course, him and the apostles, they get out in the boat, they go fishing. And then there's Jesus on the shore. And this is after the resurrection. And he's, hey, boys, how are you? And look, I prepared fish barbecue for you for breakfast here. And of course, they come over and they're all just amazed. Here's their Lord with them. And then the Lord turns to Peter. And what does he say? He says, do you love me more than these, Peter? And of course, Peter's answer was, yes, Lord, you know I do. And Jesus said, feed my lambs. And the language is tend to them, take care of them. And then the Lord said again, do you love me, Peter? And of course, at this point, I believe Peter was probably on the verge of a heart attack. Lord, of course I do. You know, why are you picking on me? And he said, do you love me? Peter said, you know I do, Lord. Feed my sheep. And then a third time, again, Simon, Jonas, do you love me? And the response, yes, Lord, you know I do. Why are you doing this to me? And Jesus said, feed my sheep, because the Lord knew Peter was going to be the head of the church there when he was gone. He was going to be the head of the church in Jerusalem. And he was laying down the most important foundation for the church and God's people, and that's to feed the flock. Not only feed them the word, take tender care of the flock as sheep because they need it. And this is the call for all church leaders that he gives us. We are to feed the flock spiritually. And there's only one way we can feed the flock spiritually. That's with the word of God. That's why God asks us to know his word. So when we're speaking to people in fellowship, we can point them to the cross. We can share the word of God with them. Now, this doesn't just include pastors and teachers. It's to the elders. It's to all who are serving within the ministry. You are to feed each other with the word of God. And so this is how God's flock is taken care of. And then he goes on here. The second thing, first, feed them the word of God. The second thing is taking the oversight of the flock. Peter is speaking to beyond the feeding with the word of God. He's talking about the tender care that we should be doing for the sheep within the flock. And the idea, of course, is, and we all can understand that the church body is probably the most wonderful dysfunctional family in the world, isn't it? You know, this is, we all need help and we all come in with our dysfunctions. But as leaders within the church, we have to recognize that because we have to care for those people. We have to be tender towards them. Everyone comes in with their own whatever's going on in their lives and their battles and trials and afflictions. So we need to have hearts that are wanting and desiring to take care of them. And that's why he says here that we do it willingly, not with constraint, not with compulsion. You shouldn't feel compelled to minister to the flock of God. You should be willing to do it with your heart. It should not be an obligation. It should not be a burden to you, but rather it should be a joy that you know that you are going to walk into this place and your church and know that there are going to be people that need you there that day. And so it should be a great joy to be part of that oversight, certainly for the elders. And I'm blending, as you notice, I'm kind of blending these responsibilities with the elders and church leaders to the entire body of Christ, because I believe it's all of our responsibility as part of the flock, but no doubt it's certainly the responsibility of the leaders. The third thing he says here is not for filthy lucre, but of ready mind. And the idea is you need to be ready to minister and serve the body of Christ. And what Peter is throwing out here is that money should never be the motivator to serve the Lord. Now, it's interesting that Peter writes this. He's not talking prophetically at this point. We'll get to his prophecy in 2 Peter and what happens in the end days. But Peter was actually dealing with this problem for the first generation church. We know in the book of Acts, Paul, what did he do? He actually came in into the church and is ministering and said, don't take an offering up for me because I would not have you stumble that way in the Lord. And apparently what had happened is there were traveling ministers back in these days that would go from city to city and they would require an offering, an honorarium of great fee that they would require to be given to them. And so Peter's saying, no, we don't do it for filthy lucre. This is not the motivation of our heart. And we see a lot of this, unfortunately, going on in the church today. And it really seems like it has gotten out of hand. You know, with cable outlets and the internet, it just seems like there's a great forum for churches and leaders to get up and ask for money or fleece the flock of God for their money. Remember what Jesus said in Matthew 7:15. He said, beware of false prophets which come to you in sheep's clothing, but inwardly they are ravening wolves. And that word ravening is very interesting in the Greek because what it means is extortion. Literally, that's the meaning behind ravening wolves. And we see it. You know, is there any wonder why Congress has all of a sudden stepped up and started investigating some of these ministries where the pastor and his wife both drive around in Bentleys, or they live in 10,000 square foot homes, or they're buying $30,000 toilets for their own households? I mean, this is, you know, Peter's saying it here. This is filthy lucre. Even Paul talks about it. This should not be the motivation behind the ministries. So certainly a great warning that we don't serve for money, no doubt. And the last thing Peter tells us as leaders, that we are not to be lords over the flock, but we are to be examples of service instead. Now in Revelation 2, chapter 2, we know that those are the letters to the seven churches that Jesus is writing. And in Revelation chapter 2, he's writing to the loveless church in Ephesus, and he's writing to the compromising church in Pergamos. And Jesus said he hated their works and deeds of the Nicolaitans. And what Jesus was referring to was that both of those churches had brought in the works. What they had done is they brought back in the priestly traditions and works of the Nicolaitans. And basically, they were the leaders of the church had become lords over their flock again. And it's interesting, that's the only time that Jesus says the word hatred directed at his church. And he said he hated the deeds and works of the Nicolaitans. And Peter is basically saying the same thing in the fact that we're not to be lords over the sheep. He's saying, look it, we're in this all together. We're all essentially as sheep. Yes, there are shepherds, but it's only because of maturity or something, but we're all in this together. I love how John Corson puts it. He says, if the church were likened to a hospital of God's grace and goodness, he says that he was the one up front as pastor simply because he's been a patient of the hospital a little longer than most of the flock. And that certainly puts it in the right perspective, doesn't it? He went on and said he knows where the cafeteria is. He knows where the restrooms are. He knows which orderlies to watch out for and which doctors have the biggest needles. And no doubt, you know, we're just all in this together. And that's the whole point of ministry. You know, we're not here to lord over anyone, certainly as leaders. And Peter says, rather, we are to minister and serve by example to each other. You guys know that crazy guy who used to be on TV, Crocodile Hunter, or whatever his name was, the guy who wrestled with the crocodiles, and not too long ago, I guess he died because a stingray stung him in the heart. Well, I say that because I'm going to say a couple things here that might sting your heart, but I guarantee you and I promise you, you will not die from it. So just listen as the Lord says. And I say this because Peter's saying we are to be an example to each other. What kind of example are you as a Christian? We all have to ask ourselves that question. What kind of church would we have based on your example as a Christian? If everyone in the body prayed and attended prayer meetings like you, how much prayer would be answered? If everyone showed up to the midweek studies and the other fellowships like you, how much more would stick around the fellowship to grow in the grace and knowledge of our Lord? Or how many leaders and laborers would step up and fill those positions? If everyone tithed like you, how much would we be able to invest in the work for the kingdom? If everyone was prepared and eager to show up for Sunday worship like you and gather in fellowship, how many more visitors would come and stick and stay because they saw that love and eagerness and zeal for the Lord? If everyone helped in Sunday school or nursery to the degree as you, how would the church be bigger and stronger and healthier? These are tough but important questions. These are challenging questions, I know, that are in each of our hearts. Look at, I get challenged every day when I read God's word. And, you know, these aren't the direct questions, but there are questions the Lord puts in my heart that I have to respond to, and it's for a reason. We are in this together, and what we do and don't do individually sets the example and affects the entire body of Christ, and it affects the entire church and this ministry's ability to reach each other. So what example are you? That's the question that Peter is laying out here. Certainly for the church leaders, our example is to be ones that feed the flock, to tend and care with willingness for their needs, being eager to minister, not certainly money being the motivator of our hearts, and certainly not using any position to lord over the flock, but we are to lead as example, as Jesus did. And of course, Peter says here, and take note of this, it's a wonderful thing. He says here that we receive a crown of glory that never fades away. That's very important that you understand that, because I think some of us, in our examples as Christians, some of us, this isn't biblical, mind you, but it may happen, who knows, but some of us might show up to heaven and we'll be standing in line, we'll get our rewards, and some of our hearts might just say, is that it? Is that all I get? Because what's it based on? What are our rewards based on? It's based on our example here today for the kingdom. And so the challenge is, if you serve and understand we're all in this together and you serve as a wonderful example of one of Christ's children, you're going to receive a great crown of glory and it'll never fade away. Everything you do here on earth for the kingdom is being recorded in heaven for you. God is making notes. And there will be a wonderful reward. And I know when I get to heaven, all I want to hear is, well done, good and faithful servant. That's all I want to hear. I don't care about the reward so much as, well done, good and faithful servant. So this is my desire, to be an example to the body of Christ. And I hope you take on that desire as well. Now he goes on in verse 5, and he says here, likewise, you younger, submit yourselves unto the elder. That's a great exhortation, isn't it? Especially this day and age. Do you think we've lost a little respect for elders? I remember years ago, 10, 15 years ago, we moved into our house in Southern California, and we had great neighbors. They were wonderful kids. You know, they were probably 10 or 11 or something at the time. And I remember one of the kids coming out and saying, hi, David. You know, and here, and I looked at him, I said, what? And I just said, no, you can call me Mr. Massey, thank you. But, you know, you get that, it's just, you wonder where the respect for elders has gone. You're going to see, of course, we know that Paul wrote about it in his letter to Timothy, that honor and respect for parents and older ones, as the world winds down, it'll wax worse and worse. So certainly we find even Peter saying the exhortation, younger people, submit yourselves to the elder, meaning respect them, listen to them, yea, all, you can circle that word if you're writing your Bible, all of you be subject one to another, submit one to another, be willing to sacrifice and love each other. And then he says here, be clothed with humility, for God resists the proud and gives grace to the humble. What he is saying here in this verse, of course, is that pride should not be part of our example. Proverbs chapter 6, when listing the seven things that God hates, what is that seventh one he puts there, or the first one he puts at the top of the list? A proud look. Proverbs 29:23 says, a man's pride shall bring him low, but honor shall uphold the humble in spirit. And I think what Peter is showing us here as he's writing this is he's giving us a picture when he says, be clothed with humility. He's talking about ministering and serving the body of Christ. And he's specifically talking about, put your aprons on and start serving the people around you. And of course, we know Peter, it was him who at the Last Supper, when our own Lord stripped down to his servant's wear, and he showed the example of servanthood by starting to wash the disciples' feet and washing that mud that had been caked on their feet and the animal feces that got on people's feet through the sandals. And there the Lord is washing the feet of the disciples, and he gets to Peter, and what does Peter say? Lord, forbid you to wash my feet. And of course, Jesus had to rebuke him and say, Peter, if you don't let me wash your feet, you're not even fit to serve. And of course, we love Peter. He said, give me a bath, Lord. I'll take whatever you got for me. But I think Peter, no doubt, ever forgot about that. Because what was Jesus doing? He was showing us all the example of servanthood. And the example of servanthood is humility. It's humility of attitude. It's where we sacrifice and surrender our will for others' wills. It's where we just submit to whatever, you know, we be the humble one. We take it on the cheek if we need to. You know, we silence when we're hearing the criticism or whatever it is. We're the ones to be silent in humility. You see, humility is the attitude we are to have as Christians in our relationship with each other. That is what Peter is saying here, and it should be an unconscious effort. It should not be a forced effort. Pride should not be part of our relationship with each other. It should be, humility should be out of willingness, not out of obligation. We know what Our Lord said to the leaders of the church back in his day, he rebuked them for their pride because to them they were showing how religious and righteous they were out of pride. And they were showing how wonderful they were, you know, when they would bring their alms or when they would say prayers in the street. But this is not what our Lord would have us to do. Again, we serve each other by example, and we submit and sacrifice to each other in humility. One theologian put it this way. He said, the more humble a man is in himself, the more obedient towards God he will be, and the wiser he will be in all things, and the more shall his soul be at peace. And I truly believe that. The more humility that is within us, the more peace we'll have, and the more obedient we will be to the Lord, because we'll be able to listen and hear the leading of the Holy Spirit. So he says, humble yourself, for God resists the proud and gives grace to the humble. Verse 6, humble yourself, therefore, under the mighty hand of God, that he may exalt you in due time, raise you up in due time. And no doubt Peter is speaking of the trials and persecutions that were going on in the Christian church at the time and in their lives. And of course, we know he's speaking to attitude, how we're to relate even to the world during these times. And he's saying, humble yourselves. You're going to be raised up in due time. This is not your land. This is not your world.
16: 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The Apostle Peter was someone who knew what it was like to endure trials. And so his words of wisdom are something for us to look at and apply in our lives. 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
18: 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So, I hope you will consider coming. 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
8: The Nobel Peace Prize winner Elie Wiesel is a survivor of the Holocaust and an outspoken opponent of injustice in all its forms. About the individual's role in preventing injustice, he has written, "There may be times when we are powerless to prevent injustice, but there must never be a time when we fail to protest." In biblical days, God sent prophets to speak out against injustice, and they were persecuted. Even God's own son was a victim of injustice for which he paid with his life. Speaking out can be costly in the short term, but remaining silent may ultimately cost everything.

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2: Hi, guys. Do me a favor. Let's open up together to the Gospel of John, chapter 1. The Gospel of John, chapter 1. We have just started a verse-by-verse, paragraph-by-paragraph, chapter-by-chapter study through the Gospel of John that is planned for the next 46 weeks. And if the Lord comes before we finish, Lord willing, no one in the room will be disappointed. John chapter 1. A few years ago, I got to walk on the Camino de Santiago. For those of you who are not familiar with the Camino, the church tradition is that the Apostle James brought the gospel to Spain. He returned to Jerusalem and he became the first martyr of the apostles. Subsequently, the Spanish church went and got the remains of James and he was buried in Spain. And a cathedral was erected to honor the fallen apostle who had brought the gospel to Spain. It is the third largest cathedral in Christendom, and pilgrims started making journeys from all over Europe, not only Spain, but from Portugal up through the Iberian Peninsula, from France over the Pyrenees, and throughout Western Europe to pay homage, to pay respect to the apostle who brought the gospel to Spain. Presently, you can do that hike, the Camino, whether you are a religious pilgrim, whether you are an outdoor enthusiast, or whether you are a seeker, someone looking for something beyond themselves. As I ventured on the Camino with a dear friend of mine, the Lord had placed on my heart the sense that it was going to be a journey in humility. You walk about 20 miles a day. Sometimes you're engaged in conversation with those that you travel with. Frequently you meet people along the way. And the question is never asked, what do you do? The first question that is generally asked is, why? Why are you here? And interestingly enough, why is a very telling question in regard to identity. And if someone takes a liking to you or you take a liking to someone, you may continue to journey with them throughout this pilgrimage. And somewhere along the way, the questions are going to get deeper. The question is going to get more probing. The question may take the form of, tell me about you. What do you say about yourself? Who are you? And as you contemplate that question, tell me about you. Who are you? What do you say about yourself? I'm confident that there are all sorts of answers that would be represented in a place like this. Similarly, there are all sorts of responses that would be indicative of our culture. For example, some of us in this room might lead with our faith. There might be others in the room, and there's no shame in this, who would be leading with information about their family. I'm a mother to five. I'm a father. I'm a grandpa to six. There might be some who'd be leading about their career. There might be some of us who would be leading in regard to our political party or preferences. Undoubtedly, there would be some in the culture who would be leading with their gender identity, their sexual orientation, a race or ethnicity. And undoubtedly, there would be some who would be leading with their hobby, what they're enthusiastic about. I'm a surfer. I'm a cyclist. I'm a foodie. Or your favorite sports team. And all of those responses are likely indicative not only of our own sense of identity, but our own sense of identity relative to Jesus. that as we grow in our understanding of Christ, as we grow in our relationship with Christ, our sense of

0: our identity, whether we are abased, in other words, whether we think compared to others we are the worst, is elevated, or whether we think we're awesome. Look at all these people. I'm awesome. That we're humbled and we see ourselves more clearly. And this morning we are going to learn from John the Baptist this important question of identity. Beginning at verse 19. Now this is the testimony of John. When the Jews sent priests and Levites from Jerusalem to ask him, "Who are you?" he confessed, and he did not deny, but he confessed, "I am the Christ." And they asked him then, "What then? Are you Elijah?" And he said, "I am not." "Are you the prophet?" And he said, "No." Verse 22. Then they said to him, "Who are you, that we may give an answer to those who sent us? What do you say about yourself?" So as you're taking notes, the subject that we're talking about today is that John the Baptist proclaims Jesus. John the Baptist proclaims Jesus. And really the object that I believe God intends for all of us today is that we would behold the Lamb, that we would behold Jesus. Now real quickly, the context before we get into the text. In the first 18 verses, the Apostle John gives us a prologue, so to speak, of his gospel. He has told us about Jesus, that he is the Logos, the Word. He is the manifestation of God's wisdom. He is the manifestation of God that brings order from chaos, that brings beauty from darkness. John tells us that he is the true light by which all other claims as to religious truth or moral truth can be tested. And John concludes with the notion that this Word became man and he dwelt among us, that Christ came and the incarnation, he lived as fully human, fully God amongst us. And in that context, now John the Apostle transitions to the testimony of John the Baptist. John the Baptist is one of seven, including Christ, and the first who proclaims that Jesus is God. The ministry that we're about to look at is the first week of Jesus' public ministry after his baptism at the Jordan River, after his temptation for 40 days as described in Matthew 4. And now John the Apostle introduces us to the testimony of John the Baptist or John the Baptizer. And the first question is, who is John the Baptist? Who is John the Baptist? First, we see that John is not the Christ. So at verse 19, we're told the Jews. And here the reference isn't to all the Jewish people. It's the Jewish leaders. And they sent priests and Levites. Priests and Levites were uniquely called by God to serve at the temple. They were involved in worship of God. They have official status. And they are sent to John the Baptist to ask him, "Who are you?" And John, in response, he doesn't start to allude to any of his great accolades. In other words, this is John the Baptist. He has more followers than Jesus at this time. Wow. He was a priest. That's pretty noble in that culture. He was a prophet sent from God. Again, another great accolade. He has miraculous circumstances surrounding his birth. He is wildly popular. His influence is, in essence, immeasurable. John was so popular that people began to think, this is the Messiah. Now, I don't care how popular someone you're following on your socials is, you're probably not confused whether they're the Christ. John the Baptist, his ministry is so significant The people are actually thinking, this guy could be our Messiah. This guy might be the Christ. The religious leaders are formally approaching him, so they ask the question, who are you? And instead of saying, I'm this or I'm that, he says, I am not the Christ. He's anticipating why they ask. Like if somebody says to me, so tell me about you, I generally don't lead with, well, I'm not the Messiah, in case you were wondering. But if you've had my chili, and so he makes it very clear, I'm not him. And so the follow-up question is asked at verse 21. Are you Elijah then? And so where's that question coming from? So near the end of our Old Testament, one of the last of the prophets, Malachi, tells us in the fourth chapter that prior to the coming of the Messiah, that God will send forth Elijah to turn the hearts of the people back to God, to prepare the way before the coming Messiah. And John here says, I'm not literally Elijah. I'm not him. But in Matthew chapter 11, Jesus made clear that John the Baptist functioned as Elijah in preparing the hearts of the people to return to God, to recognize the one who was coming. So now John has said, I'm not Jesus, I'm not the Messiah, I'm not Elijah. And then at verse 21, he tells us that he's not the prophet. Again, where's this coming from? So Deuteronomy 18 in Moses' swan song as he prepares for Joshua to lead the people across the Jordan River, to lead God's people into the promised land. Moses will not be leading them. So he reminds them of their history all the way from their enslavement in Egypt through the Exodus, through 40 years in the wilderness, God's faithfulness, bringing them to this place. And during this swan song address, Moses says to them, when you enter into this land, at some point God is going to send forth a prophet like me. In other words, he's going to be human, but much more than that. And Moses instructs God's people in Deuteronomy chapter 18, verse 15. This is the one you need to listen to. Now, most of your English translations, as you look there at verse 21, you're going to notice that the word prophet is capitalized. Our editors are adding in for us to give us understanding. The understanding of God's people, the understanding of Christians during the last 2,000 years, that this reference in Deuteronomy 18 was a messianic prophecy. Are you him? Are you the prophet? And again, Elijah expounds that, or excuse me, John expounds that he is not. He said no. Now, as you contemplate your sense of identity, recognize that every sense of your identity is going to be taken from you, except for one. In other words, if you were a great athlete or you fancied yourself a great athlete, that identity is going to be taken from you. Your identity in your marriage, sooner or later, that is going to change. Your identity with children, sooner or later, that is going to change. Your identity relative to your career, that is going to change. Your identity relative to your physical appearance. Spoiler alert, that's going to change. Gravity always wins. You could have so many tucks that the ears are in the back of your head. But sooner or later, y'all become the saggy, baggy elephant. It's just a matter of time. And so no matter what you've placed your identity in, if it isn't that one thing, it's going to come crashing down. Now, as I prepared for the Camino, I recognized that I was in a season of my life where there was still plenty of tread left on the tires, that God wasn't done. Despite all of my inadequacies, he was still going to use me. But I was in a season of my life where I recognized that Pastor Jeremy, Pastor Mark, that they would now be leading the large-scale, long-term initiatives like the Family Center and the disciple-making process, that those kind of initiatives I had the pleasure of leading for 25 years in this church, where I got to teach 90-plus percent of the weekends, that my teaching rotation was going to be diminished so that theirs could be expanded, that I was going to be stepping back, so to speak, that they would be stepping forward. By the way, I'm not leaving. I have no plans. I don't need. I heard Pastor Bruce is leaving. Is that what he was talking about? Where'd you hear that from? And no, I'm not. And I recognize, again, this was another lesson in humility. My identity was not what I do. In something else. So the questions continue, and John identifies himself, beginning at verse 22. Then they said to him, "Who are you? That we may give an answer to those who sent us. What do you say about yourself?" He said, "I am the voice of one crying in the wilderness, 'Make straight the way of the Lord,' as the prophet Isaiah said." So the envoys recognize, like, hey, we got sent by these religious leaders. We have to give an answer to these people. Help us out, John. What do you say about yourself? Okay, we know who you're not, but tell us who you are. What do you say about yourself so that we can give an answer? Who are you? And John, man, you have to understand, this guy is wearing a camel hair tunic. In other words, imagine a poncho that isn't like treated leather. You just killed something and you threw the skin over you. You never showered. You never washed this thing because you didn't have a change of garment. This thing, people knew John the Baptist was coming at least 50 feet away. Like the prophet's coming, I smell him. The guy ate locust. In other words, you're having a conversation with dude and he just pulls out of his backpack like a giant grasshopper, bites the head off while you're talking to him. And you're trying to honor this person because he's God's representative. And you recognize he's a little different. Like, who are you? What do you say about yourself? And John, in this most incredibly poignant response, says, "I am the voice of one crying in the wilderness." In other words, I'm crying in the midst of a culture that doesn't want to hear. I'm crying, I'm shouting in a vacuum. Is anyone listening? And here's my message. Prepare the way of the Lord. Make straight his path. And he quotes now from Isaiah chapter 40. And this in the ancient world would be a familiar refrain. When a king was going to visit his subjects, he would send out envoys. He would send out heralds. He would send out messengers. Make straight the way of the king. In other words, fill the potholes. Remove the fallen trees. The king is coming. Whatever is blocking his journey to the desired destination, get it out of the way. And here is John the Baptist quotes now Isaiah 40 verses 1 to 3. You'll notice it's not make way the path of the king. It's the Lord. It's small upper case. And that is uniquely a reference to the Old Testament name of God, make straight the way of Jehovah. This is his ministry. This is his message. His message is focused on, I am just an ambassador of Jesus, and I'm trying to tell as many people as I can, the King is coming. The King is here. Whatever obstacle there is in your life, get rid of it. Remove it. Humble yourself. Repent. Now, that wouldn't be a bad message for a culture that doesn't know the Lord. And similarly, it's not a bad message for those who do know the Lord. What obstacle might there be that is keeping us from seeing our identity relative to Him, rather than who we are, what we do, what we've done? Second John's ministry. Verse 24, now those who were sent were from the Pharisees. And they asked him, saying, why then do you baptize if you are not the Christ, nor Elijah, nor the prophet? And John answered them, saying, I baptize with water, but there stands one among you whom you do not know. So now the Pharisees, a sect of Judaism known for their holiness or their piety, they send representatives to John. It's like, okay, so we got word that you're not the Christ and you are not Elijah and you are not the prophet. So in other words, if you don't have that sanctioned authority, why you doing what you're doing baptizing people? Now, step back for a moment. History lesson. Are we ready?
1: Yes.
0: All right. So up into the ministry of John the Baptist, understand Jews do not get baptized. All right. Jews immerse themselves in ceremonial baths called mikvot or mikvah singular. But Gentiles, most of y'all, when you come to faith in Judaism, now you engage in a ceremonial or ritual cleansing. It is a symbol not only of the need for ritual cleansing, but it is a symbol of humility and repentance. This is the historical context. Now, John the Baptist changes everything. In Matthew chapter 3, we see a line of people, they're Jews, including religious leaders, coming to be baptized by John. And John doesn't give out welcome packets. He doesn't serve donuts and specialty coffee. He greets people like this. You bunch of snakes, what are you doing here? Wow, that's hardcore. Hard to argue with a guy eating giant grasshoppers wearing a camel skin outfit. John is baptizing Jews. Jews were so impressed with the power and authority of John's ministry that conviction by the Holy Spirit came upon them, and they saw their own need to repent, their own need for ritual cleansing, just like Gentiles. In other words, it would be no different than people who would identify as followers of Christ, as Christians, saying, I need to be humbled. I need to repent. I need to see my identity relative to Jesus rather than what it has been. And then John says, look, I'm baptizing with water. This is a symbolic ritual cleansing of identity. And then he says, but there is one among you. In other words, the King is here. You might not have recognized him, but he is here. He has come. And he baptizes with the Holy Spirit, speaking in this context about regeneration, being born of the Spirit, being born again, receiving forgiveness of sins.
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4: Ronald Reagan understood that freedom sometimes requires more than quiet diplomacy. It requires moral clarity. On June 12, 1987, standing before the Brandenburg Gate in a divided Berlin, Reagan issued a direct challenge to Soviet leader Mikhail Gorbachev. "Mr. Gorbachev, tear down this wall." The Berlin Wall was more than concrete and barbed wire. It represented a system that restricted movement, divided families, and denied millions the freedoms Americans often take for granted. Reagan refused to treat that division as permanent. He understood that free nations must be willing to identify the difference between liberty and oppression, and have the courage to say so. 2 years later, the Berlin Wall fell. Freedom survives when people refuse to accept tyranny as inevitable. So when freedom is challenged today, will we have the courage to defend it with the same clarity?
5: The Nobel Peace Prize winner Elie Wiesel is a survivor of the Holocaust and an outspoken opponent of injustice in all its forms. About the individual's role in preventing injustice, he has written, "There may be times when we are powerless to prevent injustice, but there must never be a time when we fail to protest." In biblical days, God sent prophets to speak out against injustice, and they were persecuted. Even God's own son was a victim of injustice for which he paid with his life. Speaking out can be costly in the short term, but remaining silent may ultimately cost everything. This is David Jeremiah, encouraging you to get on the road to new life. Discover God's justice on Route 66.
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7: Right now, I'm training for a marathon. I never thought I could get to this point, but I actually think I can do it.
8: Endurance is built little by little by pressing through the difficulties.
7: My dad's sickness is just wiping me out emotionally. I don't know how I'm going to keep going.
8: When you face a challenging situation through God's power, it's kind of like waking up to run on a cold morning. God may be leading you through the trial because he has bigger battles for you up ahead. Maybe he's training you for a marathon. When God led the children of Israel out of slavery in Egypt, he knew they were going to battle some giants. So he led them into the desert to teach them endurance. It turned out to be a spiritual fitness program. Maybe he's doing the same thing in your life right now. Would you trust him? Someday you'll be able to see exactly what he had in mind. With Seeking Him, I'm Nancy DeMoss Wagmuth.
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9: I am stepping away from my assembly seat. I did not run for re-election because I believe Orange County needs a common sense majority on the Board of Supervisors. I'm concerned with some of the direction that the current occupant incumbent.
4: This is SoCal Connection with Larry Marino.
8: But first, time for us to check in with Paula Cresham, Shepherd Church, as we talk about, well, something good in our community. And a lot good is going on. And Paula, we have an interesting topic today, don't we?
10: We do. Christian Bale, 17 years ago, started a project because he learned that siblings, when they enter the system, the foster care system in Los Angeles, are often virtually always separated. And he wanted to do something about that. So this week, they cut the ribbon on a project called Together California. It's out in Palmdale, and it will house families so that they can stay together, families as large as six people. And Palmdale Lancaster is one of the communities that is the most, has the greatest impact in the Department of Children and Family Services, but also is one of the areas that is underserved. And so it really is remarkable how much he has done for that. It's a $22 million project.
8: Yeah.
10: And that is pretty incredible. But I wanted to bring on Calvin Smith. Calvin and I worked together, but he was a foster kid himself and had siblings within the system, and then also became a foster parent. And I wanted him to spend some time talking about what that looks like and the importance of keeping families together. Calvin, thank you.
11: Oh, of course. Thank you for having me, Paula. And I think from my experience, I was in my foster with my foster parent as early as 6 months. And my two older sisters were already with this foster mother. So with my two older sisters, about 5 years apart from myself, I think the benefit of that was it was very clear that we were all related, number one. We were half, you know, we had different fathers, but same mother. And what that helped me was it, number one, it helps you when you can see someone, a sister or a brother, and like, you know that you look like them, you know, you have the same traits as them. Yeah. So it makes you more secure, at least in my situation, that I was not alone. Like, this was my family. This is my sister. So the situation, even though we're not with our mother or our father, at least we had each other. And in having that, and always knowing that we had each other, it actually motivated us, it inspired us, and made us strive to do, to not receive the kind of negative information we were receiving about, whether about the system, whether about our parents didn't want us, and some of those things. We looked at each other, looked at the positive in each other, and that's what kind of kept us going. Because it wasn't the best foster home situation, to begin with, to be very honest with you.
8: So you were a foster child. You share your experience. Then you've become a foster parent. What has that been like, and what has it been like in light of what you know about being a foster kid?
11: Well, with that being said, this has a lot to do with also the great idea that Mr. Christian Bale's coming up with, keeping siblings together, because I end up being a foster parent to my nephew, my sister's son. So it always molded me in life not to duplicate the process or the living conditions that I was brought up in. So I didn't want to bring a child into this world if I wasn't going to raise the child, because I know how lonely that is, how it's not fun living with strangers. And in our situation back in my time, I'm sure it's gotten a lot better, but maybe not. It was a means to an end of, as far as income, like the more kids you have, you know, the more income you have. So it was kind of used in a negative sense. So my whole life, I was motivated on that. Like, okay, once my sister who had my nephew didn't have the best life. Both of my sisters end up running away from home as early as 15 and 16 years old to get away from the physical abuse. And one of them went to gangs and drugs and had a child, which ended up being my nephew. So my whole thing was, I will always fight for the kids who can't fight for themselves. So the moment that my nephew was my sister was pregnant with my nephew, and she was on the streets at the time. So I was a sophomore in high school, and I'll never forget it, because me and her were best friends. And once she told me she was pregnant and she was going to have a boy and she was going to name him after me, I knew at that point I had to make sure my life was in order once I graduated from high school, what have you, because I knew in order to stop this from going down to another generation that someone would have, I might get that call one day. I know I felt like it was God telling me, like, you're going to get a call one day to step in and you would, you know, so he's not in the system as well. So I'll move up years later. I was about 22 years old. I end up getting that call. And my nephew was 10 years old, and I got a call from the authorities, and they said, you were the name that came up, and if you don't call us back, basically, or if you don't come up to San Jose and get him, he's going in the system. So that's how I became a foster parent. His father was never in his life. I was always like a uncle slash father to him. Had him at my high school basketball games and things of that nature. So we already had a super close bond. So that I went through that whole process of foster and even into adoption. I ended up adopting him and raising him for 7 to 10 years until my sister, his mother, actually got on her feet.
8: That's how I got involved. Real quick, for a young boy, what is it like to not have your father? What does that do to you? Because, you know, I was thinking about, you know, the mother is the nurturing part. What is the dad's role? What do you miss when you don't have the dad?
11: I'll go from not having a dad or a father, your identity. You usually get your identity from your parents.
8: Right.
11: You know, your parents, you can look at your parents and say, hey, I look like you. I have the same talents as you. I have the same, you don't like salt and pepper, or you don't like this and you don't like that. It's the things I believe we could take for granted. And also in my situation, I grew up all over South Central in LA. So having a father is showing you how to be a man.
8: Yeah.
11: Pulling out those things in you that you might not see in yourself, or you might not notice in yourself until it could be too late, until you become a man. Like, I had to go backwards to clean up a lot of stuff, I'll say, in my life, to say, hey, Calvin, this was your responsibility. This was not your responsibility. You're in survival mode and all these different things. But it's so important, because You know, we kids will duplicate what they see, right. Good or bad.
8: Good or bad. Calvin so Smith is with us.
11: If I had a father automatically means what? Protection, you know?
8: Right.
11: A father already gives you confidence of who you are, and you actually can see who you're going to become. That's why in most father-son relationships, you'll ask some of these sons, whether it be athletes or what have you, you ask them if they had a close relationship with their father, who their hero was, and they would say their father. Yeah. They won't say an athlete. They won't say a movie star or what have you. You know, they'll say, it was my dad. My dad was always there. He did this for me. He showed me how to work on it. Like, I'll give you this example. I don't work on cars. I don't know how to work on a car or those things that the world, the society says a man should do. Well, how does a man know how to do that if he doesn't have a father in his life showing him how to do those things?
8: Right, right.
11: You know, so.
8: Calvin Smith with his former foster kid and foster dad. We're talking about Christian Bale's village that's opening. And it's got 12 three-bedroom townhomes, two studio apartments, an 11,000-square-foot community center. It's designed to keep foster siblings together to provide stable nurturing. Paula, over to you. Got about a minute and a half.
10: Just that it is incredible that he 17 years ago came up with this idea of actually changing the face of foster care and making it look different than it looks now. 75% of the kids that enter foster care that have siblings will be separated. And that's out of the 30,000 children that are in care here in the city of and La County of Los Angeles. And so his attention to sticking with it and raising the money in this 4.5-acre area, it took so much effort, but we're so grateful that he did, because families staying together really does affect the outcome of where they will end up, whether they will end up homeless or whether they will end up whole. As they exit the system, and we know what that looks like as well. So we're grateful that he did that, and grateful for people like Calvin who step into the fray and make sure that siblings can stay together, and that family, people that look like you, people that believe like you, people that act like you, are in fact able to stay together.
8: And the project's goal, by the way, is to address the trauma of sibling separation, which is common, as you mentioned, in California's foster system, and to provide a stable, loving environment. Final minute, Calvin. Share your thoughts. You're pretty excited about what's going on here?
11: Oh, I'm so excited because it's finally getting attention that it needs to. And from a person like Mr. Bale, I mean, I think, can you imagine what that system would look like if everyone took the initiative like Mr. Bale had did? I mean, the thing about it is that sometimes society, we don't want to look at that part of it because it's sad or it's dark or what have you, but we're going to have to deal with it at one time or another, whether dealing with it through homeless, whether dealing with it in crime and jails. I mean, and we're dealing with it at an early stage.
10: Prevention.
11: So that's what I'm looking at. I'm looking at the fact that since he stepped out and did this, maybe some more entertainers, athletes, and we can do this all over the world. It's not just in Los Angeles.
8: Right.
11: And we should, how can this country be blessed if we don't take care of the widows and the orphans? I mean, that's biblical.
10: Great.
8: Calvin, thank you. Calvin Smith, former foster kid and foster dad, works with Paula Krasham at Shepherd Church. And you've got your show, 2:30 on Sunday afternoons.
10: Lost and Found. You can reach me at lostandfound.show. I'd love to connect. Can connect you with Calvin and any of the work that we are engaging in. And as always, Larry, thank you for making this important for your listeners.
8: Thank you both for being with us.
11: Thank you so much, Larry.
8: Thank you.
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8: Assemblymember Diane Dixon is running for supervisor, Board of Supervisors in Orange County, and joins us right now to tell us about, is this the fifth district you're running for? Good to talk with you.
9: Hello, Larry. Yes, good morning, good afternoon, whatever time this is. I am running for the Orange County Board of Supervisors, the fifth district, which is Newport Beach, Costa Mesa, and then we go South County, Laguna Beach, Dana Point, San Juan Capistrano, San Clemente, Laguna Woods, Laguna Hills, Aliso Viejo, the unincorporated areas of Ladera Ranch, Cota de Casa, Rancho, Mission Viejo. And I think I've got, and San Juan Capistrano, I think I've got them all.
8: All right. Now, walk us into this race. Set this up for us. What are you getting into here? Walk us into it.
9: Well, thank you for the question. I enjoyed being in the assembly. I'm stepping away from my assembly seat. I did not run for re-election because I believe Orange County needs a common sense majority on the Board of Supervisors. I'm concerned with some of the direction that the current occupant incumbent, some of the issues, and we can get into those issues that are concerning residents of the 5th District. Also, I'm familiar with the 5th District largely because my assembly district covers about 50% of the 5th District. So I'm knowledgeable about a lot of the related issues that don't stop at district lines. They really involve the cities of the, and the communities in the district. So very much involved in that. I also feel that it's a time for change, for emphasis on affordability. And everybody wants to be pro-affordability, but you can't just talk about it. You have to do something about it in terms of the economic conditions of the county and specifically the district in terms of business development, economic development. Concerned about transparency. And interestingly enough, I've heard this for as long as I've been running now in this district, a year and a half. People are very concerned about the lack of transparency and corruption, interestingly enough. I think that stems from the Supervisor Andrew Doe issue that has persisted because they keep finding issues. And that really stems from the lack of transparency. So I want to bring common sense majority to the Board of Supervisors. I think that's critical given the opportunities and challenges ahead and with the economy and development and building and what we need to do to create jobs in Orange County and to protect Orange County. A lot of people see Orange County as an attractive place to live. That's a good thing. And they're coming from places in Los Angeles that may not be a good thing. So I want to protect Orange County. Public safety is obviously a critical issue. And most recently, currently in the current budget that the Board of Supervisors have approved, there's some challenges, financial and fiscal challenges. And I really want to use my business and local government experience to really dig in and how find ways we can be more efficient with the taxpayer dollars. So a lot of opportunities that I look forward to working on and hopefully solving for the people and the taxpayers of Orange County.
8: All right. Assembly member Diane Dixon is with us running for 5th District Board of Supervisors in Orange County. All right. Take us into a hot button issue. What's hot in Orange County that you have a particular vision on and the incumbent has a different vision?
9: Well, this is a little bit localized in the South County. Many people are aware, there's a landfill issue in San Juan Capistrano and San Clemente that many of the voters, residents feel that has not been adequately addressed by the Board of Supervisors over the last several years. There's a use of pesticides, general pesticides, that has made national news. I want to look into that. Now, that is not something that's number one on everybody's list, but for the people it is number one on, and like in Ladera Ranch and Cota de Casa and Aliso Viejo and San Juan, on these issues, those people really care about the health and safety of their community and the children in their community. I hear a little bit about that in Irvine, and I hear a little bit about that also, pesticide issue in Newport Beach. So to the parents of children who are involved in sports and activities that involve playing on grass or turf, it's a number one issue for many of those people. And in the rivers of San Juan Creek, there's a pesticide issue there where many residents are concerned. So They may be hot button issues and confined to a limited group of people, but they're concerned. And I want to be responsive of that because first and foremost, they don't feel that the county has been responsive. And I've been able to use my state assembly contacts in Sacramento, my staff working with the state agencies to really bring together the state issues together with the county and how we can help solve this problem. That's what I am, Larry. Whatever the problem is, I'm going to try to solve it. I am a problem solver.
8: Right. I think of the supervisors officially as kind of like a nonpartisan position, but you do happen to be a Republican, right?
9: It definitely is not kind of. It is nonpartisan. That makes it a little challenging, too. I am a Republican. I bring Republican fiscal responsibility principles to whatever I do, common sense, being pragmatic. I'm business focused, not that that's necessarily a Republican principle, but at least my experience in the legislature has been the supermajority is not business focused. So I am business, small and large business, especially small business and the onerous regulations that the state imposes, mandates on business and local governments. So let me just spend a minute on why my background blends perfectly with the needs of the Orange County residents. I served in business, Fortune 300, which is like a large global corporation. Know a lot about business and how we run businesses successfully, and why business is struggling so much in California is because of the onerous regulations and mandates. And so then I went from business to local government, and I saw firsthand. I used to call it central planning from Sacramento on local governments, and many people are familiar with the housing regulations, et cetera, that's been imposed on local governments. And then being in Sacramento, I see how these mandates work with a supermajority, but I have gotten a lot of things done in Sacramento. I know how it works. So bringing that to the Board of Supervisors, I know local government, I know state government, I know business. I want to bring all that together as one package to serve the people of Orange County effectively.
8: Assemblymember Diane Dixon is running for 5th District Supervisor in Orange County, talking with us about this. What's another issue? What's something else that's going on in the community that maybe people don't know about but needs more attention?
9: Well, I think looking to the future, Orange County is going to continue to grow from wherever. The state may be declining in population, but Orange County continues to grow. So what the Board of Supervisors is responsible for example, is infrastructure, public works, roads and highways, building them or not building them or creating ways that people can get through, get to their job every day. And not only building the infrastructure, but resisting the mandates from Sacramento. Here is a tie-in where Sacramento wants desperately to impose the vehicle mileage tax. Now, it didn't get through this year. It got killed in committee. That is to tax drivers of automobiles for every mile they drive. A lot of people drive, construction workers, all workers drive large distances. They can't ride a train, take a train or take a bus to their construction job, necessarily to their office if the train station is not nearby, but they will be paying higher taxes. Mark my word, this mandate will become to the entire state eventually, and I will do my darndest to resist it for Orange County. I know what's coming. We've got to continue to fight it. I think that's a future issue. We have to be a county that promotes business and the ease of doing business. The regulations not only imposed from the state, but from the county. There are examples to slow down development or to impose more burdensome mandates or regulations trying to be imposed at the board level. And my opponent, the incumbent supervisor, has proposed to impose climate requirement, climate action plan to it's voluntary now, but it could be mandated to impose massive requirements on all businesses and residences. Also on commercial development, hospitality development, imposing requirements at the last minute to impose union related mandates, employee related mandates that have never been imposed in our hotels before, and hospitality areas and restaurants. So these kind of surprises are happening as I speak, and the businesses are concerned, very concerned, because it there are more mandates. It increases their cost of doing business. And to the development world, it increases their cost of building whatever it is, and large scale commercial industrial development, because mandates are being imposed at the last minute without a chance to really see how this is going to affect the cost. So there's opportunities to bring my business experience to how we make decisions, how we support business, and be mindful of the challenges of doing business today in the state's environment. And that comes down to the county's environment as well.
8: Final minute and a half, you mentioned transparency and corruption. Expand a bit on that. What do you want to do?
9: Well, it's not complicated. And for the listeners to hear what we simply can do, each supervisor gets an allocation, an allotment of taxpayer dollars, budgeted dollars, to disperse wherever they want in their district with very little controls, as I understand it. I'd like to come in and understand how that is. As a result of the Supervisor Doe corruption, where there was no oversight, they've got a little bit more oversight and saying that this has to be voted on the consent calendar at a Board of Supervisors meeting. Well, the consent calendar is never opened up for public comment. It's just passed. I would like to say that should be for its agenda item for discussion. That is something I think should be done if it's over X amount of dollars, if it's over $100,000. I think that should be presented as how it is going to benefit the county and the people of the county, not just for political purposes, for donors or what have you. I think it should be something that should be exposed to the public. And also contracts. I guess there is a debate when are contracts presented to the full board for approval or denial on a request for a proposal and there's a contract. I think the threshold right now is like 8 or 10 million. I think it should be $1 million. If a contract, anything over $1 million should be brought before the board. So this is transparency in action. The people should hear what the board is discussing. It's a $10.3 billion budget. And as much as it can be presented and disclosed, I come out of local government. I was on mayor or city council. Every item on the budget was publicly discussed throughout a period of time for 6 months before the budget approved.
8: Finally, where can people follow your campaign? We're out of time.
9: All right, Dixon4OC.com. Would love to have their support. And thank you, Larry, for giving me this pulpit to talk. I'm very grateful. Thank you so much.
8: Thank you.
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20: 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You can find all the information that you need at deeperfaithcruise.com.

0: the tax dollars that folks pay in the LA area starting to go to work in some bonds out to various developers. Tell us a little bit about this story.
1: Well, this is, you know, part of the ongoing effort by Los Angeles through various agencies at various levels of government to spur the development of affordable housing. I think it's typically going through nonprofit agencies, nonprofit developers. I've yet to see the private sector jump into this in a big way, although, you know, there is more of that in the private sector than folks realize. Related Companies has always been a major developer of affordable housing. They also do a lot of very high-end projects, and so people tend to overlook that. But this is part of that grinding process, and I think this also is part of that, and we've talked about it, the extraordinarily high costs of the per-unit development. In this instance, I think this falls in that sector too.
0: So $220 million set aside for 20 projects slated to create 1,530 units for more than 4,000 people. I guess you got to get the calculator out and do quick mental math. 220 million divided by 1530. It's not cheap, is it?
1: No. And, you know, there are a number of factors there. One of the things with affordable housing is, you know, we've talked about the soft costs that go in and lobbying and environmental aspects and neighborhood opposition sometimes. And that requires a lot of community meetings and lobbyists and a lot of surveys of the community, that sort of a thing. So it can really stack up. And I think, you know, a lot of costs get tucked into the process that I think most people wouldn't even imagine. And then there's some, you know, other things that may change the cost of these. There's what they call wraparound services. So if this is affordable housing for, say, people recovering from an addiction, there may be counselors involved. There may be that sort of service, and that could certainly add to the cost. I don't know how that gets figured in the per unit, to be honest. But I do know, you know, it's a big, complicated situation. And the fact there are nonprofits involved often blurs the profit motive. And so you blur the profit motive, I think you blur some efficiencies as almost a natural outgrowth. Yeah.
0: I hate to be a downer on all this, but there are some who say you can't really build your way out of homelessness in California. You've got mental health issues that have to be tackled first. you know, you have so many people lining up at the trough just for the homeless industrial complex that it becomes very difficult to get it down to the end user, the actual person who's been lifted off the streets. Your thought?
1: You know, Larry, there's a long established argument about housing first or care first. In other words, if somebody is on the street with an obvious problem of addiction or mental illness, are you doing them much good to just put them in housing immediately? Or should the root problem be treated, administered to, and then think about housing in an independent way, you know, somebody living independently. You know, it's a difficult situation because ultimately I think it gets to the question of depriving someone of their liberty. So if I have to declare somebody in need of care and take them off the street and they don't want to go, well, that's coercion, that's force. You need a legal standing for that. Mm-hmm. And that ought to be a high bar in our society. And so, you know, it's a tangled problem, but, you know, it can be addressed. It will require some courage and care from officialdom. And, yeah, you know, that's what I think we're lacking right now.
0: Yeah. And then on the other hand, if you leave someone to wallow in the streets, something's not right either. So it's really tough a situation, but it has certainly impacted L.A. in many ways. Let's jump to the Malibu sinkhole. Reopens debate on coastal real estate. We all saw the weather, the high surf, the erosion. We had some celebrities' driveway. It kind of implode inward. You know, the coastal area, it's beautiful, but I'm sure it's dangerous. You see those houses that are up on cliffs. What is the concern now that the actual erosion could be a real

0: thing, and some very expensive homes could wash away, and that has people a little worried, right?
1: Yeah, I guess so. And I think everybody, you know, in California knows that we deal with nature in a way that a lot of locations don't. I think everyone also ought to know that Southern California is chaparral country and probably never was intended, you know, geologically to host the population it hosts now. I think Malibu gets down to it is a gorgeous place. And if you have the money, you'd like to live there. And if your house burns down or gets eroded or washed away, you know, maybe you'll build again. I knew a fellow who rebuilt three times in Malibu.
0: Wow. Okay. So it's kind of the risk of the neighborhood, you know?
1: It's a risk and it's the cost. And, you know, I think, you know, deep down, most Californians realize that. I'm sure our insurance companies have their own view. And, you know, there's public safety to consider. Oh. You know, if it gets to the roadway, it's a different story. But, I think you pay your money and you take your chances in Malibu.
0: Used to be kind of an ethical question raised that if something is on a dangerous spot and it burns down, should they always be able to rebuild? Or are there some places that we learn just are too dangerous to build on? I think money trumps other things, so they do get rebuilt. But sometimes some ask, should they necessarily be rebuilt?
1: Well, and there's some market cautions on that, right? So, and I talk about money trumping. So, you know, the first thing is, if it's that dangerous, no one is going to give a mortgage, right? So you're going to have cash. If it's that dangerous, you're not going to get insured. So you better be able to back yourself up. And so that's that sort of regulator. Now, you know, whether anybody should or not, I tend to take more of a libertarian view and say, well, if you want to and you can, go ahead. You know, until such point as it impinges on the public safety of others. And, you know, I'm not sure what that would look like, but, you know, you have to have that consideration. But other than that, you know, the market will regulate that in its own way.
0: Some could argue, you know, unless they pay for their own private fire protection, they are putting firefighters that we as taxpayers pay for at risk. I mean,
1: there's an argument. Yeah. And you could make that case, I suppose. And that would be, you know, one I'd be willing to listen to, but it's all in play on this kind of stuff.
0: Certainly it is. And of course, the fires that we experienced a couple of years ago raised those questions. But the sheer numbers of people impacted really came down to, all right, they should be able to rebuild. Are they able to rebuild? Well, some can't afford to. Some were underinsured. Some don't have the strength and fortitude to go back there, right?
1: But yeah, and everyone has to make their own decisions based on their finances, based on their willingness. Based on, you know, their point in life. There might be some folks who said, you know, I was thinking about a condo anyway. So, you know, you don't know, but that's all still being sorted out at a very slow pace, I might add.
0: Yep. All right, to another story. $325 million Irvine office sale means, well, an all-time record for Orange County or nears an Orange County all-time record. What's going on? We have prices in Orange County soaring on some commercial real estate. They can't almost give it away in downtown L.A.
1: Well, I think, you know, if you want to see the most basic indicator, look at the vacancy rate in Orange County, which is, you know, around 10 to 12% for office. It's around 30% in L.A., and or certainly downtown LA and most other areas. There's a few hot spots in LA, Century City and a few others, but for the most part, it's running around 30%. And so, you know, that's basic. That's supply and demand. In the meantime, you know, Irvine, that sale you talked about sits right in the middle of Irvine, California, which really is, you know, a really unique marketplace. It's an extraordinarily successful town. It's got the University of California, Irvine, turning out research that feeds companies in the Irvine spectrum, which is just full of businesses. It's got the airport right there, wonderful residential neighborhoods, great school district. It's a premium town in many ways. And then Orange County is, you know, if you look again at the vacancy rate, Orange County is the premium office market right now. And so, you know, all signs point to healthy prices over there.
0: All right. One story that I just saw that's not in your publication, but kind of floating around there, is this question, is the condo, the condominium, going away in California? And the answer is no, it's not disappearing entirely, but they are facing severe construction slumps and are being pushed out of the market for new builds. And over the past two decades, condo production has plunged to just 3% of new multifamily housing. It says the main driver is a 2002 state law requiring condo builders to repair or pay for defects in condos and townhomes for up to 10 years, which is drawing high litigation rates. Scary stuff. Housing being threatened in all factors by litigation, aren't they?
1: Yeah, in fact, I think Colorado, which is a rather, I guess in today's parlance, a rather blue state these days, just rolled back some condo legal regulations for this precise reason. They were seeing the market dry up, and so California seems to be trailing there. I will tell you, and one of the reasons to read The Real Deal and TheRealDeal.com is we have a more nuanced understanding of the market, I think. And it, the overall numbers on condos are sagging. High-end condos, a different story in LA. There's a number of big projects, very high-end. This has not traditionally been a real high-end market for condo. It's been more of a bread-and-butter sort of market. But that's changing, and you're starting to see over in Century City and in Beverly Hills, one Beverly in Beverly Hills is underway. The Fairmont development over in Century City, the Mandarin Oriental also taking shape. So, you know, it's a little more textured, I think. I do think that in that main, and is the biggest part, the big middle of the bread and butter condo, you're right. That is having an effect, and it is down. But again, take a full look, and there's some interesting stuff.
0: All right, Jerry Sullivan, where can people read you?
1: TheRealDeal.com. Please check us out. We cover six major market areas across the United States, New York, Miami, Chicago, Texas, the Bay Area, and Los Angeles. And we're increasingly looking at other markets to bring a full understanding with national context along with local expertise.
0: Thank you much, as always. We'll talk to you again.
1: Thank you.
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0: Coming up, a conversation about New Challenge Ministries and what they're working on. Laura Hernandez, Director of Operations, and Pastor John Hernandez, CEO and President of New Challenge Ministries, are with us. Welcome both to our program today.
3: Thank you.
0: All right, New Challenge Ministries, let's start there. Serving the community since 1981. Briefly tell us the story of this ministry.
3: Well, we started out in 81, living barely by faith when we began, and working with guys with life-controlling problems, drug and alcohol, discipling them. And then out of our own need in 2005 for food, we had a mother start calling around for stores to help us with food. And we didn't realize how big we would, you know, become. And every holiday we have outreaches, mainly for kids and families. And Thanksgiving coming up, we have where we work with our military families, National Guard, and we have about 100, 150 turkey dinners, that we give each military family. Plus we have other, whether it's chicken or hams, and then all the fixings that come with it, that we hand out not only to the military, but to our community as well. And, we started 22 years in November as far as our food bank. And each, we started out with 16 turkey dinners. Last year we started out with giving over 500 turkey dinners and to everyone. So our main objective has always been, who can we serve next? I've never been in the you know, habit of, oh, look at us, we're helping this many people. My heart has always been, who can we help next? So,
0: That's amazing. So just for those joining us, we're talking about New Challenge Ministries. It's a 501c3 nonprofit dedicated to serving primarily the South Bay community through food distribution, youth programs, and more. You're helping military families. And now, once again, with Thanksgiving approaching, you're focusing on that. How do you get your funding? How do you get, is it through contributions of the food itself? Do you have to go buy stuff? Laura, Director of Operations, this is a pretty big deal. How do you put this together?
4: Well, it's taken many years to kind of refine the process, but we are truly funded by individuals, organizations, and churches that believe in what we're doing. And we do not receive federal or state funding. So we really do survive on a shoestring budget. And people can donate on our website, newchallengeministries.org. For Thanksgiving in particular, we do have a GoFundMe page to help us raise funds for this event. We have to raise all the funds to purchase, in particular, the turkeys and the chickens and the pies, and or possibility of ham. And we ask for organizations and individuals to donate customarily side dishes, non-perishables that we can put away. So each family will receive a frozen turkey, chicken, or ham, as John mentioned, and a bag of fixings and a frozen pie.
0: Wow. Wow. With inflation, that's got to add up, doesn't it?
4: Absolutely. The cost of groceries is astronomical, and that is one of the primary reasons why our daily distribution has increased so significantly, is because even working families have a difficult time putting food on the table now. So it becomes challenging. And one thing that we pride ourselves in is distributing food from wonderful retailers such as Lazy Acres and Bristol Farms and Whole Foods and Trader Joe's, Lanada Bay Market, and others that give us not only non-perishables, fruits, vegetables, and prepared salads, sandwiches. Every person who comes for a daily, except Wednesdays and Sundays, a daily box of food, you get a banana box full of food and a bag of produce. On Tuesdays and Saturdays, Krispy Kremes while they last. And we do ask for a $10 donation for about $250 worth of groceries. And this is to help fund the continuing operations of the food bank. But one thing I failed to mention in regards to Thanksgiving is that this year in particular, we were partnering with the LA Sheriff Youth Foundation to help support their needy families. And of course, everyone who signs up at our food bank to receive this wonderful blessing of food.
0: Laura Hernandez, Director of Operations, and Pastor John Hernandez, CEO and President of New Challenge Ministries, serving the community since 1981. On their website, it says our mission is to demonstrate the love of Jesus Christ by meeting practical needs, fighting hunger, restoring hope, and strengthening individuals and families through compassionate service, meaningful partnerships, and community outreach. How big is the need out there right now? I mean, gasoline's like over $6 a gallon. Food is expensive. It's expensive to live in Southern California. I mean, I saw a story the other day. It says that L.A. area, one of the most expensive in the nation. You're facing a real challenge there, Pastor John.
4: It's a new challenge.
3: It's a new challenge every day we face. I mean, truly, we do pray every day. Times get tough financially when you're not receiving federal help or state help. And the reason why we don't do that, because there's a lot of restrictions and a lot of paperwork that you have to fill out. And we don't have a zip code restriction. We want to help anybody and everybody. Even if a person doesn't have the $10 donation, we still help them. Most people love the idea that they are able to give something because it keeps their dignity. And they understand what it is and to keep these doors open. I love it. Growing up in the state of Montana on an Indian reservation, born and raised there, there were days, plenty of times, where I went without without food. And being in a town of 200, it's really embarrassing. And food insecurity is embarrassing for kids especially. And that's my heart, is to help kids not to feel like they're not important and to be embarrassed to come and give. We have a lot of schools that come in and volunteer, and the kids, you know, they shy away from asking. But when we say, don't feel bad to ask for your families or for yourself, and then they take, you know, whatever they want. And it's surprising that most of the kids usually don't take sweets or things like that nature. They take things that they want and need, perishables that will last a lifetime for them. Not a lifetime, but to help them and their families to eat.
0: Yes. Through Fresh Rescue Food Bank, they say our blessing boutique, disaster relief efforts, and community outreach, we meet practical needs while restoring hope and strengthening families. And it goes on to say on their website, our faith in Jesus Christ inspires us to serve, but everyone is welcome. You do not have to be a Christian to receive assistance, to volunteer, partner with us, or support our mission. And it is something that really is a passion of yours. You've built it up. Is it amaze you to see how it has taken off? I know you say you don't like to focus on that part of it, but there's a lot of people who are helped, aren't there?
4: Well, there are a lot of people that we help, and, you know, there have been studies that says approximately 35% of the South Bay, including beach cities and the Hill, are food insecure, which is a very scary number. So we are very blessed to be able to help people and do it with dignity and compassion, as you mentioned previously, and to help people, you know, get food. We don't have a marketing budget. We truly do survive on a shoestring budget, and we do this so that we can help as many people as possible. And yes, it is remarkable that we've been able to help so many, but, you know, we just keep going and you know, pray that we can help even more.
0: All right. Let's take the minute we have left to share with our listeners, if they're tuning in and there's a need for food, or they would like to contribute, or they have access to food that can be donated, what's the best way for them to reach out directly to you?
4: They can call us at 310-320-4171. 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And we are located 18801 Crenshaw Place in Torrance, 90504. It is a little side street off of 190th and Crenshaw Boulevard.
0: All right. Again, share the phone number. It went by so quickly. For those who have a need, for those who would like to help out, volunteer, you're looking for it all. How can they get in touch with you?
4: 310-320-4171 or newchallengeministries.org.
0: All right. Laura Hernandez, Director of Operations, and Pastor John Hernandez, CEO, President. Got 15 seconds to put in a final thought. Pastor?
3: Well, we just give all the glory to God, and it's all about Him and not about us, and it's about who can we feed next.
0: All right. Pastor John Hernandez, CEO, President, New Challenge Ministries, and Laura Hernandez, Director of Operations. Thank you both for being on the program today.
4: Thank you.
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6: Maybe the Lord wants us to go to Mars one day. 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I don't know. Maybe God likes Star Trek and He would just like us to pursue. Maybe there's a way to go to other worlds and we're going to be here for 1,000 years. I don't know what God's plan is for that. So in the meantime, I think I have to work towards the fact that each one of us is given a limited time in our life to do certain things that God has asked us to do. It begins with making disciples of the people in our life. Once we've accepted the Lord, to share the gospel with the people in our life and love those people. Some of those people in your world might be terrified about this AI conversation. You know what you have as a Christian? You've got the ability to say, we don't need to be afraid of that. 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
8: Ronald Reagan understood that freedom sometimes requires more than quiet diplomacy. It requires moral clarity. On June 12, 1987, standing before the Brandenburg Gate in a divided Berlin, Reagan issued a direct challenge to Soviet leader Mikhail Gorbachev. Mr. Gorbachev, tear down this wall. The Berlin Wall was more than concrete and barbed wire. It represented a system that restricted movement, divided families, and denied millions the freedoms Americans often take for granted. Reagan refused to treat that division as permanent. He understood that free nations must be willing to identify the difference between liberty and oppression, and have the courage to say so. 2 years later, the Berlin Wall fell. Freedom survives when people refuse to accept tyranny as inevitable. So when freedom is challenged today, will we have the courage to defend it with the same clarity?
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10: Hello and welcome. as we lift up Jesus with Pastor Dudley Rutherford. I'm Kyle Welch. In the challenging times we live in today, we believe that God's holy word is the single most important source to all the answers we need and are searching for. Jesus tells us in Matthew 7:24 that anyone who hears his words and puts them into practice is like a wise man who built his house on solid rock. It is our hope with this program to help you grow in your daily walk with Jesus Christ. Lift Up Jesus is part of an outreach ministry from Shepherd Church in Los Angeles, California. Our pastor is Dudley Rutherford, and we join him right now with his message for us today.
11: I want you to take your Bibles and turn to Mark chapter 8. Mark chapter 8. Now, I believe, and I might be mistaken, but I believe that the vast majority of people in this room today are already saved. Okay. Let's try that again. You don't sound so sure. I believe, now I might be mistaken, but I believe that the vast majority of the people in this room, you're already saved. Good, good, good. Now, not everybody's saved, probably. Only God knows, right? Because he's the ultimate judge. But I believe that the vast majority of the people in this room, somewhere in your life, someone introduced Jesus Christ to you. You began to study, do a little bit of research. Something happened in your life where you thought, you know what? I believe that Jesus is the Christ, the Son of the living God. And you made a conscious decision to give your life to Jesus Christ and to follow him. You learned about him. You decided to follow him. And you made him the Lord, the King, and the ruler of your life. That's what I believe, that most of you have done that. But statistics tell us that there are very few Christians that actually ever go out and share their faith with anyone else. And it would be like having the antidote in your hand for cancer. And you look around and the statistics tell us that 38% of all people will receive some type of cancer diagnosis sometime in their life, some form of cancer. 38% of us go through that. Imagine someone had the antidote for all cancer and you looked around and you saw all the people that needed, but you refused to give it to them. That wouldn't be right, would it? Or let's say you're a lifeguard down here in Malibu and you're up there in one of those little towers in your little red bathing suit. And you look out and you see someone who's literally drowning about 100 feet from you, and you remain in that little tower instead of go out to help them. Now, that just wouldn't be right. But to that same degree of negligence is someone who has put their faith in Jesus Christ, and you are a believer here today on your way to heaven, and you look across this great city of ours, and there's all kinds of people in this city that do not know Jesus Christ. Yet we have the antidote in our hand because we know what saved us, and yet we fail to share it. Now, why do we so often fail to share our faith? There are many reasons. One, we think maybe perhaps we're not qualified. Some people think that's the preacher's job. Sometimes we're afraid that we're going to be rejected. Sometimes we think we don't know enough about the Bible, and we're afraid if somebody asks us a question, we won't know how to answer that question. But for some of us, we're too busy, we're too complacent. There's also this other whole nother part of the equation that the devil himself does not want you to share your faith. And for many of us, it's just not a burden to us. I actually wrote a book called Compelled, and the whole purpose of that book for anybody who reads it is just to give you a burden to help reach those that do not know Jesus. You would think that every single person who's ever met Jesus and every single person who's ever followed Jesus, and every single person who's ever experienced his forgiveness and experienced his grace, and you've experienced his mercy, and you've received the joy and the peace that only he can bring, And you have this thing called the presence of God, the presence of the Holy Spirit within you, and the assurance, there's no doubt, the assurance of everlasting life. You would think that if someone had experienced that, that they would want the rest of the entire world to experience the exact same thing. Amen. Now, I've always imagined what would, you know, I'm serving here at this church for a long time. My goal, I want to see everybody in L.A. get saved. And I've often thought, what would this city look like if the entire city got saved? I mean, everybody. What would this city look like? Well, number one, we would no longer be the number one producer of pornography in the world. That would stop. That would cease to exist coming out of this city. We would no longer need the nation's largest jail system if everybody in this city was saved. There would no longer be any kind of racial tension. I mean, of any kind. No more racial tension of any kind if everybody in this city was saved. There'd be no need for Planned Parenthood. I don't think there'd be any weed dispensaries or liquor stores. Imagine how polite everybody would be on the freeways. Oh, it'd be glorious. I think it's possible if we can get saved folk reaching unsaved folks. I've got three steps in my outline. I want you to write these down. It's a progression. You can't go to step two or step three till you get step one. You can't go to step three till you get step one and step two. So here's step one. This progression begins by all of us having a clear understanding of the value of just one soul. You know, I look across the valley. My heart bleeds for the whole valley. My heart longs for the whole city of Los Angeles. My heart longs for the whole country, the whole United States of America, and the entire world. But you've got to narrow it down sometimes just to the value. What is just one soul worth? And Jesus tells us these words. And if you have a Bible, these are what's called the red letters, which they do that just to show you these are the actual words of Jesus that were recorded by the disciples. And Mark records that Jesus said these words, "If anyone would come after me," Jesus said, "you must deny yourself, take up his cross, and follow me. For whoever wants to save his life will lose it. But whoever loses his life for me and for the what? For the gospel will save it." And then Jesus asked this question. I have a little thing here you can look on the screen. Jesus said in verse 36, "What good is it for a man if he gained the entire world, yet forfeited his own what? What good would it be for that man?" And then he asked this question. This is a question. What can a man give in exchange for his soul? And what Jesus is saying there is that if you take the entire world, and there's all kinds of ways to measure that, you know, you just kind of figure out what is all the gold in Fort Knox worth, and what are all the diamonds in Africa worth, and what is all the cryptocurrency that's ever been mined on the planet Earth, and what is all the wealth of people like Elon Musk and Jeff Bezos, and what about if you could figure out the worth and value of every square inch or every acre in the land, what would that be worth if you had the whole planet? And what if you had every single treasure in every single museum and figured out what all that was worth? And you took all the oil in the Middle East and oil all over the world, and you took all the money from every company and every stockholder. You figured out what is all the material wealth worth on the planet Earth. Jesus is saying all of that would not be worth the value of one soul coming to know him. Thank you for clapping, man. That's not even my mom over there. She's just... So the question is, what makes a person valuable? Number one, write this down, desirability. Desirability determines value. Ask any appraiser, and they will tell you that the value of something is measured by what someone is willing to pay for it. Let's say you had a piece of property and you wanted to sell it. but you don't even know what it's worth. So what do? You call the appraiser. The appraiser will go look at the land and he will tell you what people are willing to pay for it. So the question is, what is your soul worth? What is your soul worth? What is your neighbor's soul worth? Well, the answer is whatever anybody's willing to pay for it. And the question is, what was Jesus willing to pay for your soul? Why, he left heaven. It wasn't just the earth, what the earth was worth. He left all of heaven to come to this planet, to go to that cross and shed his blood just to redeem you. That's what 1 Peter 1 verses 18 and 19 reads. It says it's not with perishable things like silver or gold. Now, we think silver and gold last forever, but the Bible calls those perishable things. It is not with perishable things such as silver or gold that you are redeemed from your empty way of life that's been handed down to you by your forefathers. No. But you have been redeemed with the precious blood of Christ, a lamb that has no blemish and no defect. You see, we need redemption because we are lost. We are empty. We have this empty way of life that's been handed down to us by our forefathers. We are disqualified. But Jesus, who is absolutely perfect, he absolutely has no blemish, he decides to leave heaven and come to this earth and shed his blood. Why? Because he desires to have a relationship with you. You sometimes think you're worthless, but not. Jesus looks at you and he longs to have a relationship with you, so to the degree that he would be willing to lay down his life and shed his blood just to have that relationship. And the second thing that determines value is durability. Do you know what makes something valuable? Is how long it lasts. And the Bible says in Ecclesiastes 3, verse 11, that there's a God in heaven who took this thing called eternity, and he took eternity and he set it in the heart of man. Your soul that was made in the image of God could no more cease to exist than God himself could cease to exist. I want to say that again. Your soul that was made in the image of God could no more cease to exist than God himself could cease to exist, because your soul will go on forever. It is timeless. It is dateless. It is measureless. It is priceless. And when the stars and the suns of all the galaxies have splintered and faded away, your existence will just be starting. So step number one in our progression is just to realize what the value of one person is, coming to know Jesus Christ. But the second step is this, write this down, is to understand the call of Christ for us to reach the world. This mission that we have, why our church exists, is so that we might reach not just people that live here, but we want to reach people all around the world. Where does that come from? Well, it comes from the words of Jesus in Matthew chapter 28. At the end of his ministry, he's already died, he's been buried, he's resurrected, and he's just getting ready to go back into heaven. And he calls his disciples, and there's only 11 of them because Judas at this point has taken his own life. So he meets on this little hillside with 11 of his followers. And after he says these words, he goes into heaven. But he says in Matthew 28 that Jesus came to them and said, "All authority in heaven and earth has been given to me." And then we have in verse 19 and 20, in your notes, I have a place for you to write these four verbs. I want you to write these four verbs. The very first thing that he said, there's four things. Number one, he says, "I want you to go." Everybody say go. All right? And this is number one. Okay? Now, we're going to do some things here in just a few moments where we're going to try to get people to come to church. And I think it's important that you come to church. And the reason we gather is so you learn, you study God's word. But in just a few moments, we want you to go. And that comes from the Lord. We're supposed to go. Everybody say go one more time. The church was, the church is supposed to gather, but we only gather for that purpose of worshiping. We'll talk more about that next week. Studying God's word, praying, taking the Lord's Supper. We're supposed to do those things. But the ultimate purpose of the church is for us to go. Number two is to make disciples. That's number two on your verb list. And that just means that if you have ever found Christ, and again, most of you, we believe most of you have, that your job now is to go, and you're to be pouring your life into someone else and helping them know the Jesus that you know. That's called to make a disciple. If you're a Christian, you are a follower of Jesus Christ. But there are many people who are not followers, and so we're supposed to go to those people, and we're to teach them about Jesus, and we're to make disciples of who? What's this thing down here? All nations. So this is why the church should be the most racially diverse entity on the planet Earth, because it's in our calling from Jesus Christ. The commands of Christ is for us as a church to go into all nations. So that's why we have to go to the brown man. We have to go to the white man. We have to go to the black man. We have to go to the yellow man. And if there's a purple man somewhere, we got to go to the purple man. Those are Laker fans. Not those green Boston fans. Not the green. Those are the green people. But number three here, number three on our verb list, we're to go make disciples. Number three, what are we supposed to do? We're supposed to baptize them in the name of the Father and the Son and the Holy Spirit. So every single person who claims to be a follower of Jesus Christ is supposed to be baptized. Why? Because Christ commanded it. And you're not baptized into the name of a church. You're not baptized into the name of an organization. You're not baptized into the name of a religion. You're baptized into the name of the Father, the Son, and the Holy Spirit. But there's a fourth verb. After that person comes up out of that water, that's not the end. That's just the beginning of, here's the fourth verb, you're to teach. That's number four. We're to teach them to obey everything I've ever commanded you. That might seem difficult to 11 guys who had no modern technology and no modern transportation, and the Lord's looking at them and saying, I want you to go all around the world and make disciples and baptize them, and then you teach them to do everything I've ever commanded you to do. And so when I look at this, don't worry, because he says, I am with you always to the very end of the age. The Lord Jesus Christ is going to help us do that. We don't do that in our own strength. We do that, surely I'm with you always. He's going to help us every step of that way. Amen? So every single believer here, there's two things I want you to get from this. Every single believer in here should be baptized. That's number one. But secondly, once you have been baptized and once you've been taught to follow Jesus Christ, now we are a part of going. We do those things where we're supposed to go. We're supposed to lead others. We're supposed to baptize others. And then we follow up and continue to teach them. And that's what's been happening for the last 2,000 years. And that's why this church is here. Point number three. Let's go on. We have to realize the clear value of our soul. We have to know the call of Christ to reach the world. We got that. And that leaves us with point three. You have to have the courage to speak up. You have to have the courage. Everybody say courage. And I want you to look at this verse in Romans 1:16, and we're going to talk about this for just a few minutes. You hang in here with me. I am not. Everybody say not. Paul writes, this is Romans 1:16. He says, I'm not what? Ashamed. Of what? The gospel. I'm not ashamed. I'm not ashamed of the gospel because it's the power of God for the salvation of everyone who believes, first for the Jew and then for the Gentile. I heard a story about a little boy. He had this mangy looking dog. It was mangy looking. And someone came up to him and said, what kind of dog is that? And the little boy said, well, that's a police dog. And the person said, well, that doesn't look like a police dog. And the boy said, it's in the Secret Service. And it's sad but true that we have Christians who are in the Secret Service. People who go to work, people who go to school, people who are involved in hobbies. And no one even knows you're a Christian. I had someone come up to me not too long ago. He said, "Hey, do you know this person? Oh, so and so." And I said, "Yeah, yeah." They said, "Does that person work for you?" I said, "Yes, he's been working for me for like 7-8 years." And the guy talking to me said, "Well, I just want to know," said, I've been hanging out with this guy for like 2 years. I didn't know where he worked. He never told me he worked at a church. He never told me he worked for you. I knew you were a pastor. When he told me he worked for you, I was shocked because he never said anything to me in 2 years. If anyone is spending time with you, and they don't know that you're a Christian, and they don't know you go to church, and they don't know you believe in the Bible, they don't know that you serve Jesus, something is wrong with that.
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26: Greg Laurie here. 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
5: 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Addiction impacts millions of Americans every year. For some, it's alcohol or drugs. For others, it's pornography, gambling,
0: gaming, social media, or other compulsive behaviors that quietly take control of life and relationships. Even Christians aren't immune from these struggles. So how do we recognize addictive behaviors before they become destructive? Is recovery simply a matter of a stronger willpower? And what role does faith, grace, and God's healing play in finding freedom? Well, today on the 805, we're talking about hope, recovery, and overcoming addictive behaviors with

0: offers both practical and biblical guidance to those seeking healing and freedom. Angel, welcome to the 805 Connection. Glad to have you.
1: Thank you so much for having me. I'm delighted to be here.
0: All right. You know, with big intro, lots of areas of addiction people forget. We included some like social media, which is, you know, is a hot topic right now, you know, because I see it. I see people walking along on the street and head down and almost getting killed by, you know, stepping out in the traffic. And you're so addicted, you can't put it away in your pocket long enough to walk to and do your duties. I've seen people going into grocery stores and their heads buried and they're almost getting killed, you know.
1: That's
0: and
1: right.
0: It's kind of scary, but let's jump right in here. Let's do an understanding of addiction. When people hear the word addiction, they often think only of drugs or alcohol. How do you define addiction?
1: Yeah, well, you know, addiction is a clinical term, right? And we have to be very clear about that. The DSM-5 TR, which is the diagnostic manual, has a very specific definition of addiction or substance use disorder or substance dependency disorder. And there's a very specific criteria that the DSM puts forth. But the way I like to conceptualize addiction is any life controlling or life altering behavior or pattern that is just destroying, right, and distorting. I like that word, distorting. Distorting your sense of identity, your sense of purpose, and your sense of well-being.
0: Well, so what are some of the most common addictive behaviors you're seeing today?
1: My goodness, this is a very broad issue, as you already alluded to, because when it comes to technology, for instance, and social media, we are barely scratching the surface. Okay, we really, I mean, yeah. We truly, truly, we don't understand yet the severity of the impact of social media addiction, for instance. So, but one of the most commons that I see today, and the ones that I work with the most, is pornography addiction, okay. For sure. A lot of what we call codependency, or, you know, a form of addiction in terms of relationships. That's a big one. Now, with the advent of AI, we are seeing an increase in pornography addiction, but it's more deceptive and pernicious than ever, because now, unfortunately, you can create and you can actually produce your own content with AI. Wow. Which is the big issue that we're seeing today.
0: So why do addictive behaviors seem to be increasing so dramatically in our culture? Seems to be an increase.
1: Yeah, well, there's many, many reasons. One of the reasons, I think, is the algorithm. That is very deceptive, because the algorithms in social media are feeding us what we want, when we want it, and how we want it. They are learning how we behave. They are learning our patterns. They are learning how we learn, right? So what most people don't realize is that these companies, social media, AI, they understand human behavior and the human psyche very, very well. And they even have people, you know, on their staff, on their team that understand human behavior and how humans learn. So that's part of the reasons we are becoming an addictive culture.
0: It's scary, the fact that we got computers that know how to read us, learn from our what we like and where we click. I clicked on something one time on Facebook. I just happened to click on it. It was an ad for getting tested, I think, you know, health testing. Locally. And the next thing I know, all of a sudden I've got lots of medical spots coming into Facebook. And that's where I went, well, they read me on that. Now I'm locked in for a while on that until the next thing comes along. I saw a veterans ad for veterans t-shirts. I went, oh, that looks pretty cool. I tapped on it. Next thing I know, I got tons of those veteran ads. But it's scary out there how the analytics reads us and starts to feed us that.
1: Absolutely. Absolutely. Yeah. And the other thing, to answer your question, The other

0: factor that I think it's contributing to us becoming an addictive culture is the lack of human connection, right? I believe that the opposite of addiction is not sobriety, it's meaningful connection. You know, because addiction is you're connected to something, right? And I believe that this is my personal take on addiction. I believe that addiction is a false god. So you're connected to this counterfeit deity, this counterfeit god, and this false god also has commandments. This false god also has rituals and altars. So people that are struggling with addiction are actually connected and worshiping this false god. So part of the solution is to bring in a restoration of worship, a restoration of our aims and our connections.
1: Yeah, you've often described addiction as attempt to find relief. What's the relief from?
0: Oh my goodness. Yeah, addiction is a pain management strategy. And the reason people go to this method of pain management is because oftentimes it's reliable and predictable, right? And what people, what from my experience as a clinician, what people are trying to decrease or manage is shame, is fear, is anxiety, and pain, emotional pain, right? So, and that is yet another factor that is contributing to the addictive culture that we're experiencing, right? People wanting to distract themselves from that which is hard and difficult and pain producing.
1: Well, all right. Many people feel embarrassed by discussing addiction, you know, and shame tends to keep people stuck, doesn't it?
0: Absolutely. And I'm glad you bring this up because oftentimes we think about the concept or the term true Christian, right? So shouldn't a true Christian be above this struggle? You know, shouldn't a true Christian be over this stuff? And the problem is that scripture doesn't support that idea because most Christians are facing what I call the Romans 7:15 dilemma, right? That which I hate to do, I do. And that which I want to do, I don't do. So Paul even said in that same chapter, what a wretched man I am. You know, but then he said, but praise be to God that he saved us through Christ Jesus, right? So, yes, there's a lot of shame involved, but that's precisely where God wants to do the deeper work.
1: All right. Andrew, you've touched on something really important for Christians, especially. Addiction isn't just a behavioral issue, it's often becomes that spiritual struggle as well. Let's talk about that. Some Christians believe a real Christian shouldn't struggle with addiction, and you've explained that really well before. And you mentioned what Romans 7:15, where Paul says, and I think that really hits spot on. What is it? I do not do what I want, but I do the very thing I hate. I think you
0: Yeah,
1: said, yeah,
0: correct.
1: that's great, and it is. And I think I've met many over my lifetime Christians that struggled, and I'm sure you have seen it too, as working in the business that you do. And now, can someone genuinely love God and still struggle with this addictive behavior?
0: Absolutely. You know, I think that we don't have to choose between psychology and theology. You know, God is the author of truth, and clinical science helps us understand how addiction works. Scripture, on the other hand, helps us understand why our hearts keep turning or returning to addiction, right? So, to answer your question very straightforwardly, yes, I believe that you can love God and yet struggle with self. Now, here's the thing. Addiction, it's a spiritual issue. It's a neurobiological issue. And it's also an emotional issue, right? So salvation is instantaneous, but sanctification is the process. When you come to God through Christ Jesus, you're automatically declared righteous, right? Because Jesus' righteousness has been imputed on you. However, salvation does not erase family history. Salvation doesn't erase the woundedness that comes from family of origin. And that's oftentimes what I've encountered. You know, the reason people are resorting to this pain management strategy is because they have a lot of history and woundedness and even sometimes trauma that they have not addressed. And that's where the clinical help comes into play.
1: Well, that really makes sense. Yeah, the origins. I've had good friends of mine over the years I've known, and they fell into addiction. Alcohol, I think, is one person comes to mind. And, you know, he went to therapy, good Christian therapy, counseling, you know, scriptures, and also getting into his history. And he shared with me eventually that, you know, I really didn't know the origin, and it was all based on my home environment growing up. And he had, you know, he had abuse going on in the home, verbal abuse, and his family dynamics. He said, I didn't realize it, but once I did, and I talked it through, and he goes, it's amazing. It's like, I don't need that anymore. It was like, and he says, along with the good Christian side of it, he says, I understood the origins, and once you do that, it's like, okay, I don't need that anymore. I understand. I get it.
0: Absolutely.
1: And he said he was numbing himself. He said, I didn't realize that I was numbing myself from the past. I just didn't get it. But I love what you said there, because that's really kind of a core. And addiction can affect a person's relationship with God on such a deep level.
0: Oh, absolutely. You know, it's like you can have a great cell phone, but if you have bad reception, you're not going to hear clearly what the other person is trying to say. So addiction interferes with our reception with God, you know, the connection with God. So certainly that's why it's so important to address it, right? Because it distorts relationships overall. Absolutely.
1: Yeah. What role does confession and accountability play in healing, you feel?
0: Oh, my goodness. James 5:16, share your sins with one another so that you may be healed, right? Healing only takes place in the context of community, right? Mm-hmm. Forgiveness comes from the Father through Christ Jesus, but healing takes place in community. We were created in community for community, for the glory of God. So it is impossible to truly heal and overcome addictive behavior in isolation. Because we were designed wonderfully and fearfully by God to be connected to one another.
1: I love it. Sometimes people assume struggling means they're failing spiritually, and when in reality, struggling may be the very evidence they're still fighting for that freedom.
0: I mean, yeah, Ephesians 6:12, right? I mean, this is not against flesh and blood. This is against principality and evil forces. Absolutely. This is, again, going back to that Romans 7:15 struggle. If the enemy – here's what the enemy needs to convince you of. The enemy only needs to convince you that you're not a son, that you're not a daughter. Right? Because if he can convince you of that, then he can convince you of anything. Right?
1: There you go.
0: But Romans is such an important book, actually, for recovery, in my estimation. But, you know, Paul said, those who are in Christ, for those who are in Christ, there's no condemnation. Mm-hmm. Right? But people sometimes question their faith. They even question their salvation. They question their identity. And therefore, they fall prey to the schemes of the enemy very easily.
1: All righty. If you're just tuning in, this is the 805 Connection. I'm Brian Tuohy, visiting with Angel Perez. 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Call the number, tell them, hey, I just want to talk to somebody. They'll guide you. They'll get you right where you need to go. You're going to find a lot of great articles at that website, counseling resources, family support tools, and practical guidance rooted in biblical truth. Let's continue our conversation with Angel here now. Addiction rarely affects only one person. How does it impact spouses, children, and extended family?
0: Well, it impacts the whole family system. You know, that's the truth. It's not only about the person struggling with addiction. It's also about those who really don't know how much to support and how much to set boundaries, you know. And sometimes there's a very common confusion around enabling versus supporting, you know.
1: Yeah.
0: When does it become enabling, you know? Yeah. And so it really affects the entire system. You know, I've had multiple clients that because of their addiction, you know, their financial situation, decays, and their marriages are at the brink of divorce because, you know, they've been on this addictive cycle for so long. So inevitably, the entire family becomes part of the addictive cycle.
1: Mm. What warning signs should family members watch for, and maybe specifically homing in on teenagers, because they got a lot. We have a big rise in that. What's your thoughts on that?
0: My goodness. Look for the patterns, okay?
1: Okay?
0: Addiction operates in patterns, okay? Now, sometimes they're very obvious and sometimes they're not, okay? It depends on the nature of the addiction, right?
1: Okay.
0: But look for the patterns rather than isolated events. Look for increased secrecy, defensiveness, irritability. You know, there is a very common pattern with people that are struggling with addiction. When they relapse, they become very irritable, defensive, very reactive. So watch for those things. So watch for declining work or school performance, lying, hiding devices, deleting the history on the web browser. Those little things matter and are important to notice.
1: Now, how should families approach difficult conversations, you know, when they start to see something without creating more shame?
0: Yeah. Well, and that's a great question. Now, I will say that sometimes you do all the right things. Sometimes you approach a conversation in the right way with the right words, and it would still create, you know, a crisis at times. Mm-hmm. It would still create discomfort. Okay, so I don't want people to think that there is a formula here. Now, there's a principle. There are a set of principles that we can hold on to. The first set of principles is grace and truth.
1: Okay,
0: this is the most challenging for family members. Okay. Because Jesus was the perfect incarnation of grace and truth. 100% grace, 100% truth. Now, we as broken, fallen creatures, we don't know how to do that well sometimes, because it's difficult, because emotions get in the way and things like that. But grace without truth is hypocrisy. But truth without grace is condemnation. Right. So what I tell family members is, listen, the behaviors need truth. The behaviors need containment. The behaviors need to be confronted. but the person needs grace. You see, grace, the definition of grace is giving someone what they need the most when they least deserve it at a high cost.
1: All right.
0: So that's what I would say.
1: I like that. Jumping into the, let's talk a little bit about recovery. When someone realizes they need help, what's the first good step for them?
0: Admit and confess.
1: No, that's great. That's perfect. Perfect answer. I like that. Yeah, it's true.
0: And confess. Ownership. Ownership is the gateway to healing, right?
1: Yeah.
0: What do you have to own? What's within your yard? What's within your control? What's within your power, right? So confession, admission, and then the initial stage, it's all about gathering your support team. Mm-hmm. Right, your care team, the people that will walk alongside you. Again, going back to that community principle. I mean, sometimes when we think about community, we think about a lot of people, right? But sometimes it's that one counselor. Sometimes it's that one mentor or that one pastor that can really understand what you're going through and that can offer both grace and truth. So ownership is the first step.
1: There we go. We've got about 2 minutes left. Boy, time flies on such a wonderful topic as this. I mean, it's the ones that people need to hear, people suffering in silence, families suffering in silence. What message of hope would you give someone listening today who feels trapped by addiction?
0: Addiction is strong, but it's not stronger than Christ. It's not stronger than the power of God. So there is hope. Recovery is possible, but we also have to understand that the end goal is not sobriety. The end goal is freedom. So addiction, remember that addiction is not simply a failure of willpower. It is often a wounded heart looking for relief. But through honest community, wise clinical counselor, and the transforming grace of Jesus Christ, people can move from bondage to freedom.
1: All right. I imagine there are listeners right now who need to hear that freedom is still possible, even if they've tried before. It's okay. What's the old saying? You fall off the bicycle, you get back on it and keep going. And I've watched many people I've known in my lifetime that I've had to encourage in that way myself, friend to friend, just try again. Today's a new day. Let's start over. And you've probably seen a lot of that in your time with being a counselor. And we appreciate people like you out there, Angel, who are doing just what needs to be done.
0: Thank you, Brian. I appreciate you.
1: Angel Perez, everybody, a Christian counselor for Focus on the Family. Thank you for joining us today. 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Also, here's the number, 1-800-A-FAMILY. 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If you feel the need, give them a call right this moment, 1-800-A-FAMILY. They will have somebody standing by to talk with you and help guide you. Not just talk and then hang up the phone. They will guide you through a process. They will find you help to continue your journey. So, Angel, thanks again. I really appreciate having you on the show today.
0: Thank you, brother.
1: All right, and everybody, that's the 805 Connection for today. I'm Brian Tuohy, and until next time, take care. 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
4: Ronald Reagan understood that freedom sometimes requires more than quiet diplomacy. It requires moral clarity. On June 12, 1987, standing before the Brandenburg Gate in a divided Berlin, Reagan issued a direct challenge to Soviet leader Mikhail Gorbachev. "Mr. Gorbachev, tear down this wall." The Berlin Wall was more than concrete and barbed wire. It represented a system that restricted movement, divided families, and denied millions the freedoms Americans often take for granted. Reagan refused to treat that division as permanent. He understood that free nations must be willing to identify the difference between liberty and oppression, and have the courage to say so. 2 years later, the Berlin Wall fell. Freedom survives when people refuse to accept tyranny as inevitable. So when freedom is challenged today, will we have the courage to defend it with the same clarity?
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13: We don't have to agree with sinful behavior to love people. And if we love them, we don't have to agree with it. Amen? And so we need to know that we can be loving, we can be kind, we can be gracious. We don't want to be self-righteous and arrogant. Jesus died for every single person that we witness to. Amen? and he loves them so much, he'd rather die than live without them. And we're just one beggar leading another beggar to the bread. And so we need to be kind, we need to be loving, we need to be gracious, but we also need to speak the truth. Amen? And we need to learn how to do both.
12: Loving people doesn't require us to approve of every choice they make. We can proclaim God's word, all while maintaining kindness, compassion, and humility. Pastor Dave teaches you today that you're called to balance grace with truth in every conversation. You can be compassionate without compromising Scripture. You can stand for biblical truth while treating others with genuine respect and love. Because when your words reflect both conviction and Christ-like kindness, you point others towards God. Now, let's join Pastor Dave in the book of Job chapter 10 as he continues his message, Compassionless Counseling.

0: And I say this all the time, and it bears repeating. No matter how great you think God is, he's way greater than that. Our finite minds have no capability to grasp the incredible greatness of God. I promise when you get to heaven, look, I have incredible expectations of heaven. And I know when I get there, I'm going to go, dude, I should have eaten bacon sooner. I could have got here a long time ago, right? I should have taken more chances for Jesus, right? I mean, heaven is going to be amazing. And nobody who goes to heaven wants to come back. And I can't wait to get to heaven. And heaven is our home. This is not our home. And our God is far greater. The Bible says he holds the universe in the span of his hand. And since I was in high school, the universe, according to science, has grown by billions of light years, just making God even greater than he already is. Amen? He holds it all in his hand. He's so far beyond. Do you ever sit down, and I do this a lot, especially I'm reading my Bible, I'll just contemplate how much God knows and all the things that God does. He spoke the world into existence, but here's what gives me a headache. He knows the number of hairs on everybody's head on the planet. He knows every time a sparrow falls from the sky. He knows every flower that's on every tree in the universe. He holds it all together. If he let go of it for half a second, it would all crash. And that's our God. How powerful is our God? How mighty is our God? He's almighty. He's not kind of mighty. Amen? And that's the God who is for us. And that's the God who is with us. And that's the God who holds us in his hands. And so when we start to panic over overwhelmed by our circumstances, just remember the greatness of our God. And that's exactly what they should have been doing with Job. They should have been reminding him, hey, bro, it's all good. God's great. I know it's tough, but you're going to see your kids again. Encourage them instead of attacking them and going after them. That's exactly what his, quote, friends are doing. They're saying to him, can you search the great things of God? Can you find out the limits? Well, the answer to that is also no. It's no, you can't. And what he's telling them is God's greater than you think to one degree, but he's not saying in a way that's a source of comforting. He's saying it to him in a way that's a source of judgment. Can you search the deep things of God? Again, it's a rhetorical question. The answer is no. God is always bigger than we are. In another sense, we can have some measure of understanding of God. It says this in 1 Corinthians chapter 2. But God has revealed them to us through his Spirit, for the Spirit searches all things, yes, the deep things of God. In light of all that Job has suffered while faithfully serving God, it is easy to understand why he might ask the question, why? He's been faithful to God. He doesn't have a Bible sitting on a shelf at home. He can grab and dig through to find out why God allows things like this to happen. So when he's struggling, his brothers, there's no Christians yet, but his godly brothers who come should be able to encourage him. There's no proof to me that any of these guys are godly guys. They talk about God, but they clearly don't understand God thoroughly. Now notice what it says here in verse 8, talking about God. And again, there's some understanding of who God is. Notice they say, they're higher than heaven. What can you do? Deeper than Sheol, what can you know? Zophar is talking about the immensity of God, the dimensions of God. Zophar is correct in thinking about how awesome and vast God is, but I wish his focus on God's greatness would lead him not to condemnation, but to something else. It says this in Ephesians. When I think of all this, I fall to my knees. This is talking about the greatness of God. And I pray to the Father, the creator of everything in heaven and on earth. I pray from his glorious, unlimited resources, he will empower you with inner strength through his Spirit. That Christ will make his home in your hearts as you trust in him. Your roots will grow down into God's love and keep you strong. And you may have the power to understand, as all God's people should, how wide, how long, how high, and how deep his love is. May you experience the love of Christ, though it is too great to understand fully. Then you'll be made complete with all the fullness of life and power that comes from God. I think when we talk about the awesomeness of God, it's best to remember his love and his awesomeness and how great he is, not how judgmental he is. Again, is God a righteous judge? What's the answer? But is he a loving God? What's the answer? And I think we need to teach both. We need to teach the love of God, and we need to teach the righteous judgment of God. All they're talking about is the righteous judgment of God. And they're questioning Job if he has any love for God. And they're questioning if God has any love for Job. As they're bringing these heavy and hard answers, God's love for us, his grace, his mercy, it's, according to this verse, it's higher than heaven. It's deeper than hell. It's longer than the earth. It's broader than the sea. There are no limits to his holiness. There are no limits to his love, his grace, his mercy, and his greatness. And Zophar's focus is on the greatness of his judgment, but not the greatness of his love. Notice it says in verse 9, the measure is longer than the earth and broader than the sea. So it's higher than heaven, deeper than hell, longer than the earth, and broader than the sea. So he has some depths and understanding of the greatness of God, but he's focusing only on the judgment of God. He's not really talking about the love of God. He's not encouraging his brother who is hurting greatly. Verse 10, if he passes by, imprisons, and gathers to judgment, then can you hinder him? Who can hinder God? Who can keep God from doing his will? Who can hinder him? The next lesson in Zophar's theology was the sovereignty of God. Who can stop God? The answer is no one. Isn't it good to know that God's in control and nobody can stop him? If God is for us, who can be against us? Again, we voted. Most of us are happy with the results. But even if the results have been the other way around, God's still in control. God's still faithful and we can still trust him. Amen? No matter what goes on in the world around us, God is in charge. And so knowing that God is on the throne should keep us from being in a position of panic and fear and worry and anxiety. We all go through those things at times. So now he's talking about the sovereignty of God. And in Zophar's mind, Job's punishment was just, and God was actually giving Job less than he deserved. So God is sovereign. He's allowing you to suffer, so you must be in sin. So if you're going through suffering, you must be in sin. Again, that continues to be something that people talk about. Read Job, and we know that that's not the case with the greatness of our God, because people who are blameless and righteous and faithful suffer. Verse 11, for he knows deceitful men, he sees wickedness also. Will he then not consider it? Zophar is saying God knows and sees everything. Will he not consider and respond to what he sees? And Job's sin will not go unpunished, is what he's really telling him. God sees everything and he knows everything. Amen? By the way, good reminder. You know when we sin the most? When we're alone. But here's the reality. We're never alone, really. God is always with us. He sees everything we do. He knows every thought that we have. And he's the one that we're accountable to. And so often, you know, we go away and we hide away and then we do things that we know are ungodly. Just know that God's always with you. When I was working in my job for 35 years with the company I was with, everybody in the company knew I was a pastor, and they would cuss in front of me and they'd apologize to me. And then they'd say, man, I'm really sorry. And I said, well, bro, I'm not the one you got to worry about. Be worried about the one who's with you always. And the Lord's with us always. And it's good to know that he never leaves you nor forsake you, but it's also a good reminder to know that he sees us in our worst moments as well. So he knows deceitful men. He sees wickedness also. Will he then consider it? Zophar here implied that what Job wanted was for God to turn his head aside from justice. He's saying that what Job wants is for God to cut him a break when he doesn't deserve it. You want God to take away all the boils and all the suffering and all the pain, but you deserve twice what you're getting. And you just want God to just let you slide. You want God to just let it go. And the reason that he's saying all this is he doesn't understand, again, that he is blameless. Zophar wanted Job to know that it was wrong and wicked to wish that God would not consider the deceit and wickedness of man, in this case, his own deceit and wickedness. Look at verse 12. It says there, for an empty-headed man will be wise when a wild donkey's colt is born a man. Okay, now he's getting sarcastic as he's giving his buddy a hard time. What he says here is, when an empty-headed man, that means someone who's stupid. So now he's calling Job stupid. And what he's saying, a stupid or empty-headed man will be wise when donkeys can give birth to human beings. So you're an idiot. You don't know what you're talking about. You're suffering because you're outside of God's will. You need to repent. You're being stupid. and it's never going to change. It won't change. It'll change when donkeys can give birth to human beings. How encouraged are you so far? I mean, all these words are coming from a man that is his friend. This is a man that no doubt had been to his house for dinner. This is a man that knew his 10 children and his wife. This is a man that had spent time in his presence. And when he is suffering, instead of putting his arm around his brother and encouraging him, he's attacking his character. He's attacking his walk with the Lord. Now, here's why this is all happening. Before we get to the last point, here's why it's happening. Because this man does not understand the character of God. Because this man does not understand the grace of God. Because this man doesn't understand the word of God. I mean, again, the word made flesh. Now, he doesn't have the Bible yet, but they have some understanding of right and wrong, and he doesn't understand it. And here's why we will be poor counselors if we don't understand the word of God. Here's why we will cause more harm to people than good if we don't know the word of God. Guys, when we know the word of God, we counsel from the word of God. I counsel people every day. My phone rings every day, which praise the Lord for that. And when it does, I have a question, or can you pray for me? I love to do that. That's why I'm here. Call me anytime. And always I'm going to give you counsel from the word of God. Even if I'm not quoting the verses, I'm quoting, you know, what's in the Bible. Here's what the Bible says, because my opinions mean nothing. The word of God changes everything. And so here we have Job, and Job knows his walk with God, but everybody else doubts it. And the only one that really matters ultimately is God himself. Zophar's sarcastic arrogance does not portray the heart of a humble God, fearing man. He doesn't reflect a God-fearing man. This is not a man that you would think immediately walked with God. His sarcasm is demonstrated, and when he mocks, again, you're an idiot, you're so stupid, and again, it'd be easier for a donkey to have a man than for you to have wisdom. So he's calling his friend stupid as he's suffering deeply. And guys, when we speak to people, speak the truth, but always do it in love. Have compassion for the hurting without compromising the truth. Now, this is something that goes on in the world today. If you love me, you'll agree with what I'm doing. No. I can love you and disagree with what you're doing. I had coworkers that were living very sinful lifestyles, and they would get after me. Well, if you love me, you would perform my homosexual wedding. Well, no, I love you, and I'm not going to perform your homosexual wedding because it's contrary to what God commands, but I'm still going to love you, and I'm still going to pray for you. Amen? And so we don't have to agree with sinful behavior to love people, and if we love them, we don't have to agree with it. Amen? And so we need to know that we can be loving, we can be kind, we can be gracious. We don't want to be self-righteous and arrogant. Jesus died for every single person that we witness to, amen, and he loves them so much, he'd rather die than live without them, and we're just one beggar leading another beggar to the bread, and so we need to be kind, we need to be loving, we need to be gracious, but we also need to speak the truth, amen, and we need to learn how to do both. Last point, compassionless counselors equate all suffering to unrepentant sin. You're suffering because you're in sin, and you don't have enough faith. Look at verse beginning there at 13. If you would prepare your heart and stretch out your hands toward him, if iniquity were in your hand and you put it far away and would not let wickedness dwell in your tents. So here's what he says. This perspective all but removes the grace of God as blessings are due to good works. That's how he's so far has related, like, if you're doing good works, you wouldn't suffer. And if you suffer, it's because you're in sin. So now he says to him, if you would prepare your heart, he's going to tell him to repent. And he's going to tell him, you need to repent. And here's how you repent. You know, stretch out your hands toward him. You know, surrender. Take your hands and surrender. Surrender to the Lord. Set your eyes on God. If the iniquity were in your hand, put it far away from you. Do not let the wickedness dwell in your tent. So here's what he's saying is, surrender your sin to the Lord and don't bring your sin back into your tent. Don't bring your ungodly behavior back into your home and into your lifestyle. So based on Zophar's theology now, understanding Job's situation, the answer is easy. You need to repent. So seek the mercy and the goodness of God is what he's telling him. And so in prayer, you know, when you hold up your hands, what are you doing? You're praying. You know, you hold up your hands, surrender your life to the Lord, and just let go of the sin that's in your life and ask God to forgive you. And if you will repent, you won't be in pain anymore. If you will repent, all your suffering will stop. Is that true in Job's case? What's the answer? No. Because he's not suffering because he's in sin. He's suffering because he's being tested by Satan. And him praying and surrendering to the Lord in this case is not going to take that away until God allows it. Satan and God are in a battle over Job. Job's being tested. And his test is now ministering to us 4,000 years later. A faith that hasn't been tested is a faith that cannot be trusted, and no suffering is wasted. And here it is being used in Job's name. Anybody, friends of yours, name their kid Job? Nobody names their kid Job. Why? Because his suffering is infamous. Everyone knows it. That's what he's known for. But he's also going to be a man that endures through it. And so he's just telling him, make a gesture. What does a beggar do? They hold out their hands because they are in desperate need. And he's saying, look, if you'll take your hands and stretch them out toward God, and you'll surrender your life to him, and you'll pray to him, and you'll repent, all this stuff will go away. Now, again, part of what he's saying is true. Call to repentance is a good thing. But he's already repented. He's not a man in open rebellion against God. And so he's giving him counsel, but it's not counsel that applies to him. Look at verse 15. Then surely you can lift up your face without spot. Yes, you could be steadfast and not fear, because you would forget your misery and remember it as waters that have passed away. Zophar is saying, if you would just deal with your sin that you're in, that's in your life right now, and quit fighting it, God would hear you, answer your prayers, and restore you. So here's what he's saying. If you will raise your hands to God, then the boils will go away. If you will raise your hands to God, all your finances will come back. I'm wondering how he's saying that if you raise your hands to God, somehow your kids will be raised from the dead. I don't believe he's saying that, but what he's saying is, look, you'll get past this if you'll just repent. Now look, if you're living in rebellion and sin, that's good counsel. But Job's not doing that. So this is compassionless counseling, because he hasn't learned Job enough to really understand who this man is. And he's made judgments against Job based on his own understanding. And we need to be careful that we don't do that. That we don't think that we're the Lord or we're the Holy Spirit in someone else's life. Now, again, if it's evident, if you can see it, if you know that it's there, you need to approach them in love. And again, call them to repentance and encourage them to get right with God. But in Job's case, they've missed it. And they're still counseling him like they have the answers, when Job is the one who is more godly than them. You'll forget your misery. I do believe this is true to some degree, that God brings us through trials, and we can be in cases where we think we're never going to get past it, and yet we do. Can anybody say that they've done that? They were in a place of misery, you didn't think you'd get past it, and God brought you through it. Quite a few of us. And not to say that it goes away completely, but God comforts us. And God brings us through the other side, a place where we thought we would never get over it. And again, not that we forget it necessarily, but God brings us through it and comforts us again. And that's one of the things he's telling him. And much of this is true, but it's being applied to the wrong man. You know, we seem to lie all broken in pieces, and our thoughts like a case of knives cutting into our spirit. And we say to ourselves, we'll never forget this terrible experience. And yet, as time goes by, God turns toward us, the palm of his hand, and we see it full of mercy. We are restored to health, uplifted from depression of spirit, and we wonder that we were ever in such a place of suffering, depression before. That's from Charles Spurgeon. What he's saying is that we can get through these difficult times. God will bring us through them. It doesn't mean he's going to bring back everything we've lost, because some things he won't until we get to heaven. But it can't happen yet. In the midst of our deeper suffering, we need to know there is hope. We can trust in God's promises. We can rest in the fact that no suffering is wasted. And in the midst of our suffering, God is doing a work in us and through us. So when we're going through the most difficult times, we can trust that God is faithful in the midst of it. Let's finish up. Verse 15. Then surely lift up your face without spot. Yes, you could be steadfast and not fear, because you would forget your misery and remember its waters that have passed away. And your life would be brighter than noonday. Though you were dark, you would be like the morning. Verse 18. And you would be secure because there is hope. Yes, you would dig around you and take your rest in safety. You would also lie down and no one would make you afraid. Yes, many would court your favor. What he's saying is your life will be brighter. The brightness will come back. Because you're walking through a dark time doesn't mean you're going to be there forever. That God can restore you back into a place of joy and the suffering can be set aside. You can be bright once again, confident once again. And all of Zophar's counsel was based on the assumption that Job's suffering was due to his sin. But that's not the case. But part of this is true, that his joy can come back, that his love of his life can come back, that the fruitfulness of his life can return. An outstanding counsel, not in this situation, it misrepresents the Lord in Zophar's perspective. Suffering must be result of unrepentant rebellion. Final verse and final point there, look at verse 20. But the eyes of the wicked will fail, they shall not escape, and their hope is the loss of life. The eyes of the wicked will fail. Zophar has encouraged Job to confess and repent by warning him of the consequences if he did not. And surely he would not escape a greater display of God's displeasure. He's like, if you just keep going down this road, it's going to get worse. That is true for people who are unrepentant. That is true for people walking in open rebellion. If you keep walking in open rebellion against God and you refuse to repent, things are going to get worse, not better. Amen? But that's not the case for Job. These are exhortations coming from a man who doesn't understand where Job's at. Zophar's advice would be pretty good if Job actually had done something wrong. His problems were a result of sin, but he's completely wrong. And can you think of situations you or others around you are facing where you've decided exactly what the solution is, and yet you were wrong? When we counsel people, let's not speak with great authority if we don't know for sure. Amen? And be careful. Take people to the word. It's not your opinions that matter. It's the word of God that matters. And when we counsel other people, let's show them compassion. And sometimes what we need to do is just put our arm around them and be present. Just show them the love of God, the grace of God, and the mercy of God. And sometimes when they're really suffering and hurting, learn to have compassion for them in the midst of it. And maybe they will act outside of their character in the moment. Maybe they'll get angry. Let's show them grace because God shows them grace. And we represent our Savior. Amen?
1: 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We are a ministry of Calvary Chapel, Conejo Valley in Thousand Oaks, California. With Pastor Dave Johnston, we teach through the Bible chapter by chapter, verse by verse, because we believe every word of the Bible is God-inspired and powerful. We're currently in the book of Job. If you've been in the church for a while, you may be tired of hearing Job's story about suffering and loss, but it's so much more than that. 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And we watch Job navigate profound adversity while holding on tightly to his faith, getting no solid answers from God. 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Again, that's 831-428-2214. 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
5: The midterms are almost here, and Republicans could be in deep trouble. Polls show Democrats leading in key races. Tonight, Rob Finnerty on Newsmax reveals the growing threat from the DSA and the radical left. With less than 60 days to go, Finnerty says it's time for the GOP to hit the panic button. The House may go, and control of the Senate is up for grabs. 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Americans are angry, and the progressive left wants total control of Congress. Tallarico, El Sayed, AOC, Bernie Sanders. Finnerty reveals President Trump's secret plan to fight back and what you can do to help him. Don't miss Finnerty tonight at 8 p.m. Eastern on Newsmax. 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
6: The Nobel Peace Prize winner Elie Wiesel is a survivor of the Holocaust and an outspoken opponent of injustice in all its forms. About the individual's role in preventing injustice, he has written, "There may be times when we are powerless to prevent injustice, but there must never be a time when we fail to protest." In biblical days, God sent prophets to speak out against injustice, and they were persecuted. Even God's own son was a victim of injustice for which he paid with his life. Speaking out can be costly in the short term, but remaining silent may ultimately cost everything. 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
11: Good afternoon. I'm Dr. Todd Binkley, doctor of non-force chiropractic and practitioner of functional medicine. 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Who do you know who is forgetting things more and more? More than they should. The subject of today's program is Alzheimer's dementia, how you can dramatically reduce your risk right now and maybe even reverse it. And the sad thing is most people wait until they have severe signs of cognitive decline, memory loss, dementia, before they consider doing anything about it. So how do you know if you really need, ideally everyone should start doing something about it in their 30s. And that's just probably never going to happen. You definitely don't want to wait till

2, 3 and 3, 4 and 4, 2 and 4, 2 and 3, 3 and 4, etc. You get you have 2, and they're, each of them is either going to be 2, 3, or 4. Sounds a little tricky, but the takeaway is folks who have APOE 2 4s, two examples of the APOE 4 gene test, are at the highest risk of dementia. So it's really important to know if you're one of those people, because your risk is dramatically increased, and it would behoove you, hopefully motivate you, to do some things earlier to reduce your risk. So that test used to cost $700 or $800. I just checked today, it's down to $340 now through LabCorp, which is still pretty expensive for one gene test. Some people are a little reluctant to do 23andMe gene testing for a host of reasons, but I figure, yeah, you've got to worry about how they're going to protect your data, but they've done a pretty good job of it so far, and I think if they ever abuse it, that someone could run and win a Senate campaign to crack down on any transgressions they might have made. So that's a little bit of diversion. 23andMe, what's great about this health test, not the hereditary, where do your ancestors come from, but 23andMe offers for $149 a whole slate of gene tests that individually cost hundreds of dollars each. So it's thousands of dollars worth of gene tests that are really useful, including the Alzheimer's gene, blood clotting factors, hemochromatosis, iron overload, a whole host of other genes. You can look them up on their website. And it's just a huge bargain for $149. And when I test people, when I do people's blood tests or when they come in with certain conditions, I often ask them, have you done the 23andMe gene test? Because that can provide some information that we can use. Is this a genetic condition for you or just the result of your diet or your lifestyle? So that's really helpful. And one of the reasons that's helpful is outlined in a study that just came out last week and published in the Journal of the American Medical Association, showing the benefits of taking fish oil supplements to reduce your risk of brain damage that causes cognitive decline. So this was just published August 1st in JAMA, Journal of the American Medical Association, older adults with lower intake and tissue levels of these two main omega-3 fatty acids, EPA and DHA, that you can only get from fish oil. The people they tested that had, that they gave a certain amount of this, and I'll get back to that, had more, who didn't have adequate levels of this, had more brain white matter lesions, which is associated with small vessel ischemic disease, basically loss of blood flow to the tissue of the brain so that it can heal and repair itself. And that is a major contributor to the development of dementia, including Alzheimer's disease. And this study showed may be preventable through treatment with omega-3 fatty acids from fish oil. So the people who tested with two APOE4 genes, carriers of that gene pattern, had significant reductions in neuronal integrity breakdown over 3 years by supplementing with fish oil. And these were participants with an average age of 81 years old that already had white matter lesions on their MRI, the early signs that you can see on a scan of the damage to the brain that causes dementia. And it was a pretty modest intake of fish oil that this study used, 1.65 grams, a little more than a gram and a half, a little more than 1,650 milligrams specifically, of combined EPA and DHA, the two important omega-3 fatty acids that you can only get from fish oil. You can't get any significant amount of EPA or DHA from any vegetable source, from chia seeds or flaxseed oil or any of these other vegetable-based oils. You can get it from algae, but it's very expensive, 2.5 times the cost of getting it from fish oil. So the easiest way to get EPA and DHA, these brain-protective omega-3 fatty acids, is from eating fish, oily fish like sardines, anchovies, salmon, and tuna. But the problems with salmon and tuna, eating too much tuna, unless you're getting small polecot, smaller fish that are tested to be lower
and

0: mercury, which you can get in a can. The brands that you can get in cans in stores, Vons or standard stores, Wild Planet and Safe Catch. You can get tuna, which is a great source of omega-3s and has lower mercury than eating tuna in a restaurant or getting the chicken of the sea canned tuna or basically any other kind of tuna. Even, you know, fresh caught fish. If it's a big fish, it's going to be high in mercury. And so salmon also has a lot of omega-3s in it, but unfortunately most of the salmon that we eat is farm-raised, and that has a host of other problems as well. So if you get fresh caught salmon, which you can often get frozen in stores, or, you know, some restaurants serve wild-caught salmon, that's also an excellent source. It's always great to get everything you can from food, but it's very difficult. It's so difficult for most people to get enough omega-3 fatty acids from ocean-based foods that I recommend almost everyone supplement fish oil to get the omega-3s they need to protect their brain, also to protect their heart, and a whole host of other inflammatory-based conditions. For years, it's been difficult to tell if you have early onset dementia or, you know, document the state of your brain as regards the degradation that causes dementia. And there's a new blood test out from, it's called the Proclivity AD2 blood test, which includes an algorithm that measures your level of the damaging tissues in the brain, things like amyloid plaque and neurofibular tangles. It's a little technical, but basically it measures these things in the blood and several things, and then measures the level of them compared to a standard. And this is a test that's been out for a while, and the results of its use was recently published at the Alzheimer's Association International Conference. Data study presented by Oscar Hansen, MD, PhD from Skåne University in Sweden, and it was also published in the Journal of the American Medical Association. So this blood test had a diagnostic accuracy of 91%, compared with 61% diagnostic accuracy after standard clinical evaluations by primary care physicians, and compared to 73% accuracy after evaluations by dementia specialists, usually neurologists. So this is a very exciting test. It is available now at Proclivity Labs by C2N Diagnostics. I just went on their website earlier today to find out pricing. I haven't heard back from them yet, but I hope to have pricing for this soon. It's probably not cheap, but like all tests like this, they become less expensive as time goes by. And just based on the fact that it has a diagnostic accuracy of 91%, compared with 61 to 73% with the standard methods that most physicians are using now, and the amount of money that could be saved by potentially treating this earlier, you know, argues that it could probably become a standard test that's available through insurance eventually. But, you know, things like this, it can take a few years for that to happen. So stay tuned. I'll let you know as soon as I know what the pricing is on that. Here's another really exciting test. Intermittent fasting may improve memory, executive function. So these are measures of things that have to do with dementia. So what is intermittent fasting? Intermittent fasting means usually trying to avoid eating more than a certain number of hours per day. So there are lots of different kinds of fasts where people don't eat all day, sometimes even for days at a time. This is not that. The intermittent means regularly not eating for 16 hours a day, for example, trying to get whatever meals you're going to have in an 8-hour period, sometimes a little bit longer, but for example, just eating breakfast and lunch. Unfortunately, it's more common for people to skip breakfast and only eat lunch and dinner, but the one meal that you need the least is the one that you eat right before you go to bed. So if you're eating dinner at 5 o'clock and lunch at 12, then that's not a bad way to do it. But if you're eating lunch at 12 or 1 and dinner at 8, that's not such a great way, because you don't need food to sleep. So there's there's lots of information available on the internet about intermittent fasting. And this trial that's exciting because of the effects it has on improving memory and executive function. These are two markers for brain health. health, was a, you know, an eight-week randomized clinical trial, a small trial of 40 overweight, cognitively normal older adults with insulin resistance. And they basically did one of two things. Half of them were on a quote-unquote healthy living diet based on portion control and calorie restriction. So basically just on a low-calorie standard weight loss diet. The other half was on the same diet for 5 days a week and just 2 days a week. Only 2 days a week, they did two meal replacement shakes, 480 calories a day. And the rest of the 5 days, they did the same diet as the other group. And this, so just two days out of a week doing this calorie-restricted meal, intermittent fasting, two meal replacement shakes per day had a significant difference in improved executive function and memory. And the intermittent fasting showed better results on cognitive measures. This test was done reported by Dimitrios Kapogiannis, MD of the National Institutes on Aging and Johns Hopkins University School of Medicine in Baltimore, and presented at the Alzheimer's Association International Conference. It was also published in Cell Metabolism. So it was a small study, I would imagine lots of other studies have given us reason to believe that a more typical intermittent fasting program, where you're most days, not just 2 days a week, but most days, restricting the two meals a day that you eat, or, you know, a number of smaller meals, to an 8-hour window, and then not eating for 16 hours to let your body break down and digest and assimilate all of that food, has a huge impact on your health, including your brain. I'm Dr. Todd Binkley. You've been listening to Safe, Effective, Natural Solutions to Almost Any Health Challenge. Today we're talking about dementia, diabetes, and cardiovascular disease and how these three are inextricably linked. You can't have one without the other. So, you know, we're all familiar with the causes of diabetes: eating too much sugar, not exercising enough, obesity. And, you know, the causes of cardiovascular disease are pretty familiar to most people: not enough exercise, not enough healthy food to keep your heart strong. Some of the lesser common causes of cardiovascular, one of the things that most people hear about for cardiovascular disease is high cholesterol, right? Everyone needs to take a statin drug to keep their cholesterol down. Not true. Talked about that over and over and over again. But these three things are linked, and there are some uncommon causes of heart disease and diabetes that you may not have heard of. So just recently, this came out in the medical literature, the effect of heavy metals predicting risk of heart disease. So cadmium, tungsten, uranium, cobalt, copper, and zinc. Increasing levels of these six metals on urine testing were associated with 29% more cardiovascular disease and 66% all-cause mortality after accounting for demographic, lifestyle, and other clinical risk factors. And cadmium and copper showed a direct relationship with both cardiovascular disease and mortality. This was reported by Irene Martinez Morata, MD, PhD of Columbia University and the Public Health School of Public Health in New York City, reported in the journal Circulation. So, quote, this is her quoting: "Our findings support the fact that urinary metals are a robust predictor of cardiovascular risk and all-cause mortality. And these associations with these clinical events, heart attacks, etc., are consistent with a previous finding that these same six metals were associated with higher levels of coronary artery calcification, supporting the idea that atherosclerosis, hardening of the arteries, is a major underlying pathway explaining the association between metals and heart disease." So let's just review that again. This is a major journal. Circulation is a very prestigious journal for cardiology, and they're finding that these heavy metals that we're all constantly exposed to increase cardiovascular disease, all causes of mortality, and specifically coronary artery calcification, the hardening of the arteries that underlies most heart attacks and can cause strokes. So these heavy metals, cadmium and uranium, are two really common toxic metals that have been known. The effects of these are well known, have been tested for years. Prior studies have established that arsenic, cadmium, and lead are contaminant metals, and exposure to them are now considered a cardiovascular risk factor by the American Heart Association. Functional practitioners like myself have long known that the big five heavy metals we're always looking for when we test for heavy metals are lead, mercury, arsenic, cadmium, and uranium. So we're all exposed to those to varying degrees, and most of us never test for those things and have no idea how much of those we're carrying in our bodies. The only way you know is to test. They don't necessarily cause any symptoms until they get really bad. So it's important. It's really a good idea for everybody to get tested for heavy metals. And the test for that is either a hair test or a urine test. Check out my past episodes. If I haven't already, I should remind everyone that all of the past episodes of this show are available as podcasts. You can listen to them anytime you want. You can find them on my website, binkleyhealingcenter.com. 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If you use Apple Podcasts or Spotify, they're there. Just Google my name, Binkley, and they usually come up, or the title of the show, Safe, Effective, Natural Solutions. The past episodes are also on YouTube. If you search for my name or Safe, Effective, Natural Solutions, they're not always in order on YouTube, but and there's no video. It's just they make a little video of a bouncing this or that, but you can listen to them there as well. So anyway, I've previously talked a lot about heavy metal toxicities, and this is a relatively new study that just came out talking about the connection between our exposure to toxic heavy metals like cadmium, uranium, and cardiovascular health. So they also mention cobalt, which is in vitamin B12, copper, and zinc. So these are essential minerals that we depend on for life, but like iron, you can get too much of them. And these are also urine tests without any kind of a provocation or a chelating agent to draw them out. And again, that's a little technical, but the authors of this study are saying in the study, they say, well, it's right here, the copper, zinc, and cobalt. Authors explained that these essential metals are tightly regulated in the body, and elevated levels in the urine may just represent early cardiometabolic dysregulation. So they may just represent a diseased state, your body's the increased amount of these things being flushed out is a result of disease, not necessarily the cause. Whereas toxic heavy metals like cadmium, uranium, and arsenic are well known to cause these diseases. One of the most common sources of cadmium, which is a known carcinogen, is smoking. Smoking cigarette, you know, tobacco is full of cadmium, but it's in ceramics and certain industrial chemicals. There's just, you know, Google sources of cadmium. It's in a lot of things. It's impossible to avoid all of these things. We're exposed to them to greater or lesser degrees. Cadmium also affects the kidneys and the liver and the lungs. So I was surprised to hear about tungsten. So tungsten is on the test. It's not something that's been in the research for a long time, but similar evidence of harm, according to this article, is some things that are commonly exposed. People in the U.S. are commonly exposed to all of these from drinking water, food, air pollution, and indoor dust. So heavy metals are a lesser known contributor to cardiovascular disease that is becoming, the significance of which is becoming better known and better documented. And anything that causes heart disease causes dementia. You know, there's several different types of dementia that have been identified by neurologists and pharmaceutical companies that are trying to come up with different drugs to attack these different various types. Maybe it's important to make it's apparently important to make those distinctions. Lewy, do you have Lewy body dementia or frontal lobe dementia or classical Alzheimer's or vascular dementia? For the purposes of healing yourself and providing nutrients to heal your brain, the solution is the same. Anything that helps prevent heart disease helps prevent brain disease. All forms of dementia are in part, if not mostly, vascular disease. Your brain loses, tissue is damaged, cells are lost, scar tissue builds up to replace that damaged tissue from inflammation and lack of nutrients because of vascular disease, the same vascular disease that causes heart attacks and strokes, the calcification that builds up and clogs the arteries and prevents adequate nutrition to the brain is mainly what causes the slow decay of and loss of brain cells in the tissue that leads to dementia. So anything that causes heart disease will contribute to loss of brain cells and neurodegenerative diseases like Alzheimer's and Parkinson's and any other neurodegenerative disorder in the brain. Here's another unusual. So most people know the causes of diabetes, eating too much lousy food, especially sugar-laden foods. But artificial sweeteners are often used by some people as an alternative to sugar. Here's an article that just came out. Do artificial sweeteners really help people with diabetes? A recent review led by researchers in Mexico concluded that sucralose, which is Splenda, is the brand name, is associated with various adverse health effects. Despite being considered safe in previous studies, the recent research suggests possible links to systemic inflammation, metabolic diseases, meaning diabetes mainly, disruptions in the gut microbiome, liver damage, and toxic effects at the cellular level. Quote, it is crucial to highlight the persistence of sucralose, Splenda, in the body and its ability to cross the placenta and its presence in breast milk, raising concerns about prenatal and neonatal exposure. Well, this is really important because a lot of women get gestational diabetes. They get diabetes when they're pregnant, and they may be using these, using sucralose and these other alternative sweeteners that are not healthy to reduce their sugar intake. And there are far better ways of doing this. Who do you know who is forgetting things more than they used to? Who is ready to do something that can actually slow or even reverse cognitive decline? Text me or leave a voicemail at 805-641-9000 or email me at drbinkley@binkleyhealingcenter.com. If you enjoyed this show, join me for a live presentation in my office the first Wednesday of every month. October 27th, we'll be talking about indigestion, how to permanently relieve constipation, diarrhea, gas, bloating, and abdominal pain with better food and research-based supplements. 6 p.m. Wednesday, October 7th at my office, 961 East Main Street in downtown Ventura. 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I am a non-force chiropractor, can help with pain as well. And I'd love to help you or someone you love get back to feeling the way they should. See if you can do something this week to be healthier than you were last week. Have a fantastic weekend.
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12: The Nobel Peace Prize winner Elie Wiesel is a survivor of the Holocaust and an outspoken opponent of injustice in all its forms. About the individual's role in preventing injustice, he has written, "There may be times when we are powerless to prevent injustice, but there must never be a time when we fail to protest." In biblical days, God sent prophets to speak out against injustice, and they were persecuted. Even God's own son was a victim of injustice for which he paid with his life. Speaking out can be costly in the short term, but remaining silent may ultimately cost everything. This is David Jeremiah, encouraging you to get on the road to new life. 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
14: Right now, I'm training for a marathon. I never thought I could get to this point, but I actually think I can do it.
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15: 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Maybe he's training you for a marathon. When God led the children of Israel out of slavery in Egypt, he knew they were going to battle some giants. So he led them into the desert to teach them endurance. It turned out to be a spiritual fitness program. Maybe he's doing the same thing in your life right now. Would you trust him? Someday you'll be able to see exactly what he had in mind. With Seeking Him, I'm Nancy DeMoss Wagamuth.
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20: Ronald Reagan understood that freedom sometimes requires more than quiet diplomacy. It requires moral clarity. On June 12, 1987, standing before the Brandenburg Gate in a divided Berlin, Reagan issued a direct challenge to Soviet leader Mikhail Gorbachev. "Mr. Gorbachev, tear down this wall." The Berlin Wall was more than concrete and barbed wire. It represented a system that restricted movement, divided families, and denied millions the freedoms Americans often take for granted. Reagan refused to treat that division as permanent. He understood that free nations must be willing to identify the difference between liberty and oppression, and have the courage to say so. 2 years later, the Berlin Wall fell. Freedom survives when people refuse to accept tyranny as inevitable. So when freedom is challenged today, will we have the courage to defend it with the same clarity?
0: The rules of retirement are changing fast. 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

giving all glory and honor to God who was and is to come. Today we celebrate that we have a reason to celebrate. And it may be your birthday, it may be the day that you got married on, or for some, it may be graduation day when we are returning to our Lord God and Savior. And so today is a special day, if for no other reason that it is the day the Lord has made, and we will rejoice and, of course, be glad in it. Well, my name is Minister Greg Bynum, and I'm very happy to be with you today, because when I'm with you, we know that we are soon approaching the blessing of the Lord. And I don't know what you're praying for. I don't know what you consider a lack in your life. I don't know what the Lord is doing, but I do know He is preparing a great return. And as we usually say, to make sure that you are ready, ready, ready, He will be coming back from the east, and He will come in the clouds, the same way the word records, the same way He left. And I guess the clouds are a good thing. There is substance there, but that's what our Lord and Savior will be returning to get His children. And so if you're waiting anxiously for that return, then you will receive a great blessing. And of course, if you're a little bit too busy and the Lord returns and catches you off guard, which will be the case for many people, then you need to start right now shining up your shoes. Go ahead and do those things, your cross, get that all shined up, and look into your life and see how you can bless a holy and righteous God. And of course, you will say, I don't really know what God wants. What can I buy Him? What can I do for Him? And so the word is very clear that when you bless the poor, you are blessing the Father. When you do things that bring glory to His name, you are blessing the Father. When you sacrifice yourself, your wants, your desires, then you will quickly learn that you are blessing the Father. And so James chapter 2, it demonstrates to us faith without works is dead. And if that is confusing you, welcome to the club, because it surely confused me. And I was like, well, God, we can't work our way to heavens. And so what is James chapter 2 trying to tell us? Well, it is telling us that if you have the voice of an angel, but you never use it, then it is worthless. If you have $1 million and all you just spend it on is your own wants and your needs, then it will have no heavenly benefit. And if you have the ability to preach God's word, if you have the ability to just speak a nice, kind blessing, if you have the ability to stand up for a holy, righteous God in a dark and dismal world, and you just stand up for politics, 9 times out of 10, you would have missed a great opportunity to get in line for the Holy Ghost Blessing Club. And when I say Blessing Club, you should understand that this life is so temporary. There is nothing that you will take from this life except
drum roll, please. The things that you give away. And let's go to our spiritual closet. And I'll be the first to admit my spiritual closet needs a great deal of cleaning, just like my natural closet also needs to be cleaned out. And when we clean out our spiritual closet, there are a lot of things in there that are not beneficial. The word from Paul was, all things are available. However, many things are not beneficial. They're not beneficial in this life, let alone in the life to come. And so if I was to just do a survey, being that my training is in counting money, counting riches, as my college degree was not in religion, well, at least not the Bible religion. It is a religion for many people, but my college degree is in finance, is in accounting, and I have been certified as a certified public accountant after a three-day rigorous exam in corporate law, in principles of accounting, in auditing, and it was very hard. It took me almost a year or two to pass it, something like a law degree. However, I am also very keen on the eternal riches. And you say, well, how did you do that? Well, I didn't learn about the eternal riches in college. However, I am learning about the eternal riches in the Bible. God is very good at teaching us how we carry our livelihood of whatever we think we have here on earth into the heavenly realms. And one of my favorite verses is the rich man and Jesus. And so the rich man who lived an awfully good life, his life was a whole lot better than mine, what he said. However, Jesus told him, because he wanted to know how to do more for God, to sell everything you have, give to those poor people, and I usually just put a couple of adjectives on them, those no good for nothing poor, because that's what I hear all the time. And when you give to them, Jesus told the rich young man that he would have treasure in heaven. And so I call that part of the dark side of the Bible, because it doesn't get preached too much in our sanctuaries. However, I want to make sure that you understand the relationship between this life and the greater life, the life forever with our Lord and Savior. And so having been a Christian for an awful long time, it just seems that I have seen so many different people preparing for the true life. And if you go to 10 different churches, I would bet you that 8 or 9 of them are doing things very independent of the way the rest of them serve a living and holy God. Because the title church means almost not like it used to mean when in Jesus' day, when you had to understand the relationship. And so the first church was very good at selling property and giving it to the poor and needy. And today's church, if I was to sell a property and lay it at the pastor's feet, I know that probably very little would reach the poor and needy. And so we have a lot of reasons why that happens to be the case. However, God does not change. And when we recognize that God expects us to share the goods. And you say, well, that sounds like communism. Well, it's actually Godism,
because God is sharing his blood with you and with me. He is sharing his life. He came to the earth, and let me throw a little bombshell at you. The word declares that Jesus did not, read my lips, he did not come for the church. And so your question is, I just feel it coming. Well, if Jesus did not come for the church, who did he came for? And so the answer is he came for the lost. He came for those who were not walking a holy life with the Lord God Almighty. In fact, he had a whole bunch of trouble dealing with the religious folks at that time. And so if you read the Bible, Jesus had a great deal of difficulty with the priest, with the holy ones. And I kind of think if he came and actually spent 30 years today on this earth, I have a feeling that he would have a great deal of problems again with the religious leaders. And that is because lots of the things that we do are only geared for the earth. So if you want to compare, go to your church and think about what is done that's only beneficial to this life. And God has given us faith, and we have faith that could move mountains. We have faith that could do miracles. We have faith that can do healing. But Jesus said, because of our lack of belief, our faith is greatly hindered. And I also, I shouldn't be adding on, but I want to add on a little bit. Hopefully I don't go too far. Also, I believe because our faith is only generated 80% of the time into benefiting us, benefiting our finance. We put faith into a new car and we shout and we jump. We put faith into a new house. And don't get me wrong, these things are wonderfully good, but they are not the principal reason why we have faith. Faith is really powerful when it is given away. And you say, how can we give faith away? Well, we can be concerned about the things that others are concerned about. It really doesn't do too much for us when we only demonstrate our faith for our own health, for our own children, for our own household, and sometimes for just the pastor and his family, when faith is available to do miracles. And so as we live this Christian life in the modern times, how much of our faith is geared towards doing those things that Jesus did? Can we today heal the sick? Can we today use our faith to move mountains in order to accomplish what God has put in front of us to do? And so I have learned to use my faith in order to be a blessing to those who are going without. And you should realize that there appears to be, from what I'm hearing from some of my great ministers and great preachers and great pastors, that troubling times are about to hit this country called America. And many people, from Billy Graham to Billy Sunday, have been calling for America's judgment for over 50 or 60 years. I remember Billy Graham would say, if God does not bring correction to America, he will have to apologize for Sodom and Gomorrah. And if you don't know Sodom and Gomorrah, God destroyed those nations because of an abundance of sins. And so when we fail to be a blessing
to the homeless, to the poor, and to the needy, and even to those who are incarcerated, we fail to bring the Word of God into power and reality, as there is nothing more powerful than the reality of God's Word, His promises, and the reason He left us here on earth. If your faith is only about yourself, you will receive, as the word indicates, very little in the next life. And of course, we don't want that. We want you to be in line to receive a great blessing. We want you to be in line to hear the words, "Well done, good and faithful servant." And of course, the words "well done" correlates with James that says, faith without works is useless. And so we need to give our own selves, because the Bible says, look at your life and see where you stand in the faith. We are not ignorant of the things God wants, even though we may put it on the back burner, even though many times in our service, we are only talking about the things that we would receive a blessing by. But you and I should be very keen on what the Word says about our faith, about our existence, about the next life, about this life, about our Lord God and Savior. And so it is written, and I just love the way Jesus would say that, it is written. And so if you don't know what's written, and usually because I'll be one of the first to admit, it's hard to find time to read the Bible. Matter of fact, I have to schedule my Bible reading in to make sure that I get it in, because if I do not, time will go by so fast, and I'm thinking, what time did I spend today reserved to talk to my Lord and Savior? And so many of the Christians are probably geared to 15 minutes a day, and many people do less than that. Many friends would say, well, I just read my Bible on Sunday when I go to church. Or they will say, well, the Old Testament is not important. I just need the words in the New Testament. And so I have heard a lot of commentary on the importance of God's holy word called the Bible. And so if you are in the same category, if you can recall, even ministers of the gospel spending more time talking about politics or talking about new wave things like how to succeed in life, which I would be the first to agree, those things are very important. They are not just not more important than the Word of God. And so when you stand before a holy and righteous God, and He asks you to give a summary, or maybe He'll ask us some questions. You know, I don't know exactly what's going to happen before the great white throne of judgment, or as currently God has a book. And sometimes I forget to understand that God has a book. The Bible says there is the book of works and there's the book of life. And so in our modern day Christianity, we have forgotten about the book of works, where God transcribes the beautiful things you have done. And the other side also is recorded, I don't like that part, where the bad things you have done. And so I'm 100,000% sure that there is no one who's taking the breath of God on this planet who has done 100% good. The Bible records, there is none righteous, no, not one, in the book of Romans. And so where does that leave you and I? That leaves you and I
filthy in the sins of this world, but it also, in Romans, demonstrates that God gave his Son in order that we may be cleansed, and you should feel extremely sorry for those people who never confess their sins and therefore are guilty without an opportunity to get cleaned as we pass from this life to the next life. And so I'm hoping you're ready. I'm hoping your mind is made up. I'm hoping that you have a legacy of a great big heart. And your great big heart will give you love for others, love for those who are perishing, love for those who need a way of life. You could be surprised how you could please God in so many ways, even within this very hour. And so you and I have been super blessed to be able to serve a holy and righteous God, even from your living room. That's only because you can send money through your telephone to a charity. You know, I'm totally amazed. God called me to the community of Watts in Compton, and I'll share a little secret again. I cried like a baby man. I said, me go to Watts in Compton? I could get shot, you know. And so you would understand all the negative things. And I was like, really, God, you want me? I don't speak with a inflection. I don't play basketball well. I don't do any of those things. But God, you called me, and it was just a matter of me making sure that I was called to this community, and having understood that God called me, then it was all about being obedient to the word of God. And I will say that God has used me, not that I'm bragging, but just encouraging you that there is nothing too hard for you to do for a holy and righteous God. And if you have excuses, because I have a ton of them, I still got a bunch of excuses on why I should just stay at home instead of going into the streets. But God has given me some brothers who are from the community, and they say, let's go and do it. And I'm like, you really want me to go out there? And they said, yeah, we're going to go out there. And their extreme faith encourages my extreme faith. So I want to pass some of that faith on to you today, that you should be bold and courageous because you serve a God who will never leave you nor forsake you. And of course, what's the worst thing that can happen to you? But Jesus said, the only thing they can do is they can take your life, well, the current life, and that's all they can do. Jesus said, fear him who's able to take your life and cast you into hell. And in this next life, I think we're all going to get a taste of reality that this life that we count so great is just passing through, and it is really nothing compared to what we will receive in this next life. And so what should we be about? We should be about a growing faith. Do you know you could grow your faith? Every time God shows me how to walk through a door that's not there, how to climb a tree with no ladder, how to go step through the water and be a blessing, I am growing in faith. And of course, like I said earlier, most of that does not occur to bless myself. And so you could look around today and just write down two or three or four things that you will do in order to please a holy and righteous God. You will be surprised at what doors will open after another door, after another door, and pretty soon you'll be going into the prisons and preaching and saving souls. You'll be talking to the people who are homeless, preaching and saving souls, and you will go to Hollywood to the movie stars, and you will preach and save souls, all because you built up your faith
more and more and more, and God will honor that faith, and you'll be hearing, well done, good and faithful servant. Well, today we hope that you are being extremely blessed, that the things in your life that God is doing amazing things, because he's an amazing God and he does not come to you so that it's all about you. And of course, we would like to talk about pride. We're going to save that for another time, because pride is one of those things that is the original sin. And if you haven't heard us, sin did not start in the Garden of Eden. Sin was alive and well, well before that time. But like I said, that's for another day. You go out and be strong, be bold, be courageous, for you serve a God with whom is no lack of blessings. My name is Minister Greg Bynum, and thank you for your blessing and praying for us today. In Jesus' name, amen.

0: not in thy anger, lest thou bring me to nothing. Inspiration. What is God saying? God corrects his people, Israel, but he did not consume them in his wrath. He disciplined the nation, but he did not cease to work among them or cease to call them his people. Christmas, or Christians, and the church more generally can also receive correction and discipline from God. And he does not make a full end of us either, but purge away our sins and restores us. Amen to that.
1: Amen, my brother.
0: And the prayer was, Father, O Lord, no discipline seems pleasant at times, but a father who hates his children refuses to discipline them. You are our loving Heavenly Father, and you discipline and correct those you love. You do not let us wander off down our own path and get hopelessly lost, but you seek

0: it land on good ground, and those that hear it will bear forth fruit, and the fruit shall remain. And I say that in Jesus' name. Amen.
1: Amen. And so today's such an awesome day. We give honor and glory to our Lord and Savior. And so today we want to talk about faith. And faith is the substance of things not seen, the evidence of... Go ahead, minister, because I forgot.
0: Okay. Yeah, that's why I looked at you. One of the main parts was you left out was the hope. Faith is a substance of things hoped for.
1: Hoped for.
0: Evidence of things not seen. That means it's an action word.
1: Yes. Faith.
0: Yeah, it's something that you move on even though you don't see it, but you believe it.
1: And that's why we Lord gave us Hebrews chapter 11, where he says, without faith, it's impossible to please God.
0: Yes.
1: So, minister, what do you think we need to do to be pleasing to a holy God through our faith?
0: Well, if faith is a substance of something hoped for, so what are we hoping for? Salvation.
1: Yes.
0: And those that come to God has to believe that he is, and he's a God that will...
1: Rewarder.
0: That's right. So if we don't really believe that, we don't move. We move on things that we believe. That's what I feel. And I think God has to kind of, what you say, how do you eat an elephant? One bite at a time.
1: Yes.
0: And I think the faith has to... And I want to say faith experiences is a part of our growing and maturity. Because sometimes we don't move. But when we do move, God will show you, you should have moved already. He was already in position. We wasn't. Amen?
1: Amen. So what do you think about James that says, faith without works is dead?
0: Faith is without works is dead. So you can say, you know what, brother? I'm gonna keep you in prayer. That this happened or that happened, or financially you get that. Well, you can always say it, but you could put your legs to love also.
1: Yes.
0: That's why sometimes I'll donate to certain charities, because I'll move on it. It'll purge me to move on it. Kind of like when you see the homeless out there, sometimes you give them money, sometimes you don't, because you're moved to do it. And I think God wants us to move on his behalf on some of the things he wants us to do so he can put us in position to be blessed. But we don't move. So our prayers, our thoughts, and all the things that we talk about, we never come out of the huddle. And what happens? It's dead. Our faith turns like a withering leaf, because it sounds good. Just like you hear a lot of pastors, they talk a good game. I don't want to say any names. But at the end of the day, it's dead. The works are not there. They sound like they, But at the end of the day, what's the scripture that says? That their hearts are far from me.
1: Yes.
0: So that's a dead leaf to me. And God is still purging me, man. Just still purging me. Because sometimes my works are dead because I didn't move right, or I moved for the wrong reason. That's why that other scripture, David said, God, try my heart and see if there's any evil in there. I mean, why am I doing this? For self-gain? Am I sharing the word of God for profit? Am I going to pastor school so I can make money? Don't have anything to do with your relationship. So that these are things that I believe God is testing us with when it comes down to our works. And faith, when it comes down to be dead works or works that are alive in the fruits. Amen?
1: Amen. And I want to read to you Hebrews 11, verse 21. By faith, Jacob, when he was dying, blessed each of the sons of Joseph and worshiped. And so here we have the patriarch Jacob. And so by faith, he prayed for the next generation. So what are the things that we should be using our faith

0: or in order to please a holy and righteous God. And I preface that by saying, being in church for many years, I've heard people say, well, by faith, I got myself a new car. By faith, I got a new house. And so I categorize those things as using your faith to bless yourself. So what are, I mean, faith is one of the most powerful things we have been given. And so how would you categorize the most important things we should use our faith for?
1: Well, for one, I always look at how God says, if he's a jealous God, you got to, your talent, your time, and your treasure. I think these are three bullet points that we need to use our faith so God can actually categorize where we're at with our faith, because everybody's not going to have the same faith. You know, the same thing he says in the parable, the sower. Some 30, some 40, some 100-fold. But some seeds were what? Scattered. So to me, I would use my faith, the faith that I think that I need to do to categorize my walk with God, which it would have to start off in the faith that I have with the relationship we have. Yeah, because if I don't have a relationship, my faith is not going to be, it's not going to be there. It's not going to be there. And it's not going to be where it should be if I don't spend time with God.
0: Yes.
1: And then at the end of the day, you know, like I said, my talents and other things that he says to do in his word. You know, if we don't do that, that means the faith that God has given us, we don't use it. So we just sin that grace may abound. And I mean, do we believe what we're preaching, or are you just preaching?
0: Yes. So faith without works, you really don't believe what you're teaching. Because if you believe it, then you would apply it. And so there are many people, and you know, when you go to church, pretty much the number one thing preached in a great deal of our churches is faith. You know, how to use your faith to obtain, how to use your faith to get what you need, how to use your faith to be a blessing. And so I would say many times faith is not applied in order to be a blessing to others. Would you agree with that statement, or would you say maybe I need to be a little more gentle or merciful?
1: Well, there's two sides of that. There's two sides of that coin, sir. But the grace and mercy definitely has to be there. Yeah, that's why Christ came. Because we every day we show grace and mercy. Well, God shows it to us, and then we're supposed to kind of be the salt. But some people we don't have grace and mercy with.
0: Ooh, yes, sir.
1: I can be short real quick with a person, cut you off and like, talk to the hand. And then sometimes you don't even have to talk. Your facial expression can say volumes. Like my wife, she can look at me sometime and, oh, sorry, honey. So I think it's always good to have the grace and mercy, brother. Romans 12, it always beat me up sometimes. You know, and then what's your reasonable service?
0: Come on.
1: He says that. That's kind of like we supposed to brush our teeth. That's just something we supposed to do. That's what. So Christ says, give your bodies as a sacrifice, holy and acceptable to God. That's your reasonable service.
0: Amen. And so faith is an integral part of a successful Christian life as opposed to an unsuccessful. And I know you probably never heard it termed in that way, But a successful Christian life should have souls won, should have humility indoctrinated, should have peace as we speak peace into our neighbors, as the word says, when you enter into someone's house, you should speak peace into that house. And if the man of peace is there, your peace would stay there. And so the Bible gives us, what's the acronym for Bible?
1: Basic instructions before leaving Earth.
0: And so,
1: just the basics.
0: Just the basics. However, if I was to give a grade to most churches on the basics, I would give a lot of them a C minus, because either we don't know the word, or we don't correctly apply the word, or that we really don't care about the word.
1: You used one of the main pieces that we talked about a few months ago. And I got it from my son, because we had to rightly divide it. That means dissect it. And Gino said a few things too, but I wanted to say this. Explanation, interpretation, and then the key word that you just said, application.
0: Okay, brother. Well, we're running out of time, and you just heard it. So we ask that you would just hold on, and I'll be back after these messages. Again, my name is Minister Greg Bynum, and I'm here in the studio with
1: Minister David Horn.
0: And we're chopping it up, spitting it out, and getting you ready for a holy and righteous God who will be returning for you. That's right. He's making a return for you and for me. And again, all blessings. So stay tuned. More to come.
1: Amen.
0: Hello and welcome back to our program. It is a pleasure to be with you. And we are still talking about faith. And so I ask you, how is your faith? In what condition? In what expectation? And of course, how have your faith blessed you? And so, if you've been saved for a while, then your faith should have a very good return. And so, the Lord has given us faith in order to complete His will. And so, He could have just kind of threw us out there and let us take care of business on our own. But He has supplied us with ever-increasing faith. And as you go through your walk of this life that you have been blessed with, I am hoping and praying that your faith has been growing in leaps and bounds. And so we are asking, how has your faith been growing? What types of things have God blessed you with so that you would be forced to use your faith? Do you know God has faith training? And you know what that faith training is called? It is called problems and situations. And so when you have problems, somehow we learn to get our faith in gear so that we may be pleasing to a holy and righteous God. And so as God expounds on your use of faith in your life, you will do greater and greater things. And let me remind you that faith is just temporary. You say, what do you mean it's temporary? Well, as we pass on into our new life, faith will disappear. Why? Because faith is definition is things that you cannot see. And so when we walk with the Father in our heavenly realms, there will be no more use of faith. And so in heaven, marriages disappear, faith disappears, and all the things that we need on this earth disappears except for God's gift of love. And that's the only thing we'll take with us. And faith is very good to supply your needs of blessings, riches, and finances. So according to your faith, God will bless you as you walk this earth. And so what types of things is faith good for? Well, we need to do healing. We need to do faith as God will bless others. And we need to remember that we can use our faith to move mountains and the different things that would be a hindrance. Because when the enemy comes in like a flood, the Lord will raise up a standard against him, is what the word says. And that standard is headquartered and anchored in your faith. And so there are so many different verses about faith, how through your faith, like we already said, you can move mountains, how through your faith, David destroyed Goliath, how through faith, you can say to this tree, be you cast into the sea. And so faith is something that you need to find out and put into practice in your life. As we said, if without faith, it's impossible to please God. And so there's not very many verses in the Bible that says without anything, God cannot be pleased. And so he has given us the right to inhabit his faith. And I did say his faith. Actually, when it was your faith to produce one of the most powerful forces in the universe. And so if you were to write down all the things that your faith has done for you recently, you should have a whole book of things. And so many of us not putting our faith into action are not going to do the things and the miracles and the power that God has given for us to do. In fact, even Jesus was hindered because the people he prayed for didn't have the faith to believe. And so in one instance, Jesus said all he could do was just do minor miracles, healing headaches and folks who were sick, but he could not grow limbs. He could not raise the dead. He could not do supernatural miracles because the people's faith was low. And so when there is low faith, it hinders God's ability to do super great things. And most miracles, most of the things that our Lord and Savior did, he prefaced it by saying, according to your faith, let it be done. And so I thought that was strange. We always put the power into Jesus, and Jesus always put the power back into our faith. And so there you see how faith works. God says, do you have the faith to believe? And when you say, yeah, then God says, let's get this thing done. And when you say, no, I don't have the faith, then it's only going to be minor headaches and minor things done. But God sent Jesus to show us the way to faith. And as we have the word, we should grow our faith. You may want to start out as, you know, doing small things, but if you trust and believe in God, and he says, if you have faith as small as a mustard seed, what miracles can be done? And I believe that you have the faith. It just may need a little tweaking. And if you kind of get the hint, that's one of the main reasons why God allowed bad things to enter into your life. In fact, Jesus encumbered a young person who was deaf and blind, or maybe he was just deaf. Okay, let me change that. He was just deaf, and he went up to Jesus, and Jesus healed him. And so he was criticized because it was said that the sins of that his parents had committed were the reasons why he was suffering through this illness. And Jesus says, it is not through his sins. Jesus went on to say, it is the fact that God would be glorified through his healing that he has suffered this sickness. So God is glorified when we have the faith to believe and we put that faith in action and we do great things that the world cannot understand. And so you should learn how to be an expert in using your faith for God's glory. There should be faithful things happening all around you. Your church should be full of people who have demonstrated the power of faith in God. And of course, we want to hear, well done, good and faithful servant. And so those who put faith in action, and sometimes it just takes taking and feeding the homeless. Sometimes it's just miracles that we do in taking care of the poor, taking care of the really loved seniors, and being a blessing to those who cannot pay you back. It's amazing the things God has given us to do with faith. So I'm Minister Greg Bynum. Be blessed and highly favored. In Jesus' name, amen.

Hello, this is your boy, Minister Greg Bynum. We pray that you have enjoyed our message, and we ask you to consider, where do you stand in regards to the upcoming Great White Throne of Judgment? And so God is giving us the opportunity to take a look into the things that are important to us. And so I am praying that the Word of God, living a holy life, and blessing others is a great part of your lifestyle. And so as you stand before a holy and righteous God, you will be able to tell Him, even though He already knows, how much you love Him and how much you are willing to be obedient to His request and commands. And so as you go on to live a great and holy life, we will see you soon at the Great White Throne. Be blessed in Jesus' name. Amen.

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1: The midterms are almost here, and Republicans could be in deep trouble. Polls show Democrats leading in key races. Tonight, Rob Finnerty on Newsmax reveals the growing threat from the DSA and the radical left. With less than 60 days to go, Finnerty says it's time for the GOP to hit the panic button. The House may go, and control of the Senate is up for grabs. 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Tallarico, El Sayed, AOC, Bernie Sanders. Finnerty reveals President Trump's secret plan to fight back and what you can do to help him. Don't miss Finnerty tonight at 8 p.m. Eastern on Newsmax. 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
11: Thank you so much for joining the Sue Freeze Show, and I'm just so grateful to be with you today. Man, it's been an amazing couple of weeks. I went to Lake Tahoe for the PCOC, Pest Control Operators of California Directors Meeting, and there was some very big changes happening there. To be part of it, I was like, okay, I've been in this business for 43 years, the termite business, and I just was curious about the changes that they were talking about making and how that was going to affect me personally and our industry as a whole. And I just had to be there firsthand, because it was something where I felt like I had a voice and that I needed to use my voice. I needed to gather all the information possible to make a decision that was going to be worthwhile for our industry, because I felt like I had a voice. I was a director. I was supposed to be there, and they were going to change from, I can't remember the number of total directors, to a very small portion of directors. But I didn't know how that was going to affect the industry at a district level and so on, and that's a lot of information to base.